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4: 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On July 19th, we celebrate the feast of St. Vincent de Paul, Confessor. Vincent was born in the year of our Lord 1581 to a pious peasant family in southwest France. After spending his early years tending cattle, Vincent was sent to a Franciscan school. There he found a patron, which relieved his family of the financial burden, and Vincent excelled in his studies and was ordained a priest. A few years later, Father de Paul was captured by African pirates and slavers while traveling between ports. For 2 years, he passed between Tunisian slaveholders until he was purchased by an apostate Christian who soon reverted thanks to the priest's influence. Together, they escaped back to France. Father de Paul went on to fill many roles, including parish priest, spiritual advisor to royalty and nobility, and devoted servant of convicts and the poor. His preaching was highly effective against the Jansenist heresy. He is most famous for founding two orders, the Congregation of the Mission, or Vincentians, and the Company of the Daughters of Charity with St. Louise de Mériac. After a life of boundless charity and strict mortifications, Father de Paul died at the age of 79 on the feast of Saints Cosmas and Damian. He is celebrated on September 27th in the modern calendar. Also honored on this day are St. Epaphus, Pope St. Symmachus, St. Arsenius the Great, St. Macrina the Younger, sister of St. Basil the Great, and many other martyrs, confessors, and holy virgins. For more about the saints and seasons of the Catholic Church, visit thestationofthecross.com/saints-and-seasons.
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0: 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I'm Father Cedric Pizzegna, the host. Thank you for tuning in on the EWTN Radio Network. The motto of my ministry is touching lives and saving souls. Every episode will inspire you, lift you up, encourage you. Most of all, I want to help you to connect with God and to experience God's grace. 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Hi, I'm Father Cedric Pizzegna, the host of Live with Passion. So glad that you tuned in. I'm talking about hope. This comes from 1 Peter chapter 1. Blessed be the God and Father of our Lord Jesus Christ. By his great mercy, we have been born anew to a living hope through the resurrection of Jesus Christ from the dead, to an inheritance which is imperishable, undefiled, unfading, kept in heaven for you. People are always buying lottery tickets. There was a lottery recently that was for over $1 billion that somebody won, and people are always saying, well, I hope I win, or they're going to Las Vegas with the great hope that they're going to win, or they go to season football games. They buy a season ticket there because they believe that their team is going to win. They're hoping that they're going to win. People are always hoping. There was a song written by Dusty Springfield years ago, wishing and hoping and dreaming and living, wishing and hoping. You see, people have hope, but biblical hope is different. In society, people hope for a better job, and they hope to go on vacation. They hope that they'll find a husband and wife. They'll hope for getting better health and that kind of a thing. I hope it rains. I hope it's sunny. Whatever it is, it has to do with optimism or wishing, looking on the bright side of life. But biblical hope is more than wishing or hoping. It's more than Pollyanna optimism. There's a certainty, an assurance, an inner knowing, a dependability to biblical hope. Hope is all over the place in the Bible. For example, we're told in Jeremiah that we have a future full of hope. That's Jeremiah 29:11. Hope is the anchor of our soul. We're saved by hope. This is right from the Bible. Hope lasts forever. We have a living hope. We just heard that from 1 Peter and then talks about the imperishable inheritance. There's a certainty. There is something sure and rock solid, not Pollyanna. We're a prisoner of hope. That comes from the prophets. And I love this. God is the God of hope. That's how God is called in the Bible, the God of hope. And then hope does not disappoint. Oftentimes in life, we're so disappointed by things that we're hoping for, as I said, in our culture and society. It just sets us up to get disappointed. But biblical hope will not disappoint. It will come true, and it will be everything that we're hoping for. Hope is such a beautiful virtue. As I said, it lasts forever. Three things last forever: faith, hope, and love. And one day it'll be hope realized in heaven, lasts forever. And hope lifts us up. It energizes us. It gives us power, if you will. Because if you're a hopeful person, you're not down in the dumps. You're not depressed. You're living with believing that something good is on the horizon. Something beautiful is yet to come. The best is yet to come.
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0: was day 200 of Bible in a Year with Father Mike Schmitz. And now we'd like to share audio from a video called How to Really Pray Without Ceasing with Father Mark Mary and Danielle Bean from the Ascension Presents YouTube channel.
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1: Let's talk about prayer. Let's talk about St. Paul says, like, we got to pray all the time. Mm. Is that possible? 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
2: I know.
1: Where do we begin?
2: Years ago, when I would read those lines from St. Paul, like, pray without ceasing. Oh, that sounds fantastic. But, you know, I've

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3: Let us pray for our Bishop Edgar de Cunha. 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Let us pray. O God, the shepherd and ruler of all the faithful, look favorably upon thy servant Edgar, whom thou hast willed to be the shepherd in charge of the Church of Fall River. Give to him, we beg thee, by word and example, to profit those he has placed over, that he may come, together with the flock entrusted to him, to eternal life. Through Christ our Lord. Amen.
4: 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You believed, you lived it. You are fantastic." Or is he going to look at us and say, "I tell you, I do not know you"? 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
9: I wish I could express my wonder and delight when I first heard the stories of the Knights of the Round Table and the other tales of gallant men of old, their shining armor and their prancing steeds. I always hoped that somewhere they still rode this earth, battling dragons, rescuing damsels in distress, steadfast in the cause of helping the helpless. Well, we're going to tell you the story of a modern knight in shining armor. His helmet is an old cloth cap, and a rather shabby leather jacket is his armor. His mount has four wheels and six cylinders, and it belongs to the Purple Taxicab Company, Incorporated. But his spirit is the unquenchable spirit of Lancelot and Galahad, and his faith is equally dauntless. His name is Mike Mahoney, and with John McIntyre as Mike, we bring you the story of Mahoney's Lucky Day.
10: More wheat cakes, Mike?
11: Hmm? Oh, yeah. Thanks, baby.
10: Hmm. How's the coffee?
11: What? Oh, fine.
10: Mike, I want a word with you. That is, if you can tear yourself loose from them funny papers for a couple of minutes. Mike, I'm talking to you.
11: This is terrible.
10: Scandalous would be a better word for it. and I'm glad it's finally come to your lordship's attention.
11: Nora, they got Tracy trapped in the incinerator, and Prune Face going to let him have it with the atomic pulverizer. Beats me how he'll ever get out of this one.
10: Michael Mahoney!
12: Yes, Nora, darling.
10: We are about to have a lesson in arithmetic. Now, how much is 2 from 4?
11: Why, 2. It's always...
10: Very good, very good. Now, subtract 5 from 10, and what do you get?
11: 5?
10: You're a prize scholar. Now, tell me this. What's left over when you subtract our expenses from your paycheck?
11: Well, I guess it's about... I see what you mean, all right.
10: Oh, Mike, you've been working for the Purple Cab Company for 8 years, not counting the time you built all them airplanes during the war.
11: Well, I sure met a lot of interesting people in that time. Did I ever tell you about this fellow? I've been looking all over the place this morning. I can't find the paper.
10: Well, I didn't think you could. Sit down and eat your breakfast.
11: But the paper. I got to see what happened to Tracy and Wormy.
10: I'm sitting on them.
11: What?
10: And I'm not getting off until we finish our little talk of yesterday. The one you bamboozled your way out of, as usual.
11: Hey, Nora, what are we talking about? I haven't...
10: When are you going to do it, Mike?
11: Nora, I thought maybe I'd better wait until...
10: What's the matter with today?
11: Today? Well, I don't think
10: After that you
11: I've been...
10: punched the clock at the garage this morning, why don't you walk right into Farrell's office and say, Farrell, how about me, Michael Mahoney, for that next road supervisor job?
11: But I don't...
10: Who has a better right to it?
11: Why, nobody.
10: So?
11: Nora, I'll do it right away.
10: Oh, is that a promise, Mike? You really mean it?
11: Certainly. I got a feeling this is my lucky day.

0: I went and I did it again. I started out this morning to get me a promotion, and instead I got tossed in the creek and I lost my job. You're mad, and I'll bet you're through with me, and I don't blame you. I'm just a no good, good for nothing.
1: Is that so? Now you listen to me, Mr. Mahoney. Just because I married the kind of a man who couldn't turn his back on a little boy in trouble, I won't have you nor anyone else saying things like that.
0: Yeah, I can't blame you if you just up and you... What?
1: Ah, you big fool, you. I want you just the way you are. Always getting at the jams and trying to help the whole wide world and coming home and reading the funnies and eating us out of house and home.
0: You're not angry? You're not ashamed of me?
1: Ashamed of you? Sure, I'm so proud I could bust.
0: But I lost my job. What are we going to do about the...
1: Stand still, you big lummox. Stop talking long enough for a woman to get a kiss at you.
0: Hey, Nora, I... Hey!
1: Mike, the doorbell.
0: Hmm?
1: I said the doorbell.
0: What about it?
1: It's ringing.
0: Let it ring.
1: No, Mike. Yes?
2: Evening, Mrs. Mahoney. Is Mike home?
1: Well, just a minute. Mike, it's Farron.
0: Fatso. Well, let him in.
1: Come in, Mr. Farron.
2: Well, hello, Mike.
0: Make it fast, Farrell. I'm a busy man.
2: Sure, I didn't want to disturb you at home, but I thought you'd like to hear the good news.
0: You can skip the sarcasm. Purple Cab isn't the only cab company in town, you know.
2: Hey, now, hold on a minute. I'd come over to tell you that starting tomorrow morning, you're the new road supervisor.
1: Mike, did
0: quiet,
1: you hear
0: Quiet, quiet. Farrell, as far as I'm concerned, you're just a great big tub of beer. With us. What did you say?
2: I said you're the new super. Mr. Ledbetter himself recommended you for the job, and that's good enough for me. And say, Mike, old pal, next time you see Cliff, I'd appreciate it if you put in a good word for
0: what?
2: Me.
0: What's Cliff Ledbetter got to do with all this?
2: Well, look, who do you think owns Purple Cab?
0: An outfit called the Hercules Transport Corporation.
2: That's right. And who do you think owns Hercules Transport?
0: A fella named Hercules.
2: No, a fella named Ledbetter. Clifton Ledbetter.
0: Well, Mrs. Root Supervisor Mahoney, it certainly has been a long day, hasn't it?
1: Ah, yes, it has, dearie. And, you know, I was just thinking back to the time when we first got...
0: In what peculiar place have you hidden the evening paper?
1: You're sitting on it.
0: Let's see now.
1: Mike. Mike!
0: Dick Tracy will never get out of this.
1: Michael Mahoney!
0: I'm listening, honey bun.
1: Sure, you know, a chief supervisor's job is the least a man of your ability and value to the company should have.
0: Nora, hold on.
1: Why, the very first thing tomorrow morning, why don't you go right
0: Nora,
1: into the office
0: wait,
1: and just
0: look,
1: a man?
0: I just
1: say if I'm
0: good
1: enough to be a supervisor,
0: I mean, I haven't even started.
1: I would not have a better job than that.
0: Wait a minute. Stop.
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6: 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On July 19th, we celebrate the feast of St. Vincent de Paul, Confessor. Vincent was born in the year of our Lord 1581 to a pious peasant family in southwest France. After spending his early years tending cattle, Vincent was sent to a Franciscan school. There he found a patron, which relieved his family of the financial burden, and Vincent excelled in his studies and was ordained a priest. A few years later, Father de Paul was captured by African pirates and slavers while traveling between ports. For 2 years, he passed between Tunisian slaveholders until he was purchased by an apostate Christian, who soon reverted thanks to the priest's influence. Together, they escaped back to France. Father de Paul went on to fill many roles, including parish priest, spiritual advisor to royalty and nobility, and devoted servant of convicts and the poor. His preaching was highly effective against the Jansenist heresy. He is most famous for founding two orders, the Congregation of the Mission, or Vincentians, and the Company of the Daughters of Charity with St. Louise de Mériac. After a life of boundless charity and strict mortifications, Father de Paul died at the age of 79 on the feast of Saints Cosmas and Damian. He is celebrated on September 27th in the modern calendar. Also honored on this day are St. Epiphus, Pope St. Symmachus, St. Arsenius the Great, St. Macrina the Younger, sister of St. Basil the Great, and many other martyrs, confessors, and holy virgins. For more about the saints and seasons of the Catholic Church, visit thestationofthecross.com/saints and seasons.

0: Ask a Priest Live. Guided by the Holy Spirit and honoring the magisterial teachings of the Church. Faithful Catholic priests answering questions for believers and those seeking truth. Ask a Priest, because Father knows best. And now, your host, Rudy Carlos.
1: Blessed be the holy name of Jesus. Welcome back to Ask a Priest Live here on the Station of the Cross Catholic Media Network. Happy Friday, by the way. We made it, but let's take stock here. At what cost? We made it to Friday, but what happened along the way? I'm just kidding. Hope you had a great week and a great weekend planned. Today on the show, pickles are really delicious, right? Until you find yourself in one. Anonymous's wife committed to be in a bridal party of an assumed Catholic family. But it turns out that the wedding will not even be in a church. So we'll get Father's advice on what to do in this situation. Should he not go? Should he tell his wife maybe, hey, you should bail out of that? We'll get Father's advice. Also, interesting thought experiment here. Should we really be going out to restaurants on Sundays when the servers are also required by the commandments to keep Sundays holy as well? It's a great, great question here. I think it's a very serious issue too. And is it true that priests can celebrate, or priests rather who celebrate, the ordinary form can use a variety of Eucharistic prayers? We'll jump into that question as well. It came over from YouTube. You don't want to miss these questions and many more today. Also, this is the live call-in show. So if you have a question along the same lines, it could be about scripture, it could be about the sacraments, it could be about mass, it could be about your own personal situation you need pastoral guidance on. All of those questions are welcome. We always love to hear your voice here on air. Let me give you the phone line. The phone line's open for you, by the way. 1-877-511-5483. That's 1-877-511-LIVE. And to answer all your questions, we welcome back Father Paul Bourne, all the way from Plymouth, Massachusetts, over at Mary, Queen of Martyrs Parish. Welcome back, Father. Good to see you.
2: Thank you. Good to see you, Rudy. Good to be with you on a Friday. Do you want to take us through all the damage you took on your way to Friday? Air the dirty laundry? No.
1: Okay. My report will reflect that, but that'll only go to my boss. Well, for those who are listening live, you can also catch the live stream of the show over on YouTube. Search for us, Ask a Priest Live. You'll find the live stream, and you'll see Father Paul Bourne, now in HD. He's got a brand new camera there, so check us out.
2: Oh, but this is not the new camera. The new camera's not connecting, Rudy, so I had to switch back to the old
1: one. Dang it. Oh, yeah, well, he's still there.
2: Wide view. Yeah.
1: You may find a good Catholic friend over on YouTube. A lot of regulars there. And a big shout out to everybody watching us live right now. All righty, let's jump in. Anonymous is in a pickle out in Missouri, or Missouri, depending on who you ask. I'm in an odd situation, and we don't really know what to do. My wife, who just converted to the Catholic faith this Easter, was asked to be in a wedding of a friend, and she accepted. The friend comes from a large Catholic family, and my wife assumed that the wedding was in the Catholic Church. As it turns out, the wedding will not be in the church. Now, there's a little bit of context here that might be missing, because I think you can still get permission to have the wedding somewhere else. You still have to have the priest there, so that's unclear. But continuing, it says here, my wife doesn't want to back out of being in the wedding this close, and she doesn't want to turn on her word, and I don't want to leave my wife hanging and not attend the wedding, but let her go. Would it be a grave sin for both of us to attend? I don't really know what to do. Father, any advice?
2: Oh, yeah, I see it. It's a pickle, but there's some clear principles here, so. Let's try to take a walk through them, although marriage law is very complicated in the church because it affects not just one life, but two, and the realities of the fallen world. So there are, I think all the laws around the other six sacraments put together don't add up in canon law to the laws around marriage, around what makes a marriage as well as what does not make a marriage. So just to first comment on something you touched on, Rudy, it is possible to receive dispensation to marry outside of the church or to marry outside of a church, but this is generally not given in general. I mean, unless you are marrying with permission of the bishop you obtained through your priest. who may even do it for you without you asking these days. So if any listeners are freaking out, you married a Protestant and the priest never really told you. We were asking the bishop for permission. He may have just done it, but you can certainly go back and check if this was done. Your marriage is still valid if you don't seek permission, but it is not valid if you marry outside the church itself. So you need permission to marry a non-Catholic baptized. So to marry a Protestant or an Orthodox, you need, well, to marry a Protestant, you need permission. The Orthodox might consider your bet the marriage invalid if you don't marry an Orthodox church, but that's a whole other complicated thing. So you can have a valid wedding in a Catholic church if you marry a non-baptized or a baptized non-Catholic, but in the church. You cannot marry outside of the church. So let's go to Anonymous here and consider the situation. So a woman, presumably from a large Catholic family, is she attempting to marry another Catholic? If so, I don't think the diocese would have given permission. I don't think it's even possible. I would have checked my facts on that, but to marry outside of the church. But that's something that could be asked, but probably in the context of a larger conversation. Now, I assume saying the friend comes from a large Catholic family, that might mean they're practicing, but it might not. It might mean that there's already a controversy going on in the family about this. So I'd say, Anonymous, does your wife know that there's already some family members considering not attending? If so, this would make her position much more clear to that she wouldn't be the only person fighting this battle or witnessing for Christ. Or this could be something maybe you could approach the family about if she's friends with this daughter of the large Catholic family. Perhaps she'd be close enough with the parents to even ask without opening up a can of worms, like, is she marrying outside the church? Does she have permission for that? And if they just simply don't know, you'd shortly thereafter have to go speak to their friend because word would probably get there quickly. So is it possible to attend? Now, I mean, I argue no, because lying is always a sin, and we're lying that this person will be validly married, even if she would be, which maybe is not in this case, a Catholic who was baptized and never brought back to the church and has absolutely no idea, would be shocked to find out there's anything that still remains binding for her in the Catholic Church, despite decades, perhaps, of not believing or whatnot. Excuse me. So, nevertheless, what God has done cannot be undone. God has claimed her for the church, for Jesus Christ in his church. But, I mean, that can be, it's a hard pill to swallow, being the one that seems so unreasonable to not attend and being a bridesmaid. Now, that being said, there's a whole lot of planning and hullabaloo around weddings. And then the day comes, and what is the couple focused on? You know, the bride walks down the aisle, people stand up. And, she can hardly think of her friends, you know, isn't amongst the, you know, the eight bridesmaids, whatever it may be. She comes from a large family. If they are attending, chances are there'll be a large wedding party. But this could nevertheless be a close friendship. But the close friendship makes it all the more important to witness to the truth. Now, your wife, who just converted into the faith, blessed be God, and congratulations to her. Hope she doesn't have regrets with these crosses put on her. Hopefully that during her process of conversion, whether that had been the OCIA or in the traditional rite, that we really considered our Lord's words, that there are crosses to bear for the gospel, but out of love. And while us gentlemen sometimes find it a little too easy to confront our brothers, our friends about things, we too, although share, you know, the dread of doing so when it's a particularly sensitive issue, what I've noticed in female friend groups is a real, real hesitancy to be honest about something. That's a moral difficulty, and to bear it. So this could be a lesson on a fairly small level of taking on a cross in a way that might require her in the future to step up in more serious ways. We don't know what other ways, if this friendship endures, your wife would be called to bear to the truth, whether to say, I'm not comfortable being a godmother, you know, at a baptism because you two are not practicing the faith, and you're going to lie at the baptism, or whether they consider doing some immoral activity to produce children, or otherwise, or to leave the church in the future, or to do something ridiculous with their children, you know, or to be invited to some sort of occult activity in the future, or, you know, to be watching movie, you could have children together and everything could be going fine, but they're all of a sudden watching shows that aren't appropriate or speaking in different ways and drawing your children away from the faith, or being invited to birthday parties Sunday morning at 10 o'clock in the middle of every conceivable mass time you could get to with your family an hour away, you know. So there's so many things that we are going to have to be able to communicate on in the future. And how would I communicate about this? I would, you know, speak to the friend and just speak very honestly about her experience of coming to Christ. Hopefully she's had a very personal experience of getting to know Jesus within the Catholic Church and the sacraments and being so convicted of all the truth. And that in the midst of all this, I thought you were from a large Catholic family. I believed all that I did, and I'm just racist in the church that we don't know this and this and this. If there's still months ahead of this wedding, there could be plenty of time to get married validly in the church and then go off to the reception, if that's still something that they would be open to, in the sense that they're not firmly convicted to marrying in a Protestant church of the group, whatever it may be. But if so, there could be permission obtained for that. And so just to convict her to go and speak to the priest that they may already know is a large Catholic family. They may be close with the priest and be able to get this done. I'm telling you, brides freak out about every little napkin and flower, even these days, less than decades ago, but still now before the wedding. And the day comes and they just forget it all. They just want to be with their family and friends and form a new household together. If there's anything left that I haven't exhausted on this, Rudy, give me time after the break. But people have heard enough, I hope.
1: Let's take a quick break here. I was spared of this, by the way, because we got married in the smack dab middle of COVID. And so we couldn't have any of that extravagant, cool stuff. So I saved quite a bit of money there. But we're going to take a quick break here on Ask a Priest Live. Stay with us. More of your questions on the other side of the break.
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5: As many of you know, altar rails in Catholic churches have almost entirely disappeared throughout the Catholic Church. 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
1: Blessed be the holy name of Jesus. That was an interesting spot there, if you were listening just there about beer. Time to crack open a cold one. It's Friday after all. We're here with Father Paul Bourne, and he's going to be answering your questions this hour. We're going to take this one. It came in from Lisa. Is there really a shortage of priests as it's being told? I wonder if a new direction to encourage boys to become priests is needed. I think she's hitting the nail on the head here. She continues, I think of how TV sitcoms and drama shows can greatly influence the youth, for good or for bad. Could a TV series of an actor playing a priest win the hearts of boys and help answer their call to become a priest? I wonder if this is a possibility, if this exists, that a TV show or some other media outlet could produce a series and call it something like Leave It to Father Paul. What would you suggest, Father Paul Bourne?
2: Well, maybe that would be a good idea. Now, the trouble with priestly vocation is that a lot of it, to tell the real stories, it can get kind of messy of why people need this so badly, which is why a lot of the more popular depictions of priests in media are kind of lighthearted things. You know, I personally haven't spent a lot of time on the Father Brown series. Rudy, maybe you could speak to whether that would really give a lot of supernatural life to the priestly vocation. Rudy's shaking his head on the split screen, in my view. the priest has turned into kind of Inspector Gadget or something. He can solve all these problems, but it's not really supernatural in its view. So I'm not saying it's bad. I'm just saying that's not where supernatural vocations come from. If you just want to be the popular guy in town that's always the hero at the end of the story, that's tough. But there's what I could think of. There's a Hitchcock film from back in the old days called I Confess that is about a serious issue, but it's certainly immoral in its presentation, and there's nothing too scandalous or suggestive, I believe. Oh, it's been a couple of years, so parents, watch it first. It's a great movie to watch when the kids go to bed and then consider showing to your children. So the movie's called I Confess, and it's about the sacramental seal of confession and a priest bearing a lot of a big cross, basically, to keep it. So without giving away the story. That could be a good one. And for those of you who have never watched a Hitchcock movie, they're not all like The Birds. You know, there's a lot of thrillers, and not all of them are appropriate for children. But I think that would be a good one. But certainly, could a new media company actually consider producing something like this? That could work. I just heard of a traditionalist company considering a new venture to start their own kind of media company. It's in early stages. It's so early that even I will not try to give a recommendation for it. I don't even know what it's going to be called, but they want to provide a real Catholic media platform of their own material, unlike what we're seeing from some good content that's from, you know, Angel Studios, even Catholic content that might be hosted on there or otherwise. So I think let's pray for that and give suggestions and encourage young artists to work in this direction. I certainly think that could be helpful for vocations, but I think what would be better is bringing your family to a good parish where they can develop a relationship with a real priest, and as boys serve the altar and are involved in parish life, they can, in their teenage years, you know, ask Father a few more questions, and once they're really of age to be able to go to a seminary, they could spend some personal time, especially after they're over 18, could accompany the priest on maybe a lighter matter sick call, or in meetings preparing folks for reception of the sacraments. They'd certainly, if they were around the church more often for serving things like benediction, not just Sunday Mass, weekday Masses, they'll see the faith of people that come, sometimes way out of their way, sometimes out of convenience, but sometimes way out of their way for daily Mass, and they would see the priest quietly go into the confessional and pop out and bless rosaries and roll people in the scapular, and then run off to prepare for a meeting or offer a funeral or something like that, and to see the quiet work of the priest, which isn't lionized in some golden age movie like The Bells of St. Mary's or whatever the first movie is in that series, where the young priest without the cassock comes in and livens the place up again, then played by Dean Martin or something like that, whatever his name was. Rudy, correct me, save me here. I don't want to get all these references
1: I'm sorry,
2: wrong. We need supernatural.
1: I don't know movies very well. Yeah.
2: There's a movie Keys to the Kingdom with these are old movies with who's the tall guy from how about this, The Scarlet and the Black. That's a good movie about a priest who goes through great personal sacrifice to save Jews at the Vatican during World War II, and personally battles up against a Nazi figure who I believe goes to jail or something like that after the war, and this is a bit of a spoiler. It doesn't happen in the movie, but in real life, this is a true story. This Monsignor kept in touch with this Nazi official, and he converted him. The Nazi official, you know, converted and became a Catholic and died, presumably in a state of grace, which is a real story. It's on his Wikipedia page, so it must be true, right? who's that actor? Let me see the comments. Are they going to tell me who the tall guy is from all those old
1: no
2: movies?
1: Idea.
2: But, with the fatherly voice. Mentioned... Well, he's in a movie called Keys to the Kingdom, and that shows a bit of supernatural life in the beginning, but waffles at the end on religious indifference of non-Catholic baptized. So then it's not all endorsable, so maybe we do need Catholic media in introducing this. But I think the real thing, the real life connections are what's going to do it, and is doing it right now. Vocations are up in my diocese, at least, in the last couple of years.
1: Hey, well, there's a bit of silver lining there. Now, I'd be remiss if I didn't mention. I'm going to get a text from the former host, Jordan Pacheco, if I don't mention that. If you're looking for good Catholic content, check out Formed. Formed has a lot of really great content. And Jordan actually films most of it, so check it out. Formed.org, I think, is their link.
2: I was going to say that when you pronounced Missouri, I was going to say Jordan doesn't say Missouri despite now living in St. Louis.
1: Yeah, right.
2: And maybe after a while he will. And the chat just corrected me. Bing Crosby, not Dean Martin. Bing Crosby is in Dulles St. Mary's. And whatever the first movie in that series is, everyone forgets the first one.
1: Cool. We're going to take a call from Beverly in Nebraska. Beverly, welcome to the show. What's your question for Father Bourne?
7: Yes, hello. Can you hear me?
1: Yeah,
2: yes, we can.
1: Ahead.
2: What's your question? Me?
7: Okay, thank you. I just had a question. I've been trying to make my mind up for the last 3 years about Catholicism versus Eastern Orthodox. I've been a Christian all my life, but I've been Protestant, and I've been really struggling with trying to make my mind up. And so every time I think my mind is made up, I'll hear something else or I read something else, and I'm back struggling again. And I was so sure that I was going to join OCI this September, excited about it. And then I had heard something online that kind of left me confused again about, I think it was the Archbishop of Detroit had spoke at the opening of a mosque. I think it was in Dearborn, Michigan, maybe. I can't remember. I think that's where it was. And his comment was that, he said something about feeling the presence, divine presence from the moment he walked through the door, and that whether you're at a church or a mosque or a synagogue, it all leads us to the one true God. And I thought to myself, well, that can't be true, because

0: So any Catholics who are living in that area or in Michigan, my heart, my prayers go out to you. If any are wondering, basically, there's the Muslim population in Dearborn is becoming so prevalent and strong that we really see kind of an autonomous, like a Muslim governing area really appear in a state that's really not so open to that. I mean, Michigan's a kind of a purple state, and certainly has a lot of working class people and has a lot of Catholic life sort of returning in some parts of it. And it's sad to see the head shepherd of a diocese saying something like that and doing harm to souls. I mean, you know, dare I say, Lord, forgive me, Archbishop, forgive me if I do say so. But right here we have a woman considering entering the church and is scandalized by this, not in the sense of the way I am shocked. I'm not scandalized in the sense I'm not struggling to remain Catholic from such a statement. I tell my own people that St. John Chrysostom once said, while our world says the road to hell is paved with good intentions, which is sure true enough, St. John Chrysostom said that the road to hell is paved with the skulls of priests and bishops. So I told my people at Daily Mass a couple of weeks ago, I hope that you don't have to find out whether you have to step on my skull on the way to go into a place that we don't want anyone to go. So we can be big obstacles as bad shepherds to folks entering the church. But what we should be confident in, Lisa, and what we want to propose to you as true, that what we believe, and certainly the Archbishop would say he believes as well, is that the Catholic Church, the one holy Catholic and Apostolic Church, is the church that Jesus Christ founded and is the visible instantiation of the mystical body of Christ that is required to enter to be saved. Now, while those who are not part of the visible church can be united to the mystical body in some way, for example, by baptism, I do not want to live as a maimed member of the mystical body, Catholic by my baptism, but living in open defiance of the magisterial teaching of the church and communion with that church. If I am to be a member of the mystical body, I should be invisible. I should be a member of the mystical body, visible. And there's a lot of hee and hawing about the meaning of those who can be saved possibly by, say, invincible ignorance, meaning that they are ignorant of the reasons of why they should come into the church or are ignorant of the means of strength to be able to do so, is such that it's not reasonable to convict them of sin for being in error. We are not the judges of that, and we must labor for all to be saved. So, for example, priests of a certain age were very influenced by certain, not all, but certain paragraphs of documents of an event in the 60s, Lisa, called the Second Vatican Council. And one of the major documents, Lumen Gentium, the paragraph towards the end speaks about those in the world who, following by the light of their conscience and of no fault of their own, do not enter the church or do not know God, can be saved. But can is like super caps, 72-point font in a page of otherwise 12-point font, that while something is possible, we should not act in that way. That's why the next paragraph of that very same document speaks of the urgency of missionary work, which missionary work on the eve of, you know, 1964 was still priests out in the jungle telling people they won't be saved unless they become Catholic and give up their, you know, adulterous, polygamous relationships and their false worship. And speaking of the urgency of that, which of course basically died right after the publication of that document, partially because of the separation of those paragraphs, you could quote a whole paragraph saying that, you know, the non-baptized can be saved, but can I could abandon the priesthood tomorrow and renounce Christ, and I can be saved? Is anybody on this radio program listening or that wants to recommend that path to me, Rudy? If they are, we're not going to let them listen anymore, right? All right. Yeah. We'll come back after the break and continue to address the scandal.
1: Definitely. Beverly, hold on tight there. Thank you for your call. We're going to take a quick break here on Ask a Priest Live here on the Station of the Cross Catholic Media Network. 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
2: Hello, this is Steve Gleason with your one-minute tool for Catholic evangelism. Here's the question for your non-Catholic friend. Since you may not agree that the New Testament came to us through the oral tradition of the apostles, how do you believe it did come to us? So here's your three best friendship tools for Catholic evangelism. Number one, a language aid. In Latin, the word tradition is a verb, not a noun. It's the act of handing over. Handing over what? Handing over the faith. You see, capital T tradition continues to answer the questions the Bible doesn't explicitly answer. For example, you've noticed that contraception or doctor

0: assisted suicide, and many other crucial human topics are not laid out in the Bible. Secondly, analogous to baseball, the totality of baseball has been handed on to each generation. This is very different than just the small t tradition of saying not flipping the bat after hitting a home run. And thirdly, in case you're trying to rid church traditions to be non-traditional, just know that capital T tradition is what got you to Jesus. Drop kicking small religious traditions to be considered non-traditional is like the dog chasing his tail. His task is never fruitless and thoroughly silly.
1: Our Lord commanded the apostles to preach the gospel without fear, to proclaim the truth from the housetops. Now From the Housetops Radio is a weekly program that features the same Catholic doctrine, devotion, and inspiration published for over 45 years in From the Housetops magazine. 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
3: Blessed be the holy name of Jesus. Welcome back to the show. We're here with Father Paul Bourne, and we just got a call from Beverly calling out in Nebraska, scandalized by some of the things she's seeing here, with specifically how we interact with other religions. And she brought up this example of a bishop. Was it a bishop or a cardinal, Father?
4: The new Archbishop of Detroit, which is a big change from within their prior archbishop. So we're treading on delicate ground here, because perhaps I'm just learning of this, so my immediate reaction might be missing something. But the headlines are reporting that, so we have to be careful to also not give our impression of believing things like that, which I'd say even going to the opening of a mosque would you get the point. So Beverly, sorry, I was looking at the question asker from before you, and was getting Lisa from that. So Beverly, I'm sorry about that. And I do want to say that while, also if there's any Orthodox listeners listening, I think we all know that Orthodox as well as traditional Latin Mass, Catholic social media has a lot of aura to it, as the young people say, edits of incense and vestments and beautiful churches and the devout and their aesthetics at Divine Liturgy and Holy Mass can seem really strong, and sort of surface arguments can make it seem like just come over here and everything's great. I assure you, sin is everywhere. Bad priests are everywhere. Bad lay people are everywhere in the church. And what we do want to really evaluate these on are their truth claims, not their pastoral life claims. Now, although I admit it would be way easier to enter the church right now if you thought that if I go over there, there's going to be no problems. My life will just get better instead of worse. Now, your life will get better in the Catholic Church. It'll get better because of Jesus Christ and not because of fallen men. And this is where you'll find Christ in his fullness. So while it seems like you've already done a lot of debating and a lot of thought, and maybe what you need a little more is simply decide and give it over to the Lord. Ask him to reveal in a new way that you can understand, in those words, Jesus, in it, reveal to me in a new way that I can understand the truth claims made by the Catholic Church. And simply pray like that in front of the Blessed Sacrament, meaning go to Eucharistic Adoration if that's not something you've done along the way in your journey. I'm imagining you have. You're from Nebraska. I know Nebraska is a big state, but I think a lot of people in Nebraska live on the eastern end of it. So if you live anywhere near Omaha, I know I spent a summer in Omaha for a seminary program, and the parish I would go to when I was there, run by the Fraternity of St. Peter, just announced just completed a renovation. So that's Immaculate Conception in Omaha, Nebraska. And it looks good from the pictures. So I'd recommend popping by there and asking for help and seeing a beautiful place with a great pastoral environment and seeing if they could help you. If you do have an appetite for more debate about Orthodoxy and Catholicism, although it's sounding like I want to repeat to you that what we really need to do is bring it more to prayer. Some of the debates between Catholics and Orthodox that are available on YouTube really show that Orthodoxy is not one thing. It's not all united with one theology about, and there's no controversies like it sometimes seems from that aura-filled social media content, that there is certainly huge debate about being in communion with each other, all the many Orthodox churches and their relation to the state, especially outside of the United States, in Eastern Europe and whatnot, in their history and heresies that have come up and how they've been dealt with in the Orthodox churches, I should say, and in reception of the sacraments. If you're converting from one to another, they don't recognize each other's sacraments for sometimes ways they don't seem to be able to explain. And I would say even a bigger scandal than we'll have from what we're talking about in Dearborn might be what's going on in the Russian Orthodox Church or with Putin right now. I know that's a situation I'm not entirely apprised of in all of its facts. And I hear a lot of unintelligent discourse on that subject, so I want to be careful. But I'd say that is there. So even though you'd probably be considering joining the Orthodox Church of America or something like that here in the U.S., yeah, it's not all daisies and roses on either side, but yeah. Certainly the Orthodox churches haven't held an ecumenical council since the split with Rome with the basic recognition that they need the Pope of Rome to be able to ratify an ecumenical council, even though an attempt at one was made maybe like 10, 12 years ago at the last minute. Some of them bailed because they recognized this issue. So there's big reasons to suggest why even the Orthodox are aware of the nature of Pope Peter and his successor, but there's other barriers to entering that you don't share because you didn't grow up in the Orthodox world and you're not, say, Greek necessarily or something like that, unless Greeks started naming their children Beverly in Nebraska. So hopefully that's enough. I don't want to beat a dead horse here. And I know we have another caller waiting.
3: Thank you, Beverly, for sending in that question. And yeah, if you're near Omaha, like Father Paul Bourne mentioned, check out that Fraternity of St. Peter Parish. I have a few friends who go there, and they say it's great, so check it out. Speaking of Peter, we have Peter from Buffalo calling in. Welcome to the show. What's your question for Father Paul Bourne?
5: Thank you. Thank you, Father. So recently in the city of Buffalo, a prominent parish had a wedding for a prominent local politician who is decidedly pro-abortion, makes a very regular point of it on the topic, social media posts. And so I know the priest, and through a couple means, I ended up talking to him on the phone and expressed my interest in trying to understand whether or not the Eucharist was offered to someone who takes a public position, which is the opposite of the church on right to life. And he said that he had. And I said, well, help me understand, given his position. And his answer to me was, well, I'm not political. And I said, well, I don't understand what that means, but it's no doubt, it's known what his position is. And he came back with, I'm not political. And I said, well, I disagree with you, and that's just not right. And I don't really want to let it rest, and I'm trying to figure a way in which I can, let's say, win people over to include this priest, because to me it's not right, and you don't have leaders like that lead people. That, I mean, you either follow the rules or you don't. So I guess that's my question. How do I change people's minds, especially the priests and otherwise, in a good manner? What's the next step?
4: Yeah, so I would say, I mean, God bless your efforts, especially to understand charitably what happened first before reacting. But Peter, I don't think you're going to be able to change the priest's mind by arguing with him. What you might do is continue to just make your opposition known. I think you have. So I'd say leave it there. And we don't know the ways that grace can use to convert somebody from whatever reason whatever's driving the priest to consider the issue in that light. I know he's not alone. I think most priests would be hesitant to deny anyone Holy Communion these days at your typical parish at a Sunday Mass, but the wedding is a really different thing. While it's praiseworthy and really proper for two Catholics to marry in a Mass, it these days isn't even necessarily that possible because of the aforementioned priest shortage, that we can't necessarily, priests are not supposed to offer endless Masses every day, and you know, some parishes, they just have so many weddings, happily, that that actually works out that many of them are ceremonies. A Mass can be offered for your wedding later. Now, the young people listening now, you can have a wedding Mass, but just speak to your priest about it and be understanding if he needs to address it with other Masses that are going on at the parish. But in this case, I'm just giving a quick look at who this is. I think I have an idea who he is. Looks like he was previously married, which means that could have been an invalid marriage on lack of form. He could have married outside the church or whatnot. But this is also a reason for the classical wisdom that quote unquote second marriages would not be done with all this pomp and circumstance. Looks like he married at the beautiful Father Baker's Basilica of Our Lady of Victory outside Buffalo. I understand why somebody would want to get married there. It's a beautiful place. I'm sure it cost a lot because that basilica is basically a museum now for the Blessed Sacrament to be worshipped in, but to people, it's just a museum for its beauty since I think people don't live in that area, and it was never really a parish. My understanding was it was really for the orphanage and gratitude to Our Lady for helping that venerable Father Baker build the orphanage and hospital there, and as we know, just the labor situation in the Rust Belt, sorry to call it that, but there's just not a lot of orphans around these days for various reasons, some more holy than others, and so this really seemed like a bit of a show. We could have, well, weddings are planned well ahead of time. We could have told him in private, we're not going to be able to host this here because its prominent nature is giving the sense to people that a Catholic of your opinions should be honored in some special Catholic way. Now you should get married in the church because you're a Catholic, but should be done in a much more quiet way, and certainly not in a Mass due to your public, you know, support for murder of the unborn. Now, that being said, this has already happened. You're not going to change the priest's mind by arguing with them. Priests do not listen to lay people just coming with their opinions and just arguing with him and telling him he's wrong. It doesn't work. And the definition of insanity is doing the same thing over again, thinking a different result. I think what I've seen change priest's mind are seeing folks who charitably express their real concern, show that it really hurts them. Not just that they want to be right, but they are personally hurt. And continuing to do charitable work and show their authenticity in a church. And at the right moment, you might, that your priest you're working with might fall and need help, and you cradle his head and bind him up and call an ambulance. And this work that you had this conflict with somebody else who was still kind to you and prayed for you, despite their position that you were wrong and sinful in this, that helps you is something I've seen convert priests who are decades into their ministry with wrong ideas or with lukewarmness or like. I'm not judging that priest because I know nothing about him or his person or his other arguments for doing this or what went on behind the scenes. But I do know there's reason to be careful around things like weddings because weddings are a public good, marriage is a public good. The offering of Mass and distribution of communion publicly is a public good as well, not just for the soul of the person, but it brings scandal to others in thinking that everything is all right. So yeah, there's good reason to be concerned, but I wouldn't address it again, Peter, with that priest. I think you've done your part and admirably so. May our Lord reward you for that. He really shouldn't have even told you that he distributed communion to this man. We don't really go and tell people after the fact who we distributed Holy Communion to, but I think you're right, that's not a proper response. If this man is a Catholic who goes to Mass on Sunday and is receiving, that's also a situation where you talk about it with him privately and tell him how he cannot receive the Eucharist. But even then, that will be a different situation than scheduling a wedding Mass and offering him Holy Communion publicly with all these cameras that seem to have been there. So, between Buffalo and Dearborn, we're all over the place on this show, Rudy. Why do you save these ones for me? But Peter, my prayers for you.
6: Yeah, Peter, sorry to hear that about Buffalo. You know,
4: and in Father Baker's. Father Baker, Rudy, is buried in that basilica. His body is in the building. He's a venerable. There we go. Rudy has the receipts. He's got the receipts. Right
6: that
4: there
6: is
4: in Buffalo.
6: The...
4: Of course, the show is hosted at Buffalo, right?
6: It's honestly the most incredible church I have ever stepped into. Now, I haven't been to the churches in Europe, so I can't say. I mean, I have in Prague, and they were really cool, and I love Baroque churches, but man, this is something completely different. So it's heartbreaking, Peter. I'm sorry to hear that.
4: You visit Buffalo, you got to go to Our Lady of Victory. If you're driving on I-90 or the, you know, going somewhere from East Coast to West or the other way, then stop, plan to make a stop in Buffalo. I know from the coast here, it's about a 6-hour drive. So that's a good time to make a pit stop and go and pray at the tomb of Father Baker.
6: Amen. We're going to take a quick break here, but before we do, big thank you to one of our underwriters, iCatholic Mobile. 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Thanks for being an underwriter. We're going to take a quick break here. We're going to continue answering questions on the other side, including this one that came in from Caitlin in Massachusetts. Her cousin recently disclosed to her, maybe confessed to her, that she signed up to the Church of Satan. Oh my goodness. Sorry to hear that, Caitlin. We're going to address that on the other side. Stay with us here on Ask a Priest Live. We'll be right back.
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6: Blessed be the holy name of Jesus. Welcome back to the show. We're here with Father Paul Bourne, all the way from Plymouth Rock, Massachusetts. And we're going to jump into this question here. This one came in from, I lost it here. Let me see. This is a called-in question from Caitlin in Massachusetts. She says her cousin recently disclosed to her that she signed up for the Church of Satan. Her cousin believes it isn't actually Satan worship and mainly signed up because they are pro-choice / left-leaning. How should she approach this conversation with her?
4: Oh, should we take a poll? Do we start with abortion or do we start with Satan? Caitlin, I'm sorry. You might be a... Well, this is your cousin, so perhaps the siblings in your parents' generation are very different, or perhaps you're a a young revert amongst the many who are convert that have come to the true faith. But persevere. Persevere in your faith. Do your best for your cousin. There's principles of fraternal correction. Are you close to your cousin? Does your cousin know that you love her? Does your cousin think that you're someone to be listened to? Full chance that you'll be heard. That's part of the of what it is to be called to correct your brother, in this case your cousin, your sister in the faith, perhaps if she's baptized. This is incredibly grievous that a consecrated worshiper of the true God in the church that's called to worship Christ in spirit and truth and the entire Holy Trinity together as one, that we would actually go over to really worshiping abortion in this case. Oh, this isn't about Satan. This is about wanting to join an organization that supports abortion. Well, of course it supports abortion. And we do know that the devotion to abortion is religious in its kind of manifestation that we see. You know, it becomes the thing on which all other goods must be sacrificed. There is a chance, Caitlin, your cousin, has had an abortion. There's a, you know, just statistically, there's already a chance. Based on something like this, there's an even stronger chance. She has been sexually abused in the past. Then this is her way of reacting. We simply don't know what's brought this to her. She could already be under the clutches of Satan. Not to be alarmist, but this is really an alarming thing. And it shows in the way that we see a lot of nonsensical things with these kind of people in the culture, like telling us that, you know, abortion bans are going to make miscarriage illegal, which is, I don't know if the listeners don't believe that people say that. Yeah, Gen Z people, they think that, which comes from stupidity and lack of education or will that is so evil that you would say something like that, not like a political partisan trying to say it, but a screaming young person in like a TikTok or something. They believe this, even though it doesn't make any sense. It doesn't make any sense. You join a church of Satan and said it's not Satan worship. It's in the name. And I think that Satan might also claim that, but then why would you have the Bahamut man-goat thing and steal the Eucharist and say the prayers of what you say? So it just doesn't make any sense. And if she's a person who thinks herself to be logical, because that's why she thinks she should be a leftist and pro-abort, then chances are she'd want to see that's stupid. I would want to be part of an organization that names itself one thing, that does all these public things, and then claims it is for an entirely other purpose. That's the people in charge of those organizations are very silly and unintelligent. And there's just so much of this these days that sometimes basic statements like that do actually help people to wake up and have that, give themselves the permission to look at something logically and say, I shouldn't be a part of it. But in this case, I may ironically or basically unexpectedly tell you that she's not going to be much better off just going out and supporting abortion with such vigor while not part of, say, the Church of Satan, but being part of, say, Planned Parenthood volunteers or whatnot. So St. Paul actually does tell us that if some member of the church will not be corrected, we may deliver them to Satan, is the phrase from the Bible, meaning let them go and enter deeply into their sin, because it may be their sin and they're brushing up against evil and satanic powers that might finally wake them up. So it may be that there are no arguments that would bring her around on abortion until the day where she really encounters manifestation of dark forces, and that might be the day that she realizes she needs to run back to Jesus Christ faster than she's ever ran before, and in that be converted on life. When she realizes that her soul was in the grasp of Satan, she might see the soul in the embryos and fetuses that she perhaps believes aren't human, although we know people these days will sometimes admit the humanity of the unborn and still allow their murder. So Caitlin, I will speak the name, you know, your cousin under that generic title, a cousin of Caitlin, into the presence of the Sacred Host at Holy Mass today. And I shiver at the prospect of where she heads from this. So peace be to you, Caitlin, though, amidst the storms of life. May Jesus Christ bring your cousin conversion and you the reward for your charity.
6: Caitlin, thank you for sending in that question. There was a recent saint, not recent. He always escapes my mind. He was a former Satanist, and then he converted.
4: Rodolfo. I on this show, I mixed his name up with somebody else last fall, so the chats will correct us. But could it be Blessed or Saint Dolindo Rodolfo or another one around that time?
6: Someone else.
4: Bartolo.
6: Think of it,
4: Luongo.
6: Caitlin.
4: Father Bartolo Luongo.
6: Luongo. There we go. Yeah. That's, yeah. Ask for the intercession of Saint Bartolo Luongo, Caitlin. Thank you for sending in that question. Emma in Wisconsin asks, yeah, fascinating story. It kind of corroborates what you were saying about you kind of have to encounter that that evil before you can get converted. Emma in Wisconsin sends in, I'm someone who absolutely loves to read. However, I find the Lord's name in vain in numerous places in the pages of my books. Is it bad to read these? I try to avoid it, but it happens a lot. Any advice?
4: Yeah, I'd say so. I'd say it's bad to read them. Chances are books that do that are not very edifying for your soul in other ways, Emma. You know, it's been a while since I've read books like that, but I probably did in high school or younger days when I was trying to dip into, you know, novels for adults, not adult novels, but sort of, you know, I remember I got into like a Stephen King phase late in high school, and they had all sorts of sexual themes and cursing the Lord's name, and, you know, that's some of those stories I can still think of as good, you know, good stories, but I don't need them in my life. There's so much to read. So much. It's overwhelming. Overwhelming. I've got bookshelf upon bookshelf of books that I haven't read. It's embarrassing. And keep buying more. A prominent, you just missed it, but a prominent publisher just had their big annual sale, 40% off. I'm sure the listeners know who it is, and including their digital library of all these ebooks you can listen to. Not many of them are novels. If that's, chances are you're reading novels if they're taking the Lord's name in vain. But I'd say, Emma, just look up a list of really good Catholic novels and read a synopsis of a few of them. Look for one that's in the style of something you might like. If you like to read books that take the Lord's name in vain in it, chances are you're looking for something a little more real and gritty. I might recommend something like the Power and the Glory by Graham Greene, which does not shy away from sin and scandal, but is edifying for the soul in the end. Or the books of Father Robert Hugh Benson, that the one that I read sort of, you know, has a happy ending, good story, but deals with serious topics, which I read, Come Rack, Come Rope, about the English revolution against the church, the persecution of the church in England, and he's got several others in a sort of series that's thematically related, the Lord of the World, and one other that people don't seem to remember as often as I can't remember it right now.
6: Yeah.
4: So there's plenty out there, Emma. I'd say look it up and look for things that you would think that would really fit and be interesting for you. Even a non-Catholic book like Brothers Karamazov would be an excellent reader, Crime and Punishment. That would edify the soul despite its real serious dealing with sin and darkness.
6: Just buckle up, though, because those are really long, especially the brothers. Father, it's always a pleasure to have you on the show. Thank you for joining us. For those who are listening exclusively live, could you leave us with your priestly blessing?
4: For those who are live, Dominus Obispo, Ego Spiritu Tuo, Benedictio Dei Potentis, Patris et Filii et Spiritus Sanctus, et super vos et maniat semper. Amen.
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12: Can we be happy without God? Atheists say yes, we Christians say yes, but only to a certain extent. What's our reason? There are some natural human desires that can be satisfied without living for God. The desire for sensory pleasure, success, and loving relationships. There are certain desires, however, that can't be satisfied without God. For example, we don't just desire some love, we desire infinite love, love without limit. This is manifest when we get frustrated with imperfect manifestations of it. The same is true for knowledge, justice, and beauty. Since God alone is infinite in these perfections, only He can satisfy our desires for them. Therefore, to borrow from St. Augustine, without God, our hearts would be forever restless. And my friends, a restless heart is an unhappy heart. I'm Carlo Broussard with a ready reason for Catholic Answers, Catholic.com.

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2: A Catholic take. What you need to know right now. A bold synthesis of inspiration and information. Keeping you up to date on the news and issues from a courageous Catholic perspective.
3: A Catholic Take with Joe McLean starts now.
4: Praise be to Jesus Christ. Welcome back to A Catholic Take, a bold synthesis of information and inspiration. I'm your host, Joe McLean. Praise be to God. It is good to be on with you, and it's Friday, which means you have survived the week thus far. Congratulations. Before you get to your weekend, we've got a lot to talk about. Let's talk about the papal politician. There was a great video put out by Dr. Anthony Stein, I guess it was a couple of days ago. Pope Leo declares that his job is to be political. We're going to weigh into that today. Dr. Anthony Stein, Fridays with Stein, is going to join us at 14 past. We're going to be talking about that with him, but also on the team is Niwa Limbu from Ad Vaticanum. First time on the show. Looking forward to having him here. And he's got a couple of articles that I'm very interested in. Number one is Pope Leo making routine phone calls to Emmanuel Macron from France because of the euthanasia bill. Is this how he sees his role as the successor of St. Peter? To weigh into politics versus how about ask Macron to convert to the Catholic faith? I wonder if that was part of it. Niwa Limbu is going to be on the team to talk about it. Also, it seems like the guy who's in charge of making bishops for the Catholic Church consults women for the role. Is that a problem? I wonder. Niwa Limbu is going to be on at 30 past the hour to weigh in on that. Plus a lot more. We'll put the links up to everything at thestationofthecross.com/ACT. By the way, hopefully you got in on the quick and fast deal on the books. They were 99 cents a piece on the ebook versions, but that price has since gone up. The introductory 2-week book launch promotion has now come to an end, and they are set at regular prices, which, by the way, I'm still very grateful for all of the reviews that we have received so far. Hopefully we'll get some more. But you can check out the books at joemclean.com/books. We've got a lot to get to today. I would be super grateful if you would consider stopping whatever it is you're doing right now and just simply share us with a friend, however you can, online, on text, the guy next to you, whatever you can do. Stick your head out the car and scream it to the world. That would be amazing. Let's pray. In the name of the Father, the Son, and the Holy Ghost, amen. Remember, O most gracious Virgin Mary, that never was it known that anyone who fled to thy protection, implored thy help, or sought thine intercession was left unaided. Inspired by this confidence, I fly unto thee, O Virgin of Virgins, my mother. To thee do I come, before thee I stand sinful and sorrowful. O Mother of the Word Incarnate, despise not my petitions, but in thy mercy hear and answer me. Amen. In the name of the Father, the Son, and the Holy Ghost, and now your saint of the day.
5: Saint Jadwiga, pray for us. Jadwiga, or Hedwig, was born in the year of our Lord 1373 or 1374, the youngest daughter of Louis the Great, King of Hungary and Poland. From an early age, she was betrothed to William, Duke of Austria. When King Louis died, the very young Jadwiga was given the throne of Poland. The Polish nobility considered William too politically weak, and they instead promoted Jogaila, the pagan Grand Duke of Lithuania. Jadwiga loved William, but after much anguished prayer, she finally agreed to marry Jogaila instead, offering up the sacrifice for the good of her country. The Grand Duke, smitten by Jadwiga's beauty and piety, fulfilled his vow to become Catholic before the wedding, taking the name Vladislav. A wave of mass conversions swept through Lithuania as a result. Jadwiga was beloved by her people and a great patron of the church, the poor, and Polish learning and culture. She died in childbirth at just 25 years of age, leaving Vladislav to rule over a united Catholic Poland and Lithuania for several more decades, ushering in Poland's golden age. Jadwiga was venerated throughout Poland soon after her death and was finally canonized by Pope St. John Paul II. For more about the saints and seasons of the Catholic Church, visit thestationofthecross.com/saints-and-seasons. Saint Jadwiga, pray for us.
4: And now your headline news. LifeSide News reports Cardinal Seurat tells the European Parliament that gender ideology and Islamic fundamentalism are apocalyptic beasts. In a nearly hour-long July 15th address to the European Parliament in Brussels, Cardinal Robert Seurat denounced gender ideology and Islamic fundamentalism as two apocalyptic beasts that threaten to destroy not only the family, but humanity itself and the image of God. The African cardinal also condemned Western powers from pressing gender ideology on African nations in exchange for aid, and warned that when Europe treats abortion and sexual identity as fundamental rights detached from the truth about a human person, bad things happen. Just the News reports DHS warns China's theft of 200 million voter records could be a problem. After President Trump announced in a Thursday speech that China compromised more than 200 million voter registration entries across 18 states, citing newly declassified intelligence, a July memo from the Department of Homeland Security warns the stolen data could be used to obtain absentee ballots, alter voter information, or delete registrants from state databases. And Zeal reports, Ireland moves to grant 5 days of paid leave after abortion. Irish lawmakers have approved the framework of a pregnancy loss leave bill that would provide 5 days of paid leave per year for losses before 23 weeks, including pregnancies deliberately ended by abortion, so long as a doctor certifies the end of the pregnancy. Pro-life advocates call it a contradiction. Ireland's pro-life campaign noted that the same officials now acknowledging the grief and trauma that you might experience from an abortion also voted to abolish the 3-day reflection period that could have helped women avoid it to begin with. Let that sink in. Catholic Ireland, what happened to you? And those are your headline news. The gospel today in the Novus Ordo Missae comes to us from Matthew chapter 12, verses 1 through 8. At that time, Jesus went through the corn on the Sabbath, and his disciples, being hungry, began to pluck the ears and to eat. And the Pharisees, seeing them, said to him, "Behold, thy disciples do that which is not lawful to do upon the Sabbath days." But Jesus said to them, "Have you not read what David did when he was hungry, and they that were with him? How he entered into the house of God, and did eat the loaves of proposition, which it was not lawful for him to eat, nor for them that were with him, but for the priests only? Have you not read in the law that on the Sabbath days the priests in the temple break the Sabbath and are without blame? But I tell you that there is here a greater than the temple. And if you knew what the meaning was of 'I will have mercy and not sacrifice,' you would never have condemned the innocent. For the Son of Man is Lord even of the Sabbath." The Gospel of the Lord. Laus tibi Christi. Ooh, did you get the digs? Jesus throwing digs here. Have you not read? I mean, these scribes, these Pharisees, they claim to be the most well-read of all of Israel. And this is why Jesus is throwing digs, because even if they've read, they have failed to understand. Cornelius Lapide is very blunt here. Mercy is more powerful and better than sacrifice or the Sabbath. Why the Pharisees objected? Alapide says, they do not find fault with the disciples for plucking ears of corn, for this was permitted by the law in Deuteronomy chapter 23, verse 25. But because they did it on the Sabbath, for to pluck ears seems to be servile work. Father Haydock, quoting St. Jerome, says they accused the disciples not of theft, but of a breach of the Sabbath. Hunger that would not leave Christ's side, Father Haydock, quoting St. Chrysostom, says the apostles would not depart from the company of Jesus, though pressed by the greatest hunger and fatigue. Cornelius Lapide, quoting St. Jerome, says that they rubbed the ears and their hands to satisfy their hunger is a mark of their austere life, their dedication. Father Haydock, quoting St. Jerome again, says, in giving David the loaves, only priests were allowed to eat. The high priest judged it a more pleasing sacrifice to God to preserve the life of man than to make an offering. Do you see? There is a higher calling here, that not all laws are so black and white. The priests violate the Sabbath, yet are innocent. Machiavelli says, break is a stronger phrase than observe not. In the servile labor of sacrificing, the priests do so materially, yet acted according to the precepts of the law, which itself allowed the apparent departure. There are exceptions. Cornelius Lapide says, if the sanctity of the temple frees from blame the sacrificing priests, a like cause excuses my disciples, says Jesus. For I am greater and holier than the temple. Yea, I am the Lord of the temple. Machiavelli says, ministering to the Lord of the temple is even more meritorious than serving in the temple itself. Father Haydock says the Sabbath was made for man and not man for the Sabbath. Man's salvation is preferred to the Sabbath's observance, and Christ, master of the feast, may dispense from it. You see, mercy is the exercise of humanity and benevolence and charity towards the poor, which the Pharisees, devoid of all feeling of humanity, failed to show. You see, the clean, black and white contrast of this is the law, follow it every time, gets trumped by a higher law. That principle is very interesting, and it happens to be the one that the society is using in their appeal to the Vatican. Well, let's talk about the papal politician in 2 minutes.
6: Let us pray along with Raymond Leo Cardinal Burke for His Holiness Pope Leo XIV. In the name of the Father, and of the Son, and of the Holy Spirit. Amen.
7: O Holy Virgin Mary, Mother of the Lord of heaven and of earth, Our Lady of Guadalupe, guide and protect the Roman Pontiff Pope Leo XIV. Through your intercession, may he receive in abundance the grace of the successor of St. Peter, the perpetual and visible source and foundation of the unity of our bishops and of all our brothers and sisters in the mystical body of your divine Son. Unite Pope Leo's heart to your Immaculate Heart, leading him to rest his heart ever more securely in the glorious pierced heart of Jesus, so that he may confirm us in the Catholic faith, in the worship of God in spirit and truth, and in a good and holy Christian life. In the tumult of the present time, keep Pope Leo securely within the hollow of your mantle, in the crossing of your arms, protecting him from Satan, the father of lies, and from every evil spirit. Implore our Lord to grant him in particular the wisdom and courage to be a true shepherd of the Church throughout the world. With you, I place all my trust in Christ, the Good Shepherd, who alone is our help and salvation. Amen. Heart of Jesus, formed by the Holy Spirit in the womb of the Virgin Mother, have mercy upon us. Our Lady of Guadalupe, Queen of the Apostles, pray for us. Saints Peter and Paul, pray for us. Pope Saint Leo the Great, pray for us.
6: In the name of the Father, and of the Son, and of the Holy Spirit, Amen.

0: Praise be to Jesus Christ. Welcome back to A Catholic Take, a bold synthesis of information and inspiration. I'm your host, Joe McClain. Praise be to God. It is good to be on with you. We're talking about the papal politician this hour. In fact, just a couple of days ago, Dr. Anthony Stein, on his Return to Tradition YouTube channel, put out a video about this. Pope Leo declares that his job is to be political, which is interesting because coming up at the next segment, Niwa Limbu, a Vatican journalist with Ad Vaticanum, is going to be here to talk about how Pope Leo personally called Emmanuel Macron from France in order to sway or lobby him on the euthanasia bill. I don't know about, how about convert? Make a disciple of? That would have been better. But nonetheless, Dr. Stein is joining us this afternoon. Dr. Stein, good afternoon. Thanks for hanging out. Fridays with Stein. Is Pope Leo a politician or is he a shepherd of souls?
1: Well, he says he always speaks as shepherd of souls. Okay. That's what the Vatican News article that was supposed to be a response to things that Ambassador Brian Birch said. Brian Birch is from Catholic Vote and was appointed the U.S. ambassador to the Holy See by President Trump at the start of his second term. And he had lunch with Pope Leo on or around the 4th of July, and they had a big old American feast of things. That's fine. And they had a good time together, it sounds like. And then Ambassador Birch decided to tell the world about what happened, and he kind of implied that things were done on a co-equal basis there, as in that the Pope sees himself as a co-equal with the President of the United States, which is kind of a weird thing to say and a weird thing to imply, because the Pope is supposed to be the vicar of Christ, and there is no earthly king who is his co-equal. There is no Caesar who is the co-equal to the vicar of Christ. That's sort of the natural order of things, right?
0: Right.
1: But in the Holy See's article, because they released through Vatican News an article called "The Pope Always Speaks as a Shepherd," and I found that a little bit hair-raising to read, just a little bit, because not everything the Pope says are we required to assent to. We should take everything he says and listen to it. Consider what he has to say. Now, obviously, that doesn't even apply in some things. For instance, does he speak as a shepherd when he was asked if the U.S. faced Peru in the World Cup, who would he root for? And he said, probably Peru. Okay, I don't see how that's relevant to him being a shepherd. And I don't want to take this literally and start nitpicking, but the author of that piece is the man that I affectionately refer to as the Vatican's propagandist, Andrea Tornielli, who has a long history under two consecutive pontificates, being kind of a spin doctor for things. And this article was widely reported on by the usual suspects in America, America Magazine, National Catholic Reporter, as being, you know, taking a jab at Donald Trump. And but the Vatican News article itself frames things going back to Paul VI, essentially, when he laid the papal tiara down at the UN. If you remember that, remember that, but I'm sure you are aware that Paul VI laid the papal tiara down to say that the Pope is, you know, not a temporal ruler so much anymore, right? Paul VI famously saying he has no temporal power, no ambition to enter into competition with you, meaning the heads of state. As a matter of fact, we have nothing to ask, no question to raise, at most a desire to formulate, a permission to seek, that of being allowed to serve you, that'd be Paul VI, saying this to the UN, in the area of our competence with disinterestedness, humility, and love. That's already kind of a problematic statement, but this is building on that. This is why you get popes for the last 60 years who are seemingly obsessed with secular politics.
0: You know,
1: speaking as a shepherd when he's telling the Europeans that despite all the rapes and things going on there at the hands of Islamic migrants, that right. you have to yeah. welcome them. Is right. that, that's not being
0: the
1: terribly
0: two-tier,
1: shepherd-like.
0: Two-tier justice that's happening in the UK right now when it comes to the Pakistani rape gangs that seem to get a pass or whatever in contrast to the victims. But my issue, there's a fine line here, right? Because on one hand, we would want the Vicar of Christ on Earth to give guidance, to weigh in on the big issues. And as I've said, I don't have any issues when the Pope meets with wild people. He's the Vicar of Christ. He should be meeting with everybody. My issue is not when he meets them. My issue is that when he meets them, he doesn't call them to conversion. Like, that's my only real problem with it. Otherwise, let him meet with Axelrod. Let him meet with Manuel Macron or whatever, you know, like, or any of these other people. Like, I don't have a problem with any of it. Just do the Vicar of Christ thing and call all of them to conversion. But we almost never, like, any of the correspondence, the communications they could put out by the Vatican, they almost never talk about that aspect of these conversations. It's always about earthly political things, never about calls to conversion. You see what I'm saying?
1: Right. Yes. And I mean, there is something to be said, though, about meeting with a figure like Bad Bunny publicly. That's, I can't really defend. I don't think that's defendable. Really, it's not. All you have to do is go look up his lyrics.
0: It's pretty
1: and
0: bad.
1: The fact that he's left the faith and they had a public meeting that did not involve conversion. I mean, okay, if he had called him to conversion, fine. That'd be a brave thing to do. But it gets to be a bad look when they're not doing that, especially with a figure like that, let alone all the political implications of a David Axelrod type. But it seems like all we hear the Pope speak about is politics. Almost anything. Oh, yeah. I've read Angela's addresses that were filled with that stuff. And so if the Vatican's official line is in the article that they published on Vatican News, not some radical traditionalist outlet, that he is always speaking as a shepherd. Always. So when he's at Lampedusa, walking a pregnant migrant woman through an archway they had built for the occasion at the Gate of the West, with a couple of her migrant children with her, is he speaking as a shepherd at a time when we have now had for at least a decade German Christmas markets barricaded off so that people don't drive trucks through them?
0: Right.
1: While there's rape gangs in the UK, while Americans are dealing with a fentanyl crisis that's directly tied to a porous border.
0: Is it? Do you think it's? Is it just because this has been the trend now for the past few pontificates? You know, especially Francis was, you know, notorious for it, but he wasn't the only one. That Leo is just like doing the thing that he's seen done before. As or, like, if I'm trying to be as charitable as possible here, is he just trying to walk in the footsteps of his predecessors, and this is how they did it, so this is how I'm going to do it?
1: That could be the case, but you'll notice that when they speak about politics, it's always in one kind of political direction. Oh, it's always with allying themselves with the NGOs, allying themselves with international progressive organizations. They're allying themselves with what people call globalism. It's kind of a problem with that. Kind of a massive problem with that, because those organizations work against what the church teaches rather explicitly. The UN is the biggest organization on the planet that promotes abortion. The UN is the biggest organization on the planet that helps with human trafficking. There have been caught on the ground in Africa and Central America UN employees who hand out pamphlets telling people how to get to these places illegally. The UN is the biggest proponent of contraception on the planet.
0: Yes.
1: That's one of the reasons why we should not be advocating for the U.S. government to start giving them money again. I'm sure President Trump's got other reasons he doesn't want to give the UN money, but that's a nice side effect. Is there more, less of our tax dollars are going to fund these evil things. It's not perfect. I mean, he gets blackmailed into supporting Planned Parenthood, it looks like, every year whenever we get our hopes up about that. But at least in this case, they're sitting there whining and now complaining that they're about to collapse from lack of funding. Those are the organizations the Vatican for the last 15 years, it seems like, has consistently allied themselves with. And let's not kid ourselves. Benedict XVI was the original Green Pope. I have a book on my shelf or in a box somewhere that I used for my doctoral dissertation called The Green Pope, and had a picture of Benedict XVI on the cover filled with all his quotes about the environment and stuff. Right. So,
0: wasn't it Benedict XVI who set up all the solar panels at the Vatican?
1: It might have been.
0: I think it was. Yeah.
1: So again,
0: there we are.
1: And I'm not

0: think?
1: That would be nice, but I'm going to ask though, did, if you watched the video of that, did anybody, did they pan to how many people were in the room when he was speaking?
0: No.
1: I'd imagine a lot of those ministers would have been like, oh, I've got a lunch or nature calls or anything to not listen to the notoriously conservative cardinal.
2: From Africa, yeah. Who doesn't like your contraception that you keep cramming down their throats. I mean, speaking of the NGOs,
1: I caught that he called it what it was. He called it colonialism.
2: Exactly.
1: Meaning he was using their language. I detest when Europeans and Americans talk about colonialism because it's almost never actually colonialism when they're going off about it. But when an African who is generally pretty orthodox in their faith starts talking about colonialism, it's a little different than what an American is talking about it.
2: Right. Yeah. Speaking of which, we never hear a word from Pope Leo on the issues surrounding certain Catholic NGOs. I've had Michael Hitchborn on the team a few times to discuss it. You know, getting paid huge dollars from like USAID or others in order to pass out condoms and do sex education that's perverted and disgusting or embrace rainbow ideology. Like the politics coming out of the Vatican, to your point, is just simply one way. We never hear a correction of these major crimes that are being committed by Catholics.
1: Well, a lot of those NGOs are funding things that are directly in alliance with or part of the programs of those same secular NGOs that the Vatican, since at least the beginning of Francis's terms, have been hosting meetings for. Jeffrey Sachs should not be a regular visitor to the Vatican unless he converts. Mm. Right? There's no reason for him to have they have hosted UN meetings there before. They have hosted these various massive NGO meetings at the Vatican numerous times. They have nothing to do with the faith. This is why Francis opened up a new dicastery, the Dicastery for Integral Human Development, which is just a fancy way of saying the department or the Dicastery for Sustainable Development, Agenda 2030.
2: Yeah, isn't that crazy? Why are we cozying up to this modern progressives? Like, it just doesn't make any sense. It's politics. And I think that goes back to the root where we started with this is, you know, I don't have an issue with the Catholic faith influencing politics. I have a problem when the Catholic faith doesn't influence the politics because it's just embraced politics for political sake and not for the salvation of souls. That seems to be the issue. Last word, Dr. Stein.
1: Most of those institutions, part of the reason it's so troubling is because NGOs and governments are staffed almost exclusively by progressives. That's kind of the part of the problem.
2: Yeah.
1: And progressives, going back to the French Revolution, have had an anti-Catholic and anti-Christian bias.
2: Dr. Anthony Stein, always a man of good, upbeat positivity in the stories. We'll catch him in the after show. Praise be to God. Check him out, though. Return to Tradition. We're going to put a link to his YouTube channel and his Substack, Return to Tradition with Dr. Anthony Stein. Coming up after the break, though, Niwa Limbu is going to be on from Advat Economy. He's a Vatican journalist. There's a couple of stories I want to get him to weigh in on. Speaking of lobbying, Pope Leo calling the French guy not to convert, but to lobby. Let's talk about that in 2 minutes. Don't go anywhere.
3: The church has always taught that every soul receives all the graces they need for salvation. 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
2: Be to Jesus Christ. Welcome back to A Catholic Take, a bold synthesis of information and inspiration. I'm your host, Joe McClain. Praise be to God. It is good to be on with you. Well, there is an article over at the Ad Vaticanum website. We're going to put a link to it in the show notes, advaticanum.com. Pope Leo XIV personally lobbied Macron over French euthanasia bill. Niwa Limbu, the Vatican journalist and author of the article, is joining us this afternoon. Niwa, are you there? James, producer James, see if we can't get him on the line here. Let me just read a little bit of this, because this is what we were talking about with Dr. Anthony Stein in the last segment. A notable feature of the June consistory was Pope Leo XIV's call for the frankness in addressing the pressing issues facing the church. According to sources close to Ad Vaticanum, this approach has recently been put into practice through the Pope's personal engagement with the highest levels of the French government on the question of euthanasia. I think Niwa is on the line. Niwa, are you there? Niwa, you're muted there. I think we got you now.
3: Oh, I'm muted. So.
2: Oh, we've got you now. God bless you. Thanks for being on. Yes, we can. Thank you for doing it. We do appreciate having you on the team. Niwa, what is the story here? Why was Pope Leo making routine phone calls to Emmanuel Macron from France?
3: Well, the underlying factor seems to be that the papal trip to France will be upcoming soon in November. And with the political nature of such a trip, especially with France's tendencies to liberal revolution and its, rather dodgy history with church and state, one could see why His Holiness would want to lobby President of France to stop the bill being passed, or actually halt it so it would be passed after his papal trip to France. Mm. So, yeah.
2: Do we have any idea of like the nature of their phone calls? Do we know how many they had?
3: Well, it was from a daily starting point, from my understanding, 15 minutes per day. Wow. And from my understanding, there seems to have not been calls when the Pope went to Castel Gandolfo earlier in the week. We've probably seen the news that it was only just 2 days ago that the French Parliament passed the euthanasia law. So it's going to be a prickly thorn in His Holiness's papal trip.
2: Now, Emmanuel Macron is not even Catholic, is he? I mean, this is a guy who doesn't embrace the Catholic faith at the very least. So what was, do we know, was this a frank conversation? Was it a friendly conversation? Do we have any idea of that?
3: From my understanding, speaking to my sources, it seems to me that it was a frank, candid conversation. Beyond the role of the Catholic Church and its it being the, you know, Holy Mother Church and defender of doctrines and the doctrine of the faith, the Vatican holds an important role as, you know, as a nation state, upholding the values of the Catholic Church to some extent. So whether or not you're a conservative or liberal, I think that's one of the main tasks of the Vatican. And they've obviously, His Holiness has made it clear to Emmanuel Macron that it should not be passed as euthanasia bill.
2: In the last segment, I was talking to Dr. Anthony Stein of Return to Tradition. We were talking about the political nature of Leo's pontificate so far. He's weighed heavily into politics, American politics, now European politics, etc. The Iran war recently is another good example of that. And my issue is not that he doesn't weigh into politics. My issue is that as the vicar of Christ on earth, he should call people to repentance. Do we have any idea whether or not that's like a part of these conversations that he's had with Emmanuel Macron specifically? But in your role as a Vatican journalist, are you aware of any other examples maybe where he might have talked to politicians about political things, but also included, hey, you should repent and believe in the gospel?
3: Well, from my understanding, this was probably the first time I've seen in my lifetime. I've only just started Vatican journalism about a year ago, but it does seem like this has happened somewhat before with other cases. I think if one looks at the most recent killer case with Lampedusa, where His Holiness went there, greeted migrants, and later went to the American residence embassy to the Holy See with the Brian Birches. I think one could sense that there was some negotiation. There was probably discussion there to suggest that, hold on a second, maybe the Pope going to Lampedusa might not be optically the best thing. It might show something against the American migration policy. So as a result, I think, you know, one could see a background conversation there about the Pope discussing politics.
2: And do we think Leo is open to that conversation? Because he's been very critical of American immigration policy, Donald Trump in particular.
3: I believe His Holiness is an open book when it comes to immigration policy. I am to the understanding that His Holiness commented, I think it was a few months ago, that countries have the right to determine their own borders. Now, we would have not heard that under the last pontificate. The last pontificate would have more emphasized on the sort of the openness, opening our borders and opening our sort of, you know, our generosity, our charity. So for His Holiness, especially Pope Leo, to say that a few months ago, to say that actually countries do have the rights to, you know, control their borders, I think it's a good sign. It's a good introductory sign. But I think some conservatives would like more from His Holiness.
2: Oh, for sure. Going back to Emmanuel Macron in France, you know, has the, I guess they used to have the label of being the eldest daughter of the church, being an early convert in Christendom, but hasn't been for a very long time. The French Revolution seems alive and well there to this very day. Do you see, is there any hope there with, I didn't like the term lobbying. I don't think the Pope should be lobbying. I think he should be evangelizing. I would have preferred that. But is there any reception there in France, either with Macron or with the French citizenry in general, for sort of a re-evangelization? Is there any hope for that?
3: I believe there is a hope for that. I previously interviewed Bishop Dominic Leray, the Bishop Emeritus of Fréjus-Toulon, a good friend of Ad Vaticanum, and he said many young people in France are finding their way back to the church, whether that be, you know, the mainstream church, whether that be through the traditional Latin Mass, or whether that be through the likes of the Society of Pius X, you know. They've ultimately, what Bishop Dominic Ray has seen is the rise of, you know, people wanting a spiritual home and they them wanting the faith. So I think France, there is a slow revival. And as you rightly say, it was the eldest daughter of the church. And one can only hope and pray that more people can become Catholic again in France. And so there is definitely a need for it. I think we saw at the last vote of the euthanasia bill in France that the bishops' media and specific bishops were pushing the idea, a strong line saying that if you're a member of parliament in France who voted for this bill, you'll be banned from communion. That's a firm line that actually we've not seen from the French episcopate recently. So for that to happen is, you know, I think it's a good wake-up sign for, you know, for many Catholics who might have been lapsed in judgment. Say, hold on a second, the bishops here are actually shepherds for the local diocese. So I'd say that.
2: I want to put Cardinal Seurat. He made a speech to the EU Parliament recently that was pretty strong, and I thought it was very good. How do you see that as far as this conversation goes? Is there an effort now, or sort of like a new courage, a new boldness to speak to speak forthrightly with Europe, because Europe has lost its way in a significant way. And I think they're feeling it with bad immigration policy or abortion or the lack of church attendance or some of these other things. Is it, as in America, we say a day late and a dollar short. Is it too far gone to be fixed at this point? You seem a little hopeful.
3: I mean, I've always have a saying, you know, this is impossible, that is impossible. But if it's the true call of the nation, anything is possible. That would be my pitch if I was a politician. So I would never lose hope in Europe. Europe is the bastion of civilization, in my opinion, at least. On regards to Cardinal Sarah's speech, I actually wrote an article for this yesterday for Ad Vaticanum. And the speech was wonderful. I think he was, like you previously mentioned, with Dr. Anthony Stein. His Eminence was playing exactly in with the same framework as progressives do. It's calling upon this colonization, this sort of, you know, this colonization of liberalism, European model liberalism that's, you know, forcing African countries especially to, you know, via whether that be through free trade, whether that be through aid, whether that be through, you know, other, you know, benefits to African countries, saying you've got to implement this in order to get this. I mean, It is, in a way, liberal and anti-Catholic soft power being pushed on these African Christian countries.
2: Mm. What is your grade with Pope Leo? If you had to give Pope Leo a grade so far in his pontificate, what would you give him?
3: I suppose giving grade for his pontificate, it would be too early for me, actually. We've seen so far, there've been major things. So we've seen, obviously, His Holiness going to Turkey, and obviously I had my own reservations about the filioque being omitted, and obviously we've had the whole big thing at a cone in Switzerland with the Society of St. Pius X. I feel like it would probably take another 2 years to actually fully assess His Holiness, or actually we would probably need to wait for something strongly doctrinal liturgical. So far, we've only seen the small, minor doctrinal things. So, for example, stuff that hasn't been properly signed off by His Holiness. So, if you take, for example, the co-redemptrix issue, that was by Cardinal Fernandez. So, Right. Not really directly from His Holiness. Or let's take, for example, the issue of the Society of St. Pius X. We've seen right now that, you know, that was done by Cardinal Fernandez and the DDF with Archbishop Kennedy, the secretary of the Dicastery of the Doctrine of Faith. So there's been clearly nothing directly handed from His Holiness. The only thing I could see, if you want to call it doctrinal or ideological, is the letter, the last-minute letter that His Holiness sent to Father Pagliani a day before the consecrations. But even then, I don't think one could fully, you know, unlock the sort of views and actually how to really get into the nuts and crannies of who Pope Leo is.
2: He's said so several times, actually, that he wants to continue on in the vein of Pope Francis. And when I look at this story that you've written about him, about lobbying Macron, the euthanasia bill, and what I say is, okay, he's got the courage to reach out, to take an action, to try to make a difference in politics. Imagine if he did that in a truly orthodox, you know, sort of traditional, incredible Catholic way, like calling for the conversion of all souls, not just some souls, but like making the conversion and salvation of souls priority number one for the entire planet. Like, I feel like he's got the potential to be amazing, but I feel like he's more material, he's more earthly than he is, you know, heavenly. Do you get the sense of what I'm saying? I feel like I'm trying to understand him, give him the benefit of the doubt. But I'm like, I see politics here, not evangelization, if that makes sense.
3: I can totally understand that viewpoint. And it's something I initially sort of said when His Holiness was elected during last year's conclave. I said that Pope Leo would be my generation's John Paul II, really, where he would stay for a long time and would focus heavily on the politics. So, for example, John Paul II's a big hurrah against communism, but at the same time, there being some issues, you know, some things rising, some things going down doctrinally. I would say that the assessment is correct that His Holiness does focus a lot on politics, but I think, as any sort of classical conservative would say, that politics is inherently related to the faith, and I'm sure eventually we'll get somewhere. And I think looking at the past news and looking at what His Holiness has done so far, I think we can expect some good things coming in the coming months.
2: Hold that thought. Niwa Limbu is our guest. Ad Vaticanum is the website, advaticanum.com. Coming up after the break, though, in 2 minutes from now, I want to put another log on the fire. The archbishop who makes bishops consults women. Are women picking the bishops? What? More on that with Niwa Limbu 2 minutes from now.
4: 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On July 20th, we celebrate the feast of St. Margaret of Antioch, Virgin and Martyr. Margaret was the daughter of a pagan Roman priest in the late 3rd century. After her mother died, Margaret was cared for by a Christian nurse who taught her the faith. When Margaret was baptized, her furious father disowned her, so she was adopted by the nurse and became a shepherdess. A local official spotted Margaret in the fields and attempted to seduce her. She refused, declaring herself a Christian and a consecrated virgin. The angry official ordered Margaret beaten and her flesh torn with iron tools, but she remained steadfast. In prison that night, Margaret battled the devil in the form of a dragon and vanquished him by the sign of the cross. The next day, the official tried to have Margaret publicly burnt to death, but the flames had no effect. She was thrown into a boiling cauldron, but emerged unscathed. These miracles converted many in the crowd before Margaret was finally beheaded. She is listed among the 14 Holy Helpers as a patroness of pregnant mothers and childbirth, and she was one of the saints who appeared and spoke to St. Joan of Arc. Also honored on this day are St. Jerome Emiliani, the Holy Prophet Elijah, St. Joseph the Just, or Joseph Barsabbas, over whom St. Matthias was chosen to replace the traitor Judas, St. Aurelius of Carthage, Queen St. Elswith, wife of King Alfred the Great, and many other martyrs, confessors, and holy virgins. For more about the saints and seasons of the Catholic Church, visit thestationofthecross.com/saints-and-seasons. 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
2: Praise be to Jesus Christ. 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You want someone who's sold out for the one holy Catholic and apostolic faith. 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And you can start asking the tough questions. Hundreds of thousands of Catholics, singles on the platform, and even thousands of marriages already as a result to CatholicMatch.com as testimony of building strong Catholic families around the world. So as a dad who's got kids that are discerning, I'm glad they got a tool to help cut through the noise. Ask the tough questions too. Like, hey, by the way, how do you feel about abortion? How do you feel about shacking up before marriage? Because if they answer that question wrong, you're gone. Sorry, I want someone who loves God more than me. And you should too, because it's a sacrament. It's not a good time. It ain't a good feeling. Marriage is a sacrament. We should treat it that way. Thank you, CatholicMatch.com, for your generous sponsorship of what we do here at the Station of the Cross Catholic Media Network. There is a great article. I've linked to the other one about Pope Leo and Emmanuel Macron. But here's another one from advaticanum.com. Archbishop Ioane, I don't know how to say his name right, says women bring different sensitivities to choosing bishops. So are women choosing bishops now? Niwa Limbu, with the Vatican journalist with Ad Vaticanum is on with us this afternoon. Niwa, thank you again for your time. We do appreciate you. Are women choosing bishops at the Vatican right now?
3: Well, as the article states, it seems like Archbishop Ione has, he takes the consultation from all of his members within the dicastery bishops, and that includes two nuns and one laywoman. And he says that women give a different sort of pastoral view on well, selections of bishops. I will mention the, I believe it was Archbishop Ione, he does mention the fact that, you know, the main aim selection of a bishop is choosing a good shepherd in the diocese and a good sort of, you know, good man who will stabilize doctrine. But then again, like we rightfully mentioned earlier, this is the continuation of the Pope Francis legacy. And whether or not synodality can go far enough and whether or not part of synodality, how can the Catholic Church, whether we like it or not, how can the Catholic Church destroy clericalism in the church and have a greater emphasis on lay participation within the dicasteries? And this all goes back to Pope Francis's 2020 apostolic constitution, praedicat evangelium, where it totally rejigged all the dicasteries in the Roman Curia to allow for greater influence of lay people.
2: I don't know. I honestly am not sure how I feel about this, this particular case where Archbishop Ione is asking women to chime in. I imagine that, you know, the papal nuncio of every country, they create a list of potential candidates. They're asking around. They probably ask. I think you even mentioned that in the article, that it's pretty common for the nuncios to be asking for advice. I don't think I have a problem asking women for advice. I think I have a problem if that is their secret, sneaky little way of, to your point, putting lay folks in charge of things or making sure women are running stuff at the Vatican. I mean, if it's agendized, I think I have a problem with it. If it's just getting someone else's opinion, I probably don't. Do you know what I mean? Like, is there an agenda here?
3: I feel like if one looks at what synodality is, there's somewhat of a push for women participation in the church. Whether or not the gals would like to choose bishops, I don't think so. But it does seem like, you know, Archbishop Ione, in whatever capacity he does believe in, he wants to have these gals, you know, have a little look around and whether or not see whether these bishop candidates are right. I mean, like we rightfully said, with the apostolic nuncios, they've they use girls and women to, you know, find out, jig some stuff up with bishop candidates. But whether or not that creates into a formidable role, that becomes worrying, because then you remove the structures of what does it really mean to be within the Roman Curia. Does this mean now priests and the bishops' office are now being diminished? It's those questions that synodality does not clarify.
2: I was listening to Cardinal Burke give an interview, and he mentioned synodality. He really feels very strongly it needs to go. He also mentioned the need to relieve the traditional Latin Mass of its restrictions, something I talked to Father Gerald Murray about just yesterday. It seems like on those two fronts, Pope Leo is definitely sold out for the synodal way. He's talked about it so many times already. And as far as, and correct me if I'm wrong, but as far as the TLM goes, he is determined to keep Traditionis Custodis, but just ask Cardinal Roach to go lenient on the for the bishops who ask for leniency, which means bishops can choose for themselves instead of the priest, which means that if there's a bishop who doesn't like the traditional Latin Mass, then it can be the full weight and depth and breadth of punishment against tradition, just traditional Catholics. Are you seeing it any different from your perspective as a Vatican journalist?
3: I would agree. I mean, on the base level, what the current position is with the dicastery of the dicastery of divine worship, that is currently their position. And I think Pope Leo, and we've seen some generosity, Pope Leo's letter to the French bishops, obviously emphasizing the need to expand the traditional Latin masses. And we've seen some bishops, especially after the wake of the Icone consecrations, that they are pushing for more diocesan TLMs. But obviously, I think with the Summorum Pontificum pilgrimage coming up in Rome in September. One could only think whether or not the traditional Latin Mass would be liberalized. In my personal view, I've seen some sources, and I've spoken to a few people about the traditional Mass. It does seem like His Holiness, as it stands so far, wishes not to go directly into the liturgical issues. But in a good enough way, His Holiness would like to talk about, you know, some of the issues we see with the Novus Ordo, for example. His Holiness would like to talk about the sort of liturgical irreverence sometimes we see in the Novus Ordo, and actually the sort of liturgical abuses we see in the Novus Ordo. I mentioned this in my two articles from January and the recent June consistory, that these were topics of discussions in the free dialogue that happened after each session, where cardinals brought up that beyond the traditional Latin Mass, which is important, and I believe will be something that will be discussed in the coming consistories, especially with the next one definitely being on the liturgy, with the conversation of liturgical abuse and irreverence in the Novus Ordo, I feel like that's a good sign to say that, hold on a second, at least His Holiness wants to take one step at a time on the liturgical issue than rather dropping a massive bomb.
2: What about the synodal way? We have about a minute left. Do you think Cardinal Burke and other cardinals will be successful in pushing back against the synodal process that's sort of taken over?
3: Well, the synodal way is currently being implemented, and we'll see in the coming year that there's going to be the Conference for Amoris Laetitia with the bishops' conference heads all around the world. So it will be hard on whatever side you're on, but then I truly believe that if we do have good bishops and good cardinals speaking out against the abuses of the synodal way and synodality, I'm sure Holy Mother Church will give us the truth.
2: Niwa Limbu, so grateful for your time today. Thank you for joining us. We do appreciate you. Vatican journalist from advaticanum.com. We'll put a link to it in the show notes for you, advaticanum.com. Check it out. The show notes are posted at the top of the hour at thestationofthecross.com. That's thestationofthecross.com. Matt Gaspers is going to be on the show Monday to talk about Sedevacantists. Well, he's been having a fun time with them on X, so check it out Monday. We're going to go into the after show on the live video stream, and we'll take your comments. Otherwise, we'll see you on Monday. Have a great weekend. God love you.
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8: Let us pray for our Bishop Edgar de Cunha. May he stand firm and shepherd his flock in thy strength, O Lord, in the loftiness of thy name. Let us pray. O God, the shepherd and ruler of all the faithful, look favorably upon thy servant Edgar, whom thou hast willed to be the shepherd in charge of the Church of Fall River. Give to him, we beg thee, by word and example, to profit those he has placed over, that he may come, together with the flock entrusted to him, to eternal life. Through Christ our Lord. Amen.

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4: 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On July 20th, we celebrate the feast of St. Margaret of Antioch, Virgin and Martyr. Margaret was the daughter of a pagan Roman priest in the late 3rd century. After her mother died, Margaret was cared for by a Christian nurse who taught her the faith. When Margaret was baptized, her furious father disowned her, so she was adopted by the nurse and became a shepherdess. A local official spotted Margaret in the fields and attempted to seduce her. She refused, declaring herself a Christian and a consecrated virgin. The angry official ordered Margaret beaten and her flesh torn with iron tools, but she remained steadfast. In prison that night, Margaret battled the devil in the form of a dragon and vanquished him by the sign of the cross. The next day, the official tried to have Margaret publicly burnt to death, but the flames had no effect. She was thrown into a boiling cauldron, but emerged unscathed. These miracles converted many in the crowd before Margaret was finally beheaded. She is listed among the 14 Holy Helpers as a patroness of pregnant mothers and childbirth, and she was one of the saints who appeared and spoke to St. Joan of Arc. Also honored on this day are St. Jerome Emiliani, the Holy Prophet Elijah, St. Joseph the Just, or Joseph Barsabbas, over whom St. Matthias was chosen to replace the traitor Judas, St. Aurelius of Carthage, Queen St. Elswith, wife of King Alfred the Great, and many other martyrs, confessors, and holy virgins. For more about the saints and seasons of the Catholic Church, visit thestationofthecross.com/saints-and-seasons.
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6: This is Steve Gleason with your one-minute tool for Catholic evangelism. Here's the question for your non-Catholic friend. Could there be just one word that truly sets the Catholic Church apart from all other churches? Yes, there is. Well, here's your three best friendship tools for Catholic evangelism. That word is retain. How can one word bring such distinction? Well, understanding that retain means to hold back or to keep. Jesus tells the apostles, if you retain the sins of any, they are retained. Secondly, so what does that world say about sin? The therapist says, forgive yourself. New Agers say it's just a state of mind. And the evangelical says, just tell Jesus no matter how grave the sin, he'll forgive you directly. And finally, the word retain. We all know that non-Catholics don't go to a pastor to confess grave sins. Why? Because in Protestant thinking, you get to leapfrog humans and go directly to Jesus. And guys, let's don't hide under the newest term, be accountable. Hey, we all will be accountable up to the point that it hurts, is embarrassing, or is criminal. My priest can say, Steve, your sin's not forgiven. Does your pastor? I think not. Why? Have you ever heard backlash, decreasing church attendance, and loss of revenue?
7: Atheists claim they don't need God to be a good person, implying God's not relevant to morality. But is this true? Well, atheists can be good in the sense of knowing behaviors that respect the goods of human nature and living accordingly. St. Paul acknowledges this natural moral law in Romans chapter 2. But this doesn't mean God is irrelevant when it comes to morality. And here's the reason. Besides God's grace being necessary to live the moral law perfectly and merit heaven, God is necessary for the law to be morally binding. How can the moral law be binding if there's no moral lawgiver behind it that surpasses human authority? The answer is, it can't. So an atheist can follow the natural moral law. but only the theist is consistent in saying that such a law is morally obligatory. I'm Carlo Broussard with the Ready Reason for Catholic Answers, Catholic.com.
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0: Welcome to the Quiet Waters Holy Hour, where you are invited to unite with our Lord through prayers, hymns, and spiritual readings. Let us begin the Divine Mercy Chaplet with Eddie Simon and the Voices of Mercy.
1: Let us pray the Divine Mercy Chaplet. In the name of the Father, and the Son, and the Holy Spirit, amen.
2: Amen.
1: Our Father, who art in heaven, hallowed be thy name. Thy kingdom come, thy will be done, on earth as it is in heaven.
3: Give us this day our daily bread, and forgive us our trespasses, as we forgive those who trespass against us. And lead us not into temptation, but deliver us from evil.
1: Hail Mary, full of grace, the Lord is with thee. Blessed art thou among women, and blessed is the fruit of thy womb, Jesus.
3: Holy Mary, Mother of God, pray for us sinners, now and at the hour of our death. Amen.
1: I believe in God, the Father Almighty, the Creator of heaven and earth, and in Jesus Christ, his only Son, our Lord, who was conceived by the Holy Spirit, born of the Virgin Mary, suffered under Pontius Pilate, was crucified, died, and was buried. He descended to the dead, and on the third day he rose again, and he ascended into heaven, and he is seated at the right hand of the Father, and he will come again in glory to judge the living and the dead.
3: I believe in the Holy Spirit, the Holy Catholic Church, the communion of saints, the forgiveness of sins, the resurrection of the body, and life everlasting.

0: blood and water which gushed forth from the heart of Jesus, as a fountain of mercy for us, I trust in you. O blood and water which gushed forth from the heart of Jesus, as a fountain of mercy for us, I trust in you. O blood and water which gushed forth from the heart of Jesus, as a fountain of mercy for us, I trust in you. Jesus, I trust in you. Jesus, I trust in you. Jesus, I trust in you. In the name of the Father, and the Son, and the Holy Spirit, amen.
1: Amen.
2: The Canticle of Mary from the Book of Luke. The soul rejoices in the Lord. My soul proclaims the greatness of the Lord. My spirit rejoices in God my Savior, for he has looked with favor on his lowly servant.
3: From this day all generations will call me blessed. The Almighty has done great things for me, and holy is his name.
2: He has mercy on those who fear him in every generation.
3: He has shown the strength of his arm. He has scattered the proud in their conceit.
2: He has cast down the mighty from their thrones and has lifted up the lowly.
3: He has filled the hungry with good things, and the rich he has sent away empty.
2: He has come to the help of his servant Israel, for he has remembered his promise of mercy, the promise he made to our fathers, to Abraham and his children forever.
3: Glory to the Father, and to the Son, and to the Holy Spirit.
2: As it was in the beginning, is now, and will be forever. Amen. And now, daily, daily, sing to Mary from the Little Flowers Wreath 3 album.

0: And now let us pray the Most Holy Rosary of the Blessed Virgin Mary with Father Groeschel and Simonetta.
1: In the name of the Father, and of the Son, and of the Holy Spirit. Amen. I believe in God, the Father Almighty, creator of heaven and earth, and in Jesus Christ, his only Son, our Lord, who was conceived by the Holy Spirit, born of the Virgin Mary, suffered under Pontius Pilate, was crucified, died, and was buried. He descended into hell. The third day he rose again from the dead, and he ascended into heaven, and is seated at the right hand of God, the Father Almighty, from whence he shall come to judge the living and the dead.
2: I believe in the Holy Spirit, the Holy Catholic Church, the communion of saints, the forgiveness of sins, the resurrection of the body, and life everlasting. Amen.
1: Our Father, who art in heaven, hallowed be thy name. Thy kingdom come, thy will be done, on earth as it is in heaven.
2: Give us this day our daily bread, and forgive us our trespasses, as we forgive those who trespass against us. And lead us not into temptation, but deliver us from evil. Amen.
1: Let us offer the next three Aves, that we will have an increase of faith, hope, and love. Hail Mary, full of grace, the Lord is with thee. Blessed art thou amongst women, and blessed is the fruit of thy womb, Jesus.
2: Holy Mary, Mother of God, pray for us sinners, now and at the hour of our death. Amen.
1: Hail Mary, full of grace, the Lord is with thee. Blessed art thou amongst women, and blessed is the fruit of thy womb, Jesus.
2: Holy Mary, Mother of God, pray for us sinners, now and at the hour of our death. Amen.
1: Hail Mary, full of grace, the Lord is with thee. Blessed art thou amongst women, and blessed is the fruit of thy womb, Jesus.
2: Holy Mary, Mother of God, pray for us sinners, now and at the hour of our death. Amen.
1: Glory be to the Father, and to the Son, and to the Holy Spirit.
2: As it was in the beginning, is now, and ever shall be, world without end. Amen.
1: The first joyful mystery, the Annunciation by the angel to Mary, that she will be the mother of Emmanuel. When God calls us, when beautiful, grace-filled things happen to us, as happened to our Blessed Lady in this most important of all human events, when that happens, we are filled with joy. But our Blessed Mother knew, because she was a Jewish girl familiar with the prophecies, that her son, the Emmanuel, would also be the man of sorrows, and that she would have to follow him in his many responsibilities and labors in his holy vocation. Our Father, who art in heaven, hallowed be thy name. Thy kingdom come, thy will be done, on earth as it is in heaven.
2: Give us this day our daily bread, and forgive us our trespasses, as we forgive those who trespass against us. And lead us not into temptation, but deliver us from evil. Amen.
1: Hail Mary, full of grace, the Lord is with thee. Blessed art thou amongst women, and blessed is the fruit of thy womb, Jesus.
2: Holy Mary, Mother of God, pray for us sinners, now and at the hour of our death. Amen.
1: Hail Mary, full of grace, the Lord is with thee. Blessed art thou amongst women, and blessed is the fruit of thy womb, Jesus.
2: Holy Mary, Mother of God, pray for us sinners, now and at the hour of our death. Amen.
1: Hail Mary, full of grace, the Lord is with thee.

0: grace, the Lord is with thee. Blessed art thou amongst women, and blessed is the fruit of thy womb, Jesus.
1: Holy Mary, Mother of God, pray for us sinners, now and at the hour of our death. Amen.
0: Hail Mary, full of grace, the Lord is with thee. Blessed art thou amongst women, and blessed is the fruit of thy womb, Jesus.
1: Holy Mary, Mother of God, pray for us sinners, now and at the hour of our death. Amen.
0: Hail Mary, full of grace, the Lord is with thee. Blessed art thou amongst women, and blessed is the fruit of thy womb, Jesus.
1: Holy Mary, Mother of God, pray for us sinners, now and at the hour of our death. Amen.
0: Hail Mary, full of grace, the Lord is with thee. Blessed art thou amongst women, and blessed is the fruit of thy womb, Jesus.
1: Holy Mary, Mother of God, pray for us sinners, now and at the hour of our death. Amen.
0: Hail Mary, full of grace, the Lord is with thee. Blessed art thou amongst women, and blessed is the fruit of thy womb, Jesus.
1: Holy Mary, Mother of God, pray for us sinners, now and at the hour of our death. Amen.
0: Glory be to the Father, and to the Son, and to the Holy Spirit.
1: As it was in the beginning, is now, and ever shall be, world without end. Amen.
0: O my Jesus,
1: forgive us our sins.
0: Save us from the fires
1: of hell. Bring all souls to heaven, especially those in most need of thy mercy.

0: second joyful mystery, the visitation of our Blessed Lady to Elizabeth and to the child in her womb, John the Baptist. It's very interesting that this marvelous, mysterious, eternal event of the Annunciation and Incarnation of the Word of God leads almost immediately to a strenuous and difficult challenge. Our Blessed Lady must travel a long distance while expecting to visit her cousin Elizabeth, who is also unexpectedly now the mother of the precursor, John the Baptist. It teaches us something, that our prayers must always lead to a work of God, a work that will, in one way or another, help the world know that the Messiah, the Savior, has come. Our Father, who art in heaven, hallowed be thy name. Thy kingdom come, thy will be done, on earth as it is in heaven.
1: Give us this day our daily bread, and forgive us our trespasses, as we forgive those who trespass against us. And lead us not into temptation, but deliver us from evil. Amen.
0: Hail Mary, full of grace, the Lord is with thee. Blessed art thou amongst women, and blessed is the fruit of thy womb, Jesus.
1: Holy Mary, Mother of God, pray for us sinners, now and at the hour of our death. Amen.
0: Hail Mary, full of grace, the Lord is with thee. Blessed art thou amongst women, and blessed is the fruit of thy womb, Jesus.
1: Holy Mary, Mother of God, pray for us sinners, now and at the hour of our death. Amen.
0: Hail Mary, full of grace, the Lord is with thee. Blessed art thou amongst women, and blessed is the fruit of thy womb, Jesus.
1: Holy Mary, Mother of God, pray for us sinners, now and at the hour of our death. Amen.
0: Hail Mary, full of grace, the Lord is with thee. Blessed art thou amongst women, and blessed is the fruit of thy womb, Jesus.
1: Holy Mary, Mother of God, pray for us sinners, now and at the hour of our death. Amen.
0: Hail Mary, full of grace, the Lord is with thee. Blessed art thou amongst women, and blessed is the fruit of thy womb, Jesus.
1: Holy Mary, Mother of God, pray for us sinners, now and at the hour of our death. Amen.
0: Hail Mary, full of grace, the Lord is with thee.

0: Blessed art thou amongst women, and blessed is the fruit of thy womb, Jesus.
1: Holy Mary, Mother of God, pray for us sinners, now and at the hour of our death. Amen.
0: Hail Mary, full of grace, the Lord is with thee. Blessed art thou amongst women, and blessed is the fruit of thy womb, Jesus.
1: Holy Mary, Mother of God, pray for us sinners, now and at the hour of our death. Amen.
0: Hail Mary, full of grace, the Lord is with thee. Blessed art thou amongst women, and blessed is the fruit of thy womb, Jesus.
1: Holy Mary, Mother of God, pray for us sinners, now and at the hour of our death. Amen.
0: Hail Mary, full of grace, the Lord is with thee. Blessed art thou amongst women, and blessed is the fruit of thy womb, Jesus.
1: Holy Mary, Mother of God, pray for us sinners, now and at the hour of our death. Amen.
0: Hail Mary, full of grace, the Lord is with thee. Blessed art thou amongst women, and blessed is the fruit of thy womb, Jesus.
1: Holy Mary, Mother of God, pray for us sinners, now and at the hour of our death. Amen.
0: Hail Mary, full of grace, the Lord is with thee. Blessed art thou amongst women, and blessed is the fruit of thy womb, Jesus.
1: Holy Mary, Mother of God, pray for us sinners, now and at the hour of our death. Amen.
0: Glory be to the Father, and to the Son, and to the Holy Spirit.
1: As it was in the beginning, is now, and ever shall be, world without end. Amen.
0: O my Jesus, forgive us our sins. Save us from the fires.

0: The third joyful mystery, the birth of our divine Savior. The birth of Jesus is filled with joy. The joy of the angels, the joy of the shepherds, the joy of the Magi. But it happens in such strange circumstances. She laid him in a manger because there was no room for them in the inn. How important it is for us to remember that God chose that his son would be poor, that he would be very poor, that he would be poor all of his life. There are two things we need to think about. First of all, that according to his own words, what we do for the poor, we do for him. And secondly, that we ourselves must not be attached to worldly things and invested in seeking and getting things that make us comfortable. Our Father, who art in heaven, hallowed be thy name. Thy kingdom come, thy will be done, on earth as it is in heaven.
1: Give us this day our daily bread, and forgive us our trespasses, as we forgive those who trespass against us. And lead us not into temptation, but deliver us from evil. Amen.
0: Hail Mary, full of grace, the Lord is with thee. Blessed art thou amongst women, and blessed is the fruit of thy womb, Jesus.
1: Holy Mary, Mother of God, pray for us sinners, now and at the hour of our death. Amen.
0: Hail Mary, full of grace, the Lord is with thee. Blessed art thou amongst women, and blessed is the fruit of thy womb, Jesus.
1: Holy Mary, Mother of God, pray for us sinners, now and at the hour of our death. Amen.
0: Hail Mary, full of grace, the Lord is with thee. Blessed art thou amongst women, and blessed is the fruit of thy womb, Jesus.
1: Holy Mary, Mother of God, pray for us sinners, now and at the hour of our death. Amen.
0: Hail Mary, full of grace, the Lord is with thee. Blessed art thou amongst women,

0: the fruit of thy womb, Jesus.
1: Holy Mary, Mother of God, pray for us sinners, now and at the hour of our death. Amen.
0: Hail Mary, full of grace, the Lord is with thee. Blessed art thou amongst women, and blessed is the fruit of thy womb, Jesus.
1: Holy Mary, Mother of God, pray for us sinners, now and at the hour of our death. Amen.
0: Hail Mary, full of grace, the Lord is with thee. Blessed art thou amongst women, and blessed is the fruit of thy womb, Jesus.
1: Holy Mary, Mother of God, pray for us sinners, now and at the hour of our death. Amen.
0: Hail Mary, full of grace, the Lord is with thee. Blessed art thou amongst women, and blessed is the fruit of thy womb, Jesus.
1: Holy Mary, Mother of God, pray for us sinners, now and at the hour of our death. Amen.
0: Hail Mary, full of grace, the Lord is with thee. Blessed art thou amongst women, and blessed is the fruit of thy womb, Jesus.
1: Holy Mary, Mother of God, pray for us sinners, now and at the hour of our death. Amen.
0: Hail Mary, full of grace, the Lord is with thee. Blessed art thou amongst women, and blessed is the fruit of thy womb, Jesus.
1: Holy Mary, Mother of God, pray for us sinners, now and at the hour of our death. Amen.
0: Glory be to the Father, and to the Son, and to the Holy Spirit.
1: As it was in the beginning, is now, and ever shall be, world without end. Amen.
0: O my Jesus, forgive us our sins. Save us from the fires of hell.
1: Bring all souls to heaven, especially those in most need of thy mercy.

0: joyful mystery, the presentation of the Christ child in the temple by Mary and Joseph. Christ fulfills the expectations and requirements of the Mosaic law. He was born into the world of this law, and as a devout Jew, he followed its requirements, although he himself was to end that law, and he was to become himself the lawgiver of the new law of salvation. This mystery reveals to us an immense humility on the part of Christ and of Mary and Joseph. We would do well to pray in this mystery that we would humbly and reverently fulfill the obligations that our faith places upon us, without questioning and with joy. Our Father, who art in heaven, hallowed be thy name. Thy kingdom come, thy will be done, on earth as it is in heaven.
1: Give us this day our daily bread, and forgive us our trespasses, as we forgive those who trespass against us. And lead us not into temptation, but deliver us from evil. Amen.
0: Hail Mary, full of grace, the Lord is with thee. Blessed art thou amongst women, and blessed is the fruit of thy womb, Jesus.
1: Holy Mary, Mother of God, pray for us sinners, now and at the hour of our death. Amen.
0: Hail Mary, full of grace, the Lord is with thee. Blessed art thou amongst women, and blessed is the fruit of thy womb, Jesus.
1: Holy Mary, Mother of God, pray for us sinners, now and at the hour of our death. Amen.
0: Hail Mary, full of grace, the Lord is with thee. Blessed art thou amongst women, and blessed is the fruit of thy womb, Jesus.
1: Holy Mary, Mother of God, pray for us sinners, now and at the hour of our death. Amen.
0: Hail Mary, full of grace, the Lord is with thee. Blessed art thou amongst women, and blessed is the fruit of thy womb, Jesus.
1: Holy Mary, Mother of God, pray for us sinners, now and at the hour of our death. Amen.
0: Hail Mary, full of grace, the Lord is with thee. Blessed art thou amongst women, and blessed is the fruit of thy womb, Jesus.
1: Holy Mary, Mother of God, pray for us sinners, now and at the hour of our death. Amen.
0: Hail Mary, full of grace, the Lord is with thee. Blessed art thou amongst women, and blessed is the fruit of thy womb, Jesus.
1: Holy Mary, Mother of God, pray for us sinners, now and at the hour of our death. Amen.
0: Hail Mary, full of grace, the Lord is with thee. Blessed art thou amongst women, and blessed is the fruit of thy womb, Jesus.
1: Holy Mary, Mother of God, pray for us sinners, now and at the hour of our death. Amen.
0: Hail Mary, full of grace, the Lord is with thee. Blessed art thou amongst women, and blessed is the fruit of thy womb, Jesus.
1: Holy Mary, Mother of God, pray for us sinners, now and at the hour of our death. Amen.
0: Hail Mary, full of grace, the Lord is with thee. Blessed art thou amongst women, and blessed is the fruit of thy womb, Jesus.
1: Holy Mary, Mother of God, pray for us sinners, now and at the hour of our death. Amen.
0: Hail Mary, full of grace, the Lord is with thee. Blessed art thou amongst women, and blessed is the fruit of thy womb, Jesus.
1: Holy Mary, Mother of God, pray for us sinners, now and at the hour of our death. Amen.
0: Glory be to the Father, and to the Son, and to the Holy Spirit.
1: As it was in the beginning, is now, and ever shall be, world without end. Amen.
0: O my Jesus, forgive us our sins, save us from the fires of hell,
1: bring all souls to heaven, especially those in most need of thy mercy.

0: beautiful mystery. The finding of the child Jesus in the temple. How mysterious is the event that Mary should lose her beloved child. And yet, how prophetic of the future. Because she would again lose him in Jerusalem many years later. The first time, she would seek him sorrowing. And the second time, she would be there as the Lady of Sorrows. As joys come to us in the spiritual life, as things work out, as blessings are given, we must keep in mind also that we always walk on the way of the cross. Christianity is the religion of the cross. And through the cross, it is the religion of the glorious and eternal resurrection. Mary's joy in the temple is brief but deep that day. Her joy in Jerusalem many years later at the resurrection will be an everlasting joy. Our Father who art in heaven, hallowed be thy name. Thy kingdom come, thy will be done, on earth as it is in heaven.
1: Give us this day our daily bread, and forgive us our trespasses, as we forgive those who trespass against us. And lead us not into temptation, but deliver us from evil. Amen.
0: Hail Mary, full of grace, the Lord is with thee. Blessed art thou amongst women, and blessed is the fruit of thy womb, Jesus.
1: Holy Mary, Mother of God, pray for us sinners, now and at the hour of our death. Amen.
0: Hail Mary, full of grace, the Lord is with thee. Blessed art thou amongst women, and blessed is the fruit of thy womb, Jesus.
1: Holy Mary, Mother of God, pray for us sinners, now and at the hour of our death. Amen.
0: Hail Mary, full of grace, the Lord is with thee. Blessed art thou amongst women, and blessed is the fruit of thy womb, Jesus.
1: Holy Mary, Mother of God, pray for us sinners, now and at the hour of our death. Amen.
0: Hail Mary, full of grace, the Lord is with thee. Blessed art thou amongst women, and blessed is the fruit of thy womb, Jesus.
1: Holy Mary, Mother of God, pray for us sinners, now and at the hour of our death. Amen.
0: Hail Mary, full of grace, the Lord is with thee. Blessed art thou amongst women, and blessed is the fruit of thy womb, Jesus.
1: Holy Mary, Mother of God, pray for us sinners, now and at the hour of our death. Amen.
0: Hail Mary, full of grace, the Lord is with thee. Blessed art thou amongst women, and blessed is the fruit of thy womb, Jesus.
1: Holy Mary, Mother of God, pray for us sinners, now and at the hour of our death. Amen.
0: Hail Mary, full of grace, the Lord is with thee. Blessed art thou amongst women, and blessed is the fruit of thy womb, Jesus.
1: Holy Mary, Mother of God, pray for us sinners, now and at the hour of our death. Amen.
0: Hail Mary, full of grace, the Lord is with thee. Blessed art thou amongst women, and blessed is the fruit of thy womb, Jesus.
1: Holy Mary, Mother of God, pray for us sinners, now and at the hour of our death. Amen.
0: Hail Mary, full of grace, the Lord is with thee. Blessed art thou amongst women, and blessed is the fruit of thy womb, Jesus.
1: Holy Mary, Mother of God, pray for us sinners, now and at the hour of our death. Amen.
0: Hail Mary, full of grace, the Lord is with thee. Blessed art thou amongst women, and blessed is the fruit of thy womb, Jesus.
1: Holy Mary, Mother of God, pray for us sinners, now and at the hour of our death. Amen.
0: Glory be to the Father, and to the Son, and to the Holy Spirit.
1: As it was in the beginning, is now, and ever shall be, world without end. Amen.
0: O my Jesus, forgive us our sins, save us from the fires of hell.
1: Bring all souls to heaven, especially those in most need of thy mercy.
0: Hail, Holy Queen, Mother of mercy, our life, our sweetness, and our hope. To thee do we cry, poor banished children of thee. To thee do we send up our sighs, mourning and weeping in this valley of tears. Turn then, most gracious advocate, thine eyes of mercy toward us. And after this our exile, show unto us the blessed fruit of thy womb, Jesus. O clement, O loving, O sweet Virgin Mary, pray for us, O Holy Mother of God,
1: that we may be made worthy of the promises of Christ.
0: Let us pray. O God, whose only begotten Son, by his life, death, and resurrection, has purchased for us the rewards of eternal life, grant we beseech thee that meditating on these mysteries of the Most Holy Rosary of the Blessed Virgin Mary, we may imitate what they contain and obtain what they promise through the same Christ our Lord. Amen. May the divine assistance remain always with us, and may the souls of the faithful departed, through the mercy of God, rest in peace. Amen. May the Holy Virgin bless you with her loving child this day and forever. In the name of the Father, and of the Son, and of the Holy Spirit. Amen.
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0: of creation bears witness to God. 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Question the order of the stars, the sun whose brightness lights the day, the moon whose splendor softens the gloom of night. Question the living creatures that move in the waters, that roam upon the earth, that fly through the air, the spirit that lies hidden, the matter that is manifest, the visible things that are ruled, the invisible that rule them. Question all these. They will answer you. Behold and see, we are beautiful. Their beauty is their confession of God. Who made all these beautiful changing things, if not one who is beautiful and changeth not?
1: And now the Marian hymn, The God Whom Earth and Sea and Sky, from the Little Flowers Wreath 3 album, sung by Marie Batt and Caitlin Weiss.

0: Your word, O Lord, is a lantern to light our way. 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Your word is a lamp for my steps and a light for my path. I have sworn and have made up my mind to obey your decrees.
1: Lord, I am deeply afflicted. By your word, give me life. 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
0: Though I carry my life in my hands, I remember your law. Though the wicked try to ensnare me, I do not stray from your precepts.
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0: 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Alleluia.
1: 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Thank you for listening to the Quiet Waters Holy Hour here on the Station of the Cross. 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That's 716-337-2404. Quiet Waters, helping spread the good news of Jesus Christ.
2: Father in heaven, I give you today all that I think, do, and say. My work, my sleep, my prayers, and my

0: Station of the Cross Catholic Media Network presents Saints and Seasons. On July 20th, we celebrate the feast of St. Margaret of Antioch, Virgin and Martyr. Margaret was the daughter of a pagan Roman priest in the late 3rd century. After her mother died, Margaret was cared for by a Christian nurse who taught her the faith. When Margaret was baptized, her furious father disowned her, so she was adopted by the nurse and became a shepherdess. A local official spotted Margaret in the fields and attempted to seduce her. She refused, declaring herself a Christian and a consecrated virgin. The angry official ordered Margaret beaten and her flesh torn with iron tools, but she remained steadfast. In prison that night, Margaret battled the devil in the form of a dragon and vanquished him by the sign of the cross. The next day, the official tried to have Margaret publicly burnt to death, but the flames had no effect. She was thrown into a boiling cauldron, but emerged unscathed. These miracles converted many in the crowd before Margaret was finally beheaded. She is listed among the 14 Holy Helpers as a patroness of pregnant mothers and childbirth, and she was one of the saints who appeared and spoke to St. Joan of Arc. Also honored on this day are St. Jerome Emiliani, the Holy Prophet Elijah, St. Joseph the Just, or Joseph Barsabbas, over whom St. Matthias was chosen to replace the traitor Judas, St. Aurelius of Carthage, Queen St. Elswith, wife of King Alfred the Great, and many other martyrs, confessors, and holy virgins. For more about the saints and seasons of the Catholic Church, visit thestationofthecross.com/saints and seasons.
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4: 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This is Father Robert McTague of the Society of Jesus, your daily host for the Catholic Current, where we bring Christ to the world and the world to Christ. 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As always, let's start with prayer. In the name of the Father, Son, and the Holy Spirit. Almighty God, through the intercession of St. Ignatius Loyola, we ask that you pour forth your Holy Spirit upon us, a spirit of discernment that might hear your voice and obey your command. In the name of the Father, Son, and the Holy Spirit. Amen. Hey, friends, it's Friday. You know what that means, the Catholic Current. Let's talk about this. You and me, we walk through a complex issue together. I'm starting something new. I want to do a series of Friday podcasts. I might not be able to do it every single Friday, but I've got a bunch of episodes under this heading that I want to work through in the coming months. And if something intervenes or the asteroid hits, that may be disrupted, but I want to call this series of Fridays called Novel Prophecies. And what do I mean by that? I don't mean that, you know, somebody in a cornfield in Iowa had a vision and is making claims on behalf of Our Lady. I don't mean that. I remember when I was a new priest teaching at the University of Scranton many years ago, and someone would put these little pamphlets inside the windshield wipers of everybody's car, and it was supposedly messages from Our Lady. And I said, look, I know English is not Our Lady's first language, but I think someone in heaven could have taught her how to use spell check. So I don't mean that. And I don't mean that I have the scoop on which rainy Wednesday afternoon the world is going to come to an end. I don't mean that either. So what do I mean by novel prophecies? I want to go through a stretch of literature going all the way back to the beginning of the 20th century. And we might call them what? Apocalyptic novels, possibly dystopian novels, visionary novels, speculative novels, about not only where the world is in the moment, but where it might be going next. Now, why do I do that? Well, because first of all, the world is always in a mess, but I think we're in a special kind of mess right now. And we haven't been given a lot of guidance about, how shall I put this, about how to interpret what we're seeing, what's taking place around us and within us, and more specifically, what to do about it. Now, I'm a professor, and I can nerd out and talk for hours. You give me a whiteboard and a box of markers, and I'm just going nonstop. And I would enjoy it because I like thinking out loud and solving problems, and some people find that interesting. Some people paid money for it at universities. But it doesn't necessarily make great radio or podcast, and it's also too open-ended. So I want to draw upon novels. I want us to be able to read them together. I just realized, oh my gosh, I have to do this without spoilers. But I want you to read these novels. And then, as I say, think about it, take it to prayer, talk about it with those you love. I think it would be great to have a book group, a Catholic book group, and go through these novels together. Why do I say that? Because there is something about the power of story. Stories are memorable, and even novels are part of the ancient human experience of oral tradition, of sitting around a fire and telling a story. And so even though I'm sitting around a microphone and a fire would be inconvenient, And, you know, in Buffalo, the word fire and smoke and so on is very unwelcome these days. I think it's important that we go back, especially with Catholic literature and some not so very Catholic literature, which, by the way, is not anti-Catholic literature, and say some smart people and some holy people wrote things down and had visions, asked questions that I think could be useful for us today. And I've been doing some reading recently about a lot of people complaining, that there seem to be a lot of people complaining. There are a lot of people doing diagnoses. I think it was Mark Twain who said, everybody complains about the weather, but nobody does anything about it. I know Uncle Sam might be saying, hold my beer, but that's another story for another time. So I think that reading these stories together can give us the inspiration and the motivation to not only interpret our times, but help us to see our dangers and opportunities. And as communities, especially small communities of the faithful, actually do something about it. And I think there is something very powerful in taking a story from an oral tradition and handing it on to another group of people, especially to a younger generation. C.S. Lewis said that most friendships begin with, oh, you too? I thought it was just me. So if you think there's something very obviously wrong, if you think about the idea that the people who are in charge, why don't they do something about that? It seems to me they are very busy and they are not very helpful. So it's up to us. And short of divine intervention, no one is coming for our rescue. What's the first novel that I want to talk about? Well, it goes back to 1904, and it's G.K. Chesterton's first novel, and it's called The Napoleon of Notting Hill. And it's set in London, which gave me a tug on my heartstring, because I lived in London for 2 years when I was studying theology from 1994 to 1996. And I want to make clear what it is that I'm not doing. I'm not saying set your calendars and your timers because Father McTagg has picked out when the end of the world is happening. That's not what I mean by prophecies. When I was a young Jesuit, there was a very popular book among the evangelicals called Soothsayers of the Second Advent. And this evangelical gentleman said he was very embarrassed that in 1988, the most popular book in the evangelical world was called 88 Reasons Why He's Coming Back in 88. And that was followed in the evangelical world by the even bigger bestseller the following year called 89 Reasons Why He's Coming Back in 89. And he said presumably the 89th reason was because he didn't come back in 88. So regarding the hour and the day, our Lord says, no one knows but the Father, and I'm going to stick with that. But I want to set us up, because I realize time is passing as we come up on the break. I want to set us up for the novel, The Napoleon of Notting Hill. And as I mention these other titles for you, I hope Mr. Engineer, who may be bored, although I doubt it, we'll grab some of the titles and put them in the resources list. The first is a book by Alan Jacobs called The Year of Our Lord, 1943. I've spoken about it before. Alan Jacobs is an amazing author, and unfortunately he doesn't do interviews anymore because he wants to spend all his time writing. And I just say, lucky him. I wish everybody wanted that option could have it. But he tells the story of 1943, the Americans have entered the war. It's obvious that because the Americans have entered the war, which side is going to win? And people are starting to talk about what kind of world do we want in the aftermath of this war to make sure that this mess doesn't happen again. And so he looks at people like C.S. Lewis and Simone Weil and T.S. Eliot, and they all more or less agree with each other that what we need is a specifically Christian anthropology with God at the center. Well, suffice to say, immediately after the war, that didn't happen. So another book I want to recommend to you is by Robert Reno, R.R. Reno, called The Return of the Strong Gods. See, after World War II, Karl Popper, who was a philosopher of science, said, you know what? The trouble nowadays is people believe in too much. And they think that there are things worth living for and dying for and maybe even killing for. And my goodness, look at the rubble around us. Let's make sure that doesn't happen again. So let's relativize everything. Let's undercut absolutes. And let's agree that the goal of life is to be dumb, fat, and happy. And that happened in Western Europe with a lot of American money. And then we ended up with George Weigel's book from the early 2000s called The Cube and the Cathedral. It said, here's Western Europe, which has been enjoying unprecedented decades of peace and prosperity, and they're not having kids. Because apparently they don't think they have a debt to their ancestors, and they don't have an obligation to the future. And that image of not taking things seriously enough, of having no sense of gratitude towards the past and no sense of obligation to the future, is actually the setting of Chesterton's book, The Napoleon of Notting Hill, published in 1904. And the year that he sets his novel in it is, wait for it, maybe you've heard this number before, 1984. Stay with me. I have a story to tell. Lots of them, actually. I'm Jesuit Father Robert McTague, your host here every day at The Catholic Current. Remember, our rallying cry here at The Catholic Current is Christus Mundo, Mundus Christo, bringing Christ to the world and the world to Christ. We do it because our Lord says so, for the greater glory of God, the love of our neighbor, and the salvation of our own soul. 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Write a 5-star review. We need to attract the attention of the listeners. These conversations get the attention they deserve. Let's take this to the whole wide world. Let's prove that we can be more than merely relevant. Back in just 2 minutes. Please do stay with us.

0: commanded the apostles to preach the gospel without fear, to proclaim the truth from the housetops. 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
4: Praise be Jesus Christ. 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Here we are. Let's talk about this. This is part one of what will probably be 12 or 14. Might not be every week, but it's going to be frequently, called Novel Prophecies, looking at apocalyptic or dystopian literature, much of it written by Catholic or Christian authors. And we're going to use it to not only interpret our present circumstances, but find ways to actually do something about it. So we're starting with Chesterton's first novel from 1904 called The Napoleon of Notting Hill. Notting Hill was a suburb of London. London wasn't a planned city the way Washington D.C. is. It's kind of metastasized like a cancer. And there are a lot of very distinct neighborhoods, and one of them was Notting Hill. And it's set in 1984. You won't be surprised when I tell you that this novel influenced George Orwell, who wrote his famous book, 1984. And in brief, Chesterton asks, what happens if people just stopped caring, if they didn't give a damn anymore? You know, I think back to, I'm going to ask Mr. Engineer which Batman movie it was where Heath Ledger played the Joker. And I think Heath Ledger had the best depiction of the Joker. And he would always ask the classic postmodern question, why so serious? So what if the program that was installed in the West after World War II, the movie is The Dark Knight, thank you, Mr. Engineer. What if that program had taken root, which in fact it has in the United States, of nothing is really that important, there's nothing to get excited about, there's nothing to commit to. Now, recently, and I'm really going to test Mr. Engineer's patience, there was an Italian archbishop who's the president of the Pontifical Accounting of something or other. And in the past several weeks, he said that the very best song ever was John Lennon's Imagine, because it said nothing to live or die for, nothing to kill for, too. And he certainly didn't want to be part of any religion for which he would have to die. Well, he got a lot of pushback for that video, and he made another video and said, hey, you know, I can't be people call me a heretic. I can't be a heretic. I'm an archbishop. And I said, well, gosh, Bishop Arius and Bishop Nestorius will be very glad to hear that. And it's Archbishop Antonio Stagliano. Thank you, Mr. Engineer. Bonus round, what is he the president of? So anyways, it looks like what Chesterton was warning us about, that just being so dumb, fat, and happy that we were actually too bored to care about anything, which is a pretty sorry state to be in if you're the president of the Pontifical Academy of Theology. Thank you again, Mr. Engineer. What will life be like? So here's England, he says, in 1984, and everything in England is just bored because it's just the same old thing. There's no reason to bother. There's no reason to care. There's no passion. There's no conviction. There's just convenience. And as part of that, every now and again, the king dies and they just pick somebody at random. Well, why do they do that? Because Chesterton said people stopped believing in revolutions because you have to care about something in a revolution. He says revolutions are doctrinal. So if nothing matters, then it doesn't matter who's in charge. And some random government clerk named Oberon Quinn is unexpectedly chosen as king. And he is very much, even in 1904, a postmodernist, like Heath Ledger's The Joker. Why so serious? So to show that everything is a joke, that nothing matters, that nothing is worth caring for, nothing to live or die for, nothing to kill for, he says, you know what? As a joke, London has a lot of neighborhoods. And I'm going to declare that each neighborhood is its own duchy or principality, its own kind of nation state within the kingdom. And we're going to randomly put somebody in charge, and he's going to be the provost of the neighborhood, and you'll have to have guards with halberds and ridiculous uniforms with plumes. And you'll have a coat of arms and a motto and so on. And won't it be part of the joke? And it'll be so ridiculous that no one will take it seriously. We'll just kind of play to show that everything is pointless. And if you are of a certain age, friends, then you might be thinking, hey, Father, could that have been part of the inspiration for the dreaded clown liturgies in the 1970s, you know, and Godspell from the 1970s. I'll just put that in parentheses for a moment. And everybody is kind of in on the joke, and then Jets gets back to the boring routine of just sleep walking through life where there's nothing to get excited about and nothing to care about and nothing to commit to. And as a result of everything being a matter of indifference, there is no conflict. So on Chesterton's view, we have reached the level of the lowest common denominator. Now, here's what's really interesting. Some years ago, I was talking to a religious sister. I won't mention the name of her community. But she was heroic. She lived in the Caribbean, I think in Trinidad, as a surgeon, as a chest surgeon for many years. Was very, very heroic in the mission. Came back to the U.S. and found that her community had lost its mind. And there were no decisions made because being decisive and being in charge was male and therefore bad. But when something had to be done, they'd get in a circle with an outside facilitator And the outside facilitator would make a proposition and go around the table and say, can you live with that? Can you live with that? Can you live with that? And if somebody said no, they would just lower the bar again until finally you get to something that everybody could live with. Suffice to say, there was not a lot of achievement coming from this community, and nobody was attracted to join them for a vocation. Surprise. Now, here is the fly in the ointment. There's a gentleman named Adam Wayne, and he lives in the neighborhood in London called Notting Hill, and somehow, randomly, he becomes the provost. And he takes it seriously. I mean, he gets a sword. He gets real guards with uniforms and halberds. And he sets up patrols and guards because Notting Hill is a real thing for him. It reminds me of a conversation I had when I was a novice. Now, picture this. I graduated with my doctorate in May of 1990 in philosophy from the School of Philosophy of the Catholic University of America. And then August of 1990, on the solemnity of the Assumption of Our Lady, I go to the novitiate, Jesuit Starfleet Academy. And there was a classmate there, Jose, and he had a bachelor's degree from philosophy at Georgetown University. And he said to me, Bob, you know what the difference is between you and me and our studying philosophy? He said, for me, they were just stories. Philosophy was a nice excuse for sitting in the library and feeling that you were doing something intellectual, and then you could just get on with life. And he said, but it's really real for you. He said, you really do lie awake at night and worry about the problem of the one and the many. And I said, it's a very important problem. He says, that's what I mean. So the king of England gets everybody in on the joke of we're going to act as if neighborhoods matter and they're their own little principality or duchy. And one crazy guy takes it seriously. He really believes. And he gets the people in his neighborhood to believe it also. And that belief, that sense of commitment, things worth living and dying for. There are things worth saying yes to and things worth saying no to. And some things aren't arbitrary and some things really do matter. It turns out that catches on. And Chesterton's point is this, that there is something in the human soul that wants value, that wants meaning. And here's the paradox. It's not that people are getting excited about empire. They're getting excited about their neighborhood, about home soil, about where they buy their books and their groceries and where they get their prescriptions from and the reflection of the sunrise and the sunset on the windows that you grew up with. All that stuff really matters. Now, what's really interesting and tragic and poignant is that at the beginning of World War I, people figured out you don't die for abstractions when you're fighting a war. You die for the guy.

matters. And there are boundaries and there are horizons, and I will not cooperate with those who want to diminish the meaning of human life, the meaning of my life, and the meaning of the life of my local community. And if you're a bureaucrat or merely a manager, that is the beginning of a nightmare. And suffice to say, there's conflict in the rest of the book. I'm Jesuit Father Robert McTague, your host here every day of the Catholic Current. 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Together, we'll take it to the whole world. Let's do this very good work together. We're back in just 2 minutes. Please do stay with us.

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3: 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Thank you so much. 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
5: 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On this Friday, we are starting a multi-part series called Novel Prophecies. I'm going to be reading some novels together and use them as a ways of interpreting our time and protecting the near and perhaps distant future. My goodness, we're going to be talking about apocalyptic things, dystopian things, and also talking about what we can do about it in light of what we've been reading. So here's why I think Chesterton's novel, The Napoleon of Notting Hill, is so important. Because we live in a world of postmodern

ironic detachment. As the Joker says, why so serious? And even senior Catholic cadres of the People Who Should Really Know Better Club, up to and including and perhaps beyond Archbishop Antonio Stagliano, who is president of Pontifical Academy of Theology, says that the greatest song ever written was John Lennon's Imagine, and he doesn't want to be part of a religion where he has to die for God. So, friends, we're in trouble. We're in serious trouble because people just want us to fall back asleep into the matrix and just let it all happen. I don't think we should do that. And Chesterton says, hey, wait a minute. There is something in the human soul that wants heroism, that wants struggle, that's willing to endure conflict for a greater good. And there is a great awakening that can take place within us if we decide to stop doom scrolling, if we decide to stop drugging ourselves with devices and substances. And if, I don't know, we do crazy things like take our baptism seriously and do that serious taking with other people who take their baptism seriously. So, yeah. So there's a conflict between the buffoon, who is the king, and Oberon Quinn, and the young Adam Wayne, who is the provost of Notting Hill, who really takes it all seriously and convinces other people to take it seriously. And he organizes an army composed of local citizens, and they set up barricades and ambushes, and there is medieval war tactics taking place. And contrary to the ironic detachment and amusement of the king, he discovers that his joke triggers something that he didn't think possible. Things like courage and sacrifice and patriotism and civic pride and willingness to die for ideals. And this accidental king wanted to be a prankster and a skeptic and maybe even a little bit cynical, the embodiment of what is postmodern. And then here we have Adam Wayne, who turns out to be the true hero of the story. He's romantic, he's fearless, he's idealistic, he's uncompromising, he's patriotic, and the bureaucrats hate him because he gets in the way of efficiency and bureaucracy and mechanization. That's the problem. So what does this have to do with us? And why am I insisting on novels rather than, say, treatises or manuals? Well, we know from Aristotle's Rhetoric that three elements of public speech are ethos, pathos, and logos. Logos is the truth. If you're not committed to the truth, then you're just a sophist. You're just a bamboozler. You're a blowhard. And Oberon Quinn is a blowhard. He's just shooting his mouth off to get a laugh, or as we'd say today, clicks. And then there is ethos. There's credibility. You know, if I wrote a speech in favor of the dignity of the unborn, it would be true because I wrote it. And if Hillary Clinton read it, no one would believe it because she doesn't have the credibility. And then there's pathos, in which we get emotion, feeling. I always told my seminarians, you failed if, or better said, you didn't make the connection. Your sermon didn't land, use common parlance. If after Mass, people just limply shake your hand and say, nice sermon, Father. What you want is to have people run up to you afterward and say, oh my God, we've got to do something about this. And so we need to engage the imagination and the emotions. And for, this is why I'm going to ask Mr. Engineer to add to the resources list two books by John Sr., The Death of Christian Culture and the Restoration of Christian Culture. We know John Sr. was a great advocate of the restoration of the Great Books programs, and he did that very, very effectively, so effective that he got fired because he was so effective. And he said that he wanted to correct some academics who said, oh my gosh, you know, we got rid of
the old morality, and now the kids are barbarians. I know, we'll fix it. We'll dump a great books program on top of it. We'll just put it on like a hood ornament. And he goes, no. Unless and until you have the moral imagination of young people properly formed, if you put them in a great book program, you're just going to end up with well-read skeptical dilettantes. The great books won't reach deeply because the soil hadn't been prepared by the cultivation of great moral imagination. And that's why in his the first of the two books, The Death of Christian Culture, he ends with a list of 1,000 books you should read with your children between the ages of 5 and 18 that will cultivate moral imagination. We want people to grow up knowing you can really, really be a hero and you can really, really be a villain. And sometimes those images that come to you through the senses and through story are very powerful. Let me give you an example. I had a very great privilege once of offering a Misa Cantata at a Carmelite monastery. And it was my anniversary in the Society of Jesus. It was on the Solemnity of the Assumption. And I walked out with 2 adult male servers, and the Carmelites, you know, behind the grill were intoning the introit. And they were doing it so beautifully in their resplendent Carmelite garb that the 3 grown men standing at the foot of the altar, we just had tears streaming down our faces. We couldn't control it until finally I said, guys, we have to start the prayers at the foot of the altar. They're running out of introit to sing. We got to get moving. But what really stood out for me was at the end of the Mass, we go back to the sacristy, I give the adult servers a blessing. And I hear coming through the sacristy door, the sisters are singing something. And the server said, Father, just peek out across the sanctuary. So if I'm looking straight ahead, the high altar would be to my left with the tabernacle. And then straight ahead would be the grill. And there would be the sisters in their regalia, their beautiful Carmelite habits. And they're all carrying small torches. And they're chanting a solemn Salve Regina. And for a moment, I lost the present. I lost the here and now. And I was transported to a time when men saw what I saw. Saw brides of Christ consecrated to Christ the King. Christ their King. And they decided that the virgin brides of Christ should be safe and should be able to sing the praises of their divine spouse without interruption. And because they saw that, and because their souls were still alive, they got on horseback and rode from England and Spain and France and Germany across half of the known world to liberate Jerusalem and the holy places and to stop the onslaught of, shall we say, the misunderstanders of the religion of peace. So in that flash, in that instant, I said, I got it. I know now why those men did that. Now, I'm not to say that I have the raw physical courage to do that, but I know why men did that. And what I want for you, and reading this book and attending to the series of novels, is I want to spark your imagination. I want to expand your capacity for wonder, for awe, for fear, for hope, for love, for anger. You know, St. Irenaeus said, the glory of God is a man fully alive. And bureaucrats say, cut that out. No more of that fully alive stuff. See, this is why totalitarians always hated the church. This is why the communists always hated the church. Because the church, as the champion of the transcendent, the servants of Christ the King, whose kingdom is not of this world, who referred only to heaven as our common home, who saw the common good
as setting up communities that made it possible to live and die as saints. If you're a bureaucrat, if you're a totalitarian, if you're a sophist, if you're a blowhard, then people who really believe, people who can't be bribed or seduced or cowed, those people are dangerous because they will disrupt the plans of the orderliness of the bureaucrats, of the paper pushers, of the ideologues, of the sophists. So friends, we have some work to do. This book, The Napoleon of Notting Hill, it's only 145 pages. You could read it in an evening. And it's Chesterton. So it's laugh out loud, funny, it's poetic. Read it out loud with a group of friends. Take turns, a page at a time, a chapter at a time. But do this. I believe most people need to have the paddles put on the chest of their soul. Remember, C.S. Lewis said in The Abolition of Man that we're raising a generation of men without chests, men without hearts, men who were cerebral in the worst possible way, paper-pushing bean counters who lived and died for spreadsheets, and men with viscera, men with appetites, men with concupiscence, but no heart, with no passion, with no capacity for love. And it is a frightful, stultifying thing when men without chests lead worship. Believe me, I will quote again from A.W. Tozer, men unwilling to worship, a congregation unwilling to worship, will demand entertainment, and pastors who are unable to call a people to worship will offer to provide the entertainment, and they will use the excuse of you've got to meet people where they're at, as if you would meet them anywhere else. And my response is always, fine, Father, cheerful. And once you meet them where they're at, what is your plan to lead them? Where will you take them next? And never in my life have I ever gotten an answer from anyone when I've asked that question. Friends, our moral imagination has been stultified by our sick and sickening culture. We're going to read books together and have conversations together, and we are going to fight back. I'm Jesuit Father Robert McTague, your host here every day of the Catholic Current. Be part of the conversation. Follow what we're following by following us on Gab. That's GAB.com. The channel is the Catholic Current. And you can influence the conversation. 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I said some challenging things today. I want to hear from you. What do you think about this series of novel prophecies? I've got a long list of books. If there's one that you think that I should read, this be part of the series, please do let me know. thestationofthecross.com/askfather. Let's do this good work together. We're certainly more than merely relevant. Back in just 2 minutes. Please do stay with us.

0: St. John Vianney says that the number of the saved is as few as the number of grapes left after the vine pickers have passed. 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The vast majority of men seek, would like to go to heaven, but they do not strive, do not exert themselves enough to find the true religion, or when they have found it, they do not sacrifice their own desires to follow God's commands.
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5: 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Here we are, the last section of a Friday. You know what that means? You and me, week in readiness, reviewing the headlines of the week in light of the upcoming Sunday scriptures. So we all prayed up for a Sunday Mass. If you've missed any of today's episode, please go back to the podcast platform of your choice and listen to the whole hour, because we've started a new series. It might not be every Friday, but for the next several weeks, I want to do a series called Novel Prophecies, and I want to review with you some very important novels that I think give us a window into our present, into our future, and what to do about it. We started with Chesterton's novel, The Napoleon of Notting Hill, which came out in 1904, and we're going to follow up with an even shorter novel, might even be called a novella, called A Short Story of the Antichrist by Russian author Vladimir Solovyov. And he died in 1900, but this wasn't translated until 1915, so we're treating it as after Chesterton. We have that to look forward to. My goodness, what's going on in the world? Well, you should know that I'm recording this not on Friday, July 17th, but on Thursday, July 16th. And I know that President Trump is going to speak to the nation this evening and have a big announcement. And I don't know what it is yet. So I've heard rumors that he has evidence that China interfered with the 2020 presidential election to his loss. We'll have to see what that is. But if I don't have detailed comments about it, because the speech hasn't happened yet. The other thing that I saw that disturbed me greatly, because, you know, from the Chesterton novel, we're talking about the absurdity and the bizarreness of politics. I saw a disturbing story that apparently, as we speak, the Ukrainian parliament has legalized the production and distribution of pornography. So let that sink in. The country is at war. Men are dying on the front lines, and the parliament has decided to pass a law legalizing the production and distribution of pornography. We're living in clown world, where Heath Ledger's The Joker says, "Why so serious?" And in that absurd world, into that absurd world, we have to recall what the Carthusians said, the world spins and the cross stands. So I say, Ave Crux Spes Unica, hail to the cross, our only hope. Let's look at the scriptures. If you're following the Novus Ordo calendar or the Pauline rite, we're looking at the 16th Sunday in Ordinary Time, Lectionary 106. And in particular, I want to focus on the gospel, Matthew 13. Now, there is a long form reading and a short form reading. And as you can imagine, when I'm at a parish, we always do the long form. It's a series of parables. And the first parable is, the kingdom of heaven is likened to a man sowed seed in the field. And there was good seed and there was wheat, but an enemy came in during the night and sowed weeds. And then his employee said, "Hey, what the heck? You sowed good seed in the field. Where have the weeds come from?" And his answer was, "An enemy has done this." Well, yes. And friends, this is the story of the creation and the fall. God saw that what he had made, and he saw that it was good. He made it through his internal word, the Logos, the only begotten Son of the Father, the second person of the Blessed Trinity. So of course it was good, and it was made for a good purpose, including us. And then an enemy comes and messes things up, hijacks it, spoils it, and we end up becoming idolaters who transfer our loyalty and our sonship from God Almighty to Satan. And the employees say, "Well, do you want us to pull up the weeds?" And this is really interesting. He says, if you pull up the weeds now, you might uproot the wheat along with them. Let them grow together until the harvest. And at the harvest time, I'll say to the harvesters, first collect the weeds and tie them in bundles for burning, but gather the wheat into my barn. So, very understandably, people sometimes cry out and say, why doesn't God do something about this? Or why don't senior Catholic cadres of the People Should Know Better Club do something about this? And humanly speaking, I don't have an easy answer. I know that things will not get settled and set right unless and until there is a significant divine intervention, until we see the triumph of Our Lady's Immaculate Heart. And so the disciples ask him about the parables of the weeds in the field. And he says, he who sows the good seed is the Son of Man. The field is the word, the good seed, the children of the kingdom. The weeds are the children of the evil one, and the enemy who sows them is the devil. The harvest is at the end of the age, and the harvesters are angels. And he said, you're either on his side or you're not. You're either weeds or you're wheat. You're either fruitful or you're destructive. Now, on a smaller scale, in our own lives, you've heard me speak often about examining our own soul for weeds in our own garden. And we have to get rid of those weeds because they choke off life. And we're responsible for our own little part of the vineyard, our own little personal garden. The larger, the whole field, the whole harvest, ultimately that's up for God to handle. And we do have to be clear about what we perceive to be weed and what we perceive to be the weeds. And how it is that God sorts it out, we commend everyone to God's mercy. I will say this. I know that I am a sinner. And I know that whenever I encounter some serious challenge in Scripture, the first thing I have to do is examine my own conscience. I have to be like the apostles at the Last Supper when he said, one of you will betray me. And they all cried out, is it I, Lord? And then we have to get busy teaching people, raising people, forming people properly. We also have to get on our knees and intercede. intercede for those who don't yet know the truth, and also, sadly, make reparations for those who had received good seeds and gave their part of the vineyard over to the weeds. There is a story involving the Diocese of Buffalo, came out on Wednesday, that is so shocking, so scandalous, that not only will I not speak it on the air, I can't even let the words pass my lips. It's that bad. So let's make reparation for what went wrong in the Diocese of Buffalo, New York, and pray for the healing of those who have been injured, and pray for the conversion of all. We are sinners. We are loved sinners. There is a kingdom for those who will follow Christ through the narrow gate. May God's holy name be praised now and forever. I'm Jesuit Father Robert McTague, your host here every day of the Catholic Current. 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Please do join us on Monday at 5 p.m. Eastern. Another great conversation with a great topic and a great guest. That's how we roll here at the Catholic Current. And we want to hear from you, especially my idea of the series called Novel Prophecies. What should I include? What do you think I should live out? Should it be every week, intermittent? I want to know. 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Through the intercession of Our Lady of Mount Carmel, may Mighty God bless you, Father, Son, and Holy Spirit. Go in peace, and please do pray for me, and pray for my dear friend, Father Casey Jones, who appears on Ask a Priest Live. When you hear this, it will be his birthday today.

0: You live in Boston, you know the Italian North End is the home of beautiful St. Leonard's Church, 320 Hanover Street. On the first Wednesday of each month, come home to the Mary Queen of Peace prayer group for the 6:30 p.m. Rosary and the 7 p.m. Mass with Father Mike Della Penna at St. Leonard's. 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And remember, in the North End of Boston, the first Wednesday of each month is Mary Queen of Peace Rosary Day.
1: 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On July 20th, we celebrate the feast of St. Margaret of Antioch, Virgin and Martyr. Margaret was the daughter of a pagan Roman priest in the late 3rd century. After her mother died, Margaret was cared for by a Christian nurse who taught her the faith. When Margaret was baptized, her furious father disowned her, so she was adopted by the nurse and became a shepherdess. A local official spotted Margaret in the fields and attempted to seduce her. She refused, declaring herself a Christian and a consecrated virgin. The angry official ordered Margaret beaten and her flesh torn with iron tools, but she remained steadfast. In prison that night, Margaret battled the devil in the form of a dragon and vanquished him by the sign of the cross. The next day, the official tried to have Margaret publicly burnt to death, but the flames had no effect. She was thrown into a boiling cauldron, but emerged unscathed. These miracles converted many in the crowd before Margaret was finally beheaded. She is listed among the 14 Holy Helpers as a patroness of pregnant mothers and childbirth, and she was one of the saints who appeared and spoke to St. Joan of Arc. Also honored on this day are St. Jerome Emiliani, the Holy Prophet Elijah, St. Joseph the Just, or Joseph Barsabbas, over whom St. Matthias was chosen to replace the traitor Judas, St. Aurelius of Carthage, Queen St. Elswith, wife of King Alfred the Great, and many other martyrs, confessors, and holy virgins. For more about the saints and seasons of the Catholic Church, visit thestationofthecross.com/saints and seasons.
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3: 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Amen.

0: Each morning, Lord, you fill us with your kindness.
1: Each morning, Lord, you fill us with your kindness. O Lord, you have been our refuge from one generation to the next. Before the mountains were born, or the earth or the world brought forth, you are God, without beginning or end.
2: You turn men back into dust and say, "Go back, sons of men. To your eyes, 1,000 years are like yesterday, come and gone, no more than a watch in the night."
1: You sweep men away like a dream, like grass which springs up in the morning. In the morning it springs up and flowers, by evening it withers and fades.
2: So we are destroyed in your anger, struck with terror in your fury. Our guilt lies open before you, our secrets in the light of your face.
1: All our days pass away in your anger. Our life is over like a sigh. Our span is 70 years or 80 for those who are strong.
2: And most of these are emptiness and pain. They pass swiftly and we are gone. Who understands the power of your anger and fears the strength of your fury?
1: Make us know the shortness of our life, that we may gain wisdom of heart. Lord, relent. Is your anger forever? Show pity to your servants.
2: In the morning, fill us with your love. We shall exalt and rejoice all our days. Give us joy to balance our affliction for the years when we knew misfortune.
1: Show forth your work to your servants. Let your glory shine on their children. Let the favor of the Lord be upon us. Give success to the work of our hands. Give success to the work of our hands.
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4: As it was in the beginning, is now, and it will be forever. Amen.
0: Lord, send your mercy and your truth to rescue us from the snares of the devil, and happy to be known as companions of your Son, we will praise you among the peoples and proclaim you to the nations.
4: Each morning, Lord, you fill us with your kindness.
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6: From the farthest bounds of the earth, may God be praised.
7: Sing to the Lord a new song, his praise from the end of the earth. Let the sea and what fills it resound, the coastlands and those who dwell in them. Let the steppe and its cities cry out, the villages where Kedar dwells. Let the inhabitants of Selah exult and shout from the top of the mountains. Let them give glory to the Lord and utter his praise in the coastlands.
0: The Lord goes forth like a hero. Like a warrior, he stirs up his ardor. He shouts out his battle cry. Against his enemies, he shows his might.
7: I have looked away and kept silence. I have said nothing, holding myself in. But now I cry out as a woman in labor, gasping and panting.
0: I will lay waste mountains and hills. All their herbage I will dry up. I will turn the rivers into marshes, and the marshes I will dry up.
7: I will lead the blind on their journey by paths unknown. I will guide them. I will turn darkness into light before them and make crooked ways straight.
0: Glory to the Father, and to the Son, and to the Holy Spirit.
7: As it was in the beginning, is now, and will be forever. Amen.
6: From the farthest bounds of the earth, may God be praised.
0: You who stand in his sanctuary, praise the name of the Lord.
1: You who stand in his sanctuary, praise the name of the Lord.
0: Praise the name of the Lord. Praise him, servants of the Lord, who stand in the house of the Lord, in the courts of the house of our God.
7: Praise the Lord, for the Lord is good. Sing a psalm to his name, for he is loving. For the Lord has chosen Jacob for himself, and Israel for his own possession.
0: For I know the Lord is great, that our Lord is high above all gods. The Lord does whatever he wills in heaven, on earth, in the seas.
7: He summons clouds from the ends of the earth, makes lightning produce the rain. From his treasuries he sends forth the wind.
0: The firstborn of the Egyptians he smote, of man and beast alike. Signs and wonders he worked in the midst of your land, O Egypt, against Pharaoh and all his servants.
7: Nations in their greatness he struck, and kings in their splendor he slew. Sion, king of the Amorites, Og, the king of Bashan, and all the kingdoms of Canaan. He let Israel inherit their land. On his people, their land he bestowed.
0: Glory to the Father, and to the Son, and to the Holy Spirit.
1: As it was in the beginning, is now, and will be forever. Amen.
7: Where two or three gather in your name, Lord, you promise to be with them and share their fellowship. Look down upon your family gathered here in your name, and graciously pour out your blessing upon us.
4: You who stand in his sanctuary, praise the name of the Lord.
8: A reading from the book of Judith. We should be grateful to the Lord our God for putting us to the test, as he did our forefathers. Recall how he dealt with Abraham, and how he tried Isaac, and all that happened to Jacob in Syrian Mesopotamia while he was tending the flocks of Laban, his mother's brother. Not for vengeance did the Lord put them in the crucible to try their hearts, nor has he done so with us. It is by way of admonition that he chastises those who are close to him. The word of the Lord.
4: Thanks be to God.

0: Sing for joy, God's chosen ones. Give him the praise that is due.
1: Sing for joy, God's chosen ones. Give him the praise that is due.
0: Sing a new song to the Lord.
1: Give him the praise that is due.
0: Glory to the Father, and to the Son, and to the Holy Spirit.
1: Sing for joy, God's chosen ones. Give him the praise that is due.
0: Blessed be the Lord, for he has come to his people and set them free.
1: Blessed be the Lord, the God of Israel. He has come to his people and set them free. He has raised up for us a mighty Savior, born of the house of his servant David. Through his holy prophets, he promised of old that he would save us from our enemies, from the hands of all who hate us. He promised to show mercy to our fathers and to remember his holy covenant. This was the oath he swore to our father Abraham, to set us free from the hands of our enemies, free to worship him without fear, holy and righteous in his sight, all the days of our life. You, my child, shall be called the prophet of the Most High, for you will go before the Lord to prepare his way, to give his people knowledge of salvation by the forgiveness of their sins. In the tender compassion of our God, the dawn from on high shall break upon us to shine on those who dwell in darkness and the shadow of death, and to guide our feet into the way of peace. Glory to the Father, and to the Son, and to the Holy Spirit, as it was in the beginning, is now, and will be forever. Amen.
0: Blessed be the Lord, for he has come to his people and set them free.
2: Because Christ hears and saves those who hope in him, let us pray. We praise you, Lord. We hope in you.
1: We praise you, Lord. We hope in you.
2: We thank you because you are rich in mercy.
0: And for the abundant love with which you have loved us.
1: We praise you, Lord. We hope in you.
2: With the Father, you are always at work in the world.
0: Make all things new through the power of your Holy Spirit.
1: We praise you, Lord. We hope in you.
2: Open our eyes and the eyes of our brothers
0: to see your wonders this day.
1: We praise you, Lord. We hope in you.
2: You call us today to your service.
0: Make us stewards of your many gifts.
1: We praise you, Lord. We hope in you.
2: Now let us pray as Christ the Lord has taught us.
1: Our Father, who art in heaven, hallowed be thy name. Thy kingdom come, thy will be done, on earth as it is in heaven. Give us this day our daily bread, and forgive us our trespasses, as we forgive those who trespass against us. And lead us not into temptation, but deliver us from evil.
3: God, our Creator, you gave us the earth to cultivate and the sun to serve our needs. Help us to spend this day for your glory and our neighbor's good. We ask this through our Lord Jesus Christ, your Son, who lives and reigns with you and the Holy Spirit, God, forever and ever.
4: Amen.

Marriage is an unbreakable bond. You'll find it written all through the epistles of St. Paul. For example, here we quote Paul, "It is unheard of that a man should bear ill will to his own flesh and blood. No, he keeps it fed and warmed. So it is with Christ and his church. The two will become one flesh." Yes, these words are a high mystery. I am applying them here to Christ and the church. And he says in another place, "Husbands, love your wives." Now how? As Christ loves the church. We come here to a very profound reason. As St. Paul calls it, as you see, a high mystery. A reason why the marriage of baptized persons in the church signifies another marriage. Well, all through the Old Testament and in the New, God expresses his relationship with man in terms of nuptials. In the Old Testament, God always spoke of himself as the bridegroom, as the husband of Israel, which was the Kahal. So Israel, or the chosen people, or the Kahal, was considered by God in the Old Testament as the bride of God. If we had time, we would give you many, many passages in the Old Testament to show how God could find no other symbol of his love for the Kahal and for Israel and for the vehicle of his revelation than the symbolism of married love. In the due course of time, God becomes man. In other words, the bridegroom becomes man. Did our Lord ever call himself the bridegroom? Yes, he did. And he did it in such a very natural way that the people were not at all astounded when they heard him, because they knew the background of God being related to their people as the bridegroom. One of the occasions in which our blessed Lord spoke of himself that way was when a question was hurled at him as to why his disciples did not fast, whereas the disciples of John the Baptist did fast. The answer of our Lord was, "Can you expect the men of the bridegroom's company to go fasting when the bridegroom is still with them?" And he went on to say that the bridegroom would be taken away. John the Baptist called himself the friend of the bridegroom. In other words, a kind of best man. I think there's beautiful mystery hidden somewhere in the marriage feast of Cana. Our Lord began his public life by assisting at that marriage feast to typify that his relationship with this church would be exactly like the relationship unfolded in the Old Testament. And when therefore the old Kahal of Israel became the new Kahal, or the church, or the new Israel through redemption and Pentecost, we had the continuation of this symbolism. Eve was the continuation of the body of man. Bone of his bone, flesh of his flesh. What is the church? The church in the New Testament is described as the new Eve, because the continuation of the new Adam, Christ. Everywhere there's the idea of a spousals, body, oneness. But we must get first things first. Remember that the union of our Lord and the church is not like a human marriage. Rather, a human marriage is like the union of our Lord and the church. When therefore the bridegroom and bride stand at the altar, we read to them the marriage ceremony, we are informing them, "You, the bridegroom, stand for Christ. And you, bride, stand for the church." That is the mysterious grace that is conferred upon. How beautiful marriage becomes. Scripture also goes on to tell us that just as Christ is the head of the church, so man is the head of a woman. Perhaps I should have put that the other way around. Suppose I just said that man is the head of woman. Very often when women read that passage in Scripture, they do not like it. But they should read what follows, that man is the head of a woman in exactly the same way that Christ is the head of the church. Now, how was our Lord the head of the church, the head of his bride? Well, he was the head by dying and sacrificing himself and pouring out his blood. The headship was based upon self-forgetfulness for the sake of the beloved. Now, how is the wife related to the husband? Well, she is related to the husband in the same way that the church is related to our blessed Lord. And as the husband is to sacrifice himself for the wife, so too the wife
like the church, is to be related to her husband, just as the church to our Lord, through love, service, devotion, and striving for perfection. Perhaps one of the reasons why a woman's head must always be covered in church is to signify that man is the head of the woman, as Christ is the head of the church. In other words, there is something over the head of a woman, namely her husband, as there is something over the church, head of the church, namely Christ himself. That is not superiority. That is sacrifice. There's another conclusion to be drawn too. And here we come to the supernatural divine reason why the marriage of baptized persons is unbreakable. It is because they symbolize the unbreakable eternal union of our Lord and the church. When the Son of God came to this earth and took upon himself a human nature, which flowered into his mystical body, the church, he did not take it for 3 years, for 33, but for all eternity. So too, when a husband takes a wife, he takes that wife as Christ took the church. He takes that wife until death does him part. And in order to symbolize that enduring union of the espousals of Christ and his church, they are to love one another until death separate them. Hidden in this very lovely description of the symbolism of marriage is also the fact that there can be only one church. Remember that in the scripture, the church is the bride of Christ. You think our Lord could have many brides, many spouses? That would be spiritual adultery, would it not? He does not have 200 varieties of spouses or churches. There is one spouse. There is one church. And that union continues forever. That, then, is the reason why the marriage of husband and wife is unbreakable in the sacramental order. Here is a little theoretical problem, sometimes not so theoretical, which helps bring out this truth. Just suppose that John and Mary were married at a nuptial mass, and they went to the church door. When they got there, they separated, and they never saw one another again. Could that marriage be dissolved? Yes, under certain conditions, it could be dissolved. That is called a marriage ratum non consummatum. That is to say, it is a marriage that was ratified in the church, but it was never consummated by union of two in one flesh. Now, why could that be dissolved under certain conditions? Simply because the union of a husband and wife in a marriage that is only ratified but not consummated is something like the union of the individual soul and Christ by grace. And the individual soul very often is separated from Christ through sin. There can be a falling out of that union. But where you have a marriage that is not only ratified but also consummated, there the symbolism is not the union of the individual soul and Christ, but the symbolism of the union of Christ and his spouse, the church, and those two can never be separated, and therefore their marriage is absolutely unbreakable. How beautiful marriage is in the church. Fidelity is an engagement with the future. And when that future is eternity, when the soul knows that it cannot be saved unless it is faithful to the spouse, it remains faithful, even in the midst of trial. As God's love is never withdrawn from his church, so too the love of husband and wife are never withdrawn one from another. It is made in the

0: Angels Monastery.
1: In the name of the Father, and of the Son, and of the Holy Spirit.
2: Amen.
1: I believe in God, the Father Almighty, creator of heaven and earth, and in Jesus Christ, his only Son, our Lord, who was conceived by the Holy Spirit, born of the Virgin Mary, suffered under Pontius Pilate, was crucified, died, and was buried. He descended into hell. The third day he rose again from the dead. He ascended into heaven and sits at the right hand of God, the Father Almighty, from whence he shall come to judge the living and

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1: 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Through the message of an angel, you accepted the will of God with trust and love.
0: Our Father, who art in heaven, hallowed be thy name.

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Blessed art thou among women, and blessed is the fruit of thy womb, Jesus.

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0: grace, the Lord is with thee. Blessed art thou among women, and blessed is the fruit of thy womb, Jesus.
1: Holy Mary,

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Full of grace, the Lord is with thee. Blessed art thou among women, and blessed

0: 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To the Father, and to the Son, and to the Holy Spirit.
1: As it was.

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1: What impulse of love made you hurry to visit your cousin Elizabeth, kind mother? At a moment when you had every right to rest in the jubilant news that you would be the mother of the Messiah, you left the place of your exaltation.
0: Our Father, who art in heaven, hallowed be thy name, thy kingdom come, thy will be done on earth as it is in heaven.
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1: We look with wonder at the wisdom of God as the promised woman gives birth to the promised Messiah in a cold cave. Sweet Mother, we want to take our place with the shepherds to tell Jesus of our love and gratitude.
0: Our Father, who art in heaven, hallowed be thy name, thy kingdom come, thy will be done on earth.

0: full of grace, the Lord is with thee. Blessed art thou among women, and blessed is the fruit of thy womb, Jesus. Hail Mary, full of grace, the Lord is with thee. Blessed art thou among women, and blessed is the fruit of thy womb, Jesus.
1: Holy Mary, Mother of God, pray for us sinners now and at the hour of our death. Amen.
0: Hail Mary, full of grace, the Lord is with thee. Blessed art thou among women, and blessed is the fruit of thy womb, Jesus.
1: Holy Mary, Mother of God, pray for us sinners now and at the hour of our death. Amen.
0: Hail Mary, full of grace, the Lord is with thee. Blessed art thou among women, and blessed is the fruit of thy womb, Jesus. Full of grace, the Lord is with thee. Blessed art thou amongst women, and blessed is the fruit of thy womb.

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0: Joyful Mystery, the presentation.
1: Kind Mother, did another Magnificat rise to your lips as you walked up the temple steps to present Jesus to the Father? What must have been your joy as you gave Jesus to Simeon?
0: Our Father, who art in heaven, hallowed be thy name. Thy kingdom come, thy will be done on earth.

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0: Jesus.
1: Hail Mary, full of grace, the Lord is with thee. 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Full of grace, the Lord is with thee. Blessed art thou among women, and blessed is the fruit of thy womb, Jesus.

0: 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Jesus.
1: Forgive us our sins, save us from the fires of hell, and lead all souls to heaven, especially those in most need of thy mercy.
0: The fifth joyful mystery, the finding of Jesus in the temple.
2: Kind Mother, we cannot conceive the agony of your pure heart as you looked for your child for 3 days.
0: Our Father, who art in heaven, hallowed be thy name. Thy kingdom come, thy will be done on earth as it is in heaven.
1: Give us this day

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0: hast received. 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Full of grace, the Lord is with thee. Blessed art thou among women, and blessed is the fruit of thy womb, Jesus.
1: Holy Mary, Mother of God, pray for us sinners now and at the hour of our death. Amen.
0: Hail Mary, full of grace, the Lord is with thee. Blessed art thou amongst women, and blessed is the fruit of thy womb, Jesus.

0: to the Holy Spirit.
1: As it was in the beginning, is now, and ever shall be, world without end. Amen.
0: Oh, my Jesus.

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0: remained always with us. In the name of the Father, and the Son, and the Holy Spirit.
1: Please join us in praying the morning offering. In the name of the Father, and of the Son, and of the Holy Spirit. Amen. O Jesus, through the Immaculate Heart of Mary, I offer you my prayers, works, joys, and sufferings of this day. For all the intentions of your Sacred Heart, in union with the Holy Sacrifice of the Mass throughout the world, in reparation for my sins, for the intentions of all my relatives and friends, and in particular for the intentions of the Holy Father this month. In the name of the Father, and of the Son, and of the Holy Spirit. Amen.
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0: The angel of the Lord declared unto Mary, Hail Mary, full of grace, the Lord is with thee. Blessed art thou among women, and blessed is the fruit of thy womb, Jesus.

0: the Lord is with thee. Blessed art thou among women, and blessed is the fruit of thy womb, Jesus. The Word was made flesh. Hail Mary, full of grace, the Lord is with thee. Blessed art thou among women, and blessed is the fruit of thy womb, Jesus.
1: Holy Mary, Mother of God, pray for us sinners, now and at the hour of our death. Amen.
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2: In nomine Patris et Spiritus Sancti. Amen. We have a feast today particular to the Carmelite order, and that is of Saint Elijah the prophet, also known as Saint Elias. So you have Elijah and Elias, same person. Then you have Elisha and Eliseus, same person. So four names, two people. It'd be a little difficult to keep them straight due to the different translations. But anyway, I don't know of any other. Well, this is a feast day, Saint Elijah. The church, even in the 62 calendar, doesn't celebrate any Old Testament saints, we would say. King David, Solomon, Elijah, the prophets. They're on the calendar, they have feast days, but they're not on the calendar, if I could say that, in the old 62. But even we have here in the Carmelite order, he is, you know, very, and as we know, we just celebrated the feast of Our Lady of Mount Carmel on the 16th. And in fact, in the old Carmelite calendar, there's an octave for Our Lady of Mount Carmel. So this is a feast of Saint Elijah within the octave of the feast of Our Lady of Mount Carmel. So quite appropriate. But Elijah appears in the Old Testament in the third book of Kings. If you're following the Douay Rheims calculating, it's 1 and 2 Kings, 3 and 4 Kings. There's another, the more modern method, which is 1 and 2 Samuel, 1 and 2 Kings. So you do have to keep that in mind. If you see 1 Kings, it might be 3 Kings. Or, you know, it might be 1 Kings. Or if you see 3 Kings, that's definitely okay. 3 Kings is definitely, there's no other option. Anyways, so 3 Kings, according to Douay Rheims, chapter 17, we start hearing about the prophet Elijah. And this is 900 BC. So this is nearly 1,000 years before Christ. And it is about, I think not quite 100 years after King David. So it was King David, well, there's King Saul, the establishment of the kingdom of Israel. And then there was King David, and then there was King Solomon. And that was it. After those three kings, the nation of Israel was divided and remained divided ever since. Like for the next 1,000 years, it was split. And that was after Solomon had been very hard on the people of Israel. And his son, his successor, they asked him to lighten the load. And Solomon's son, kind of one of those things. Solomon was wise up until the end, and his son was just never wise, absolutely foolish. His son said, my father was hard on you, but I will be even more hard. So the people split. So you had North and South Kingdom, and in the Southern Kingdom you had Jerusalem, and it was called Judah, the nation of Judah. And they had Jerusalem, Bethlehem, it was a Southern Kingdom. And the Northern Kingdom was called the Kingdom of Israel. So you had Israel and Judah, and Israel was just... Once it split, it never recovered. Israel was always falling into idolatry. Israel was, because the temple was in the southern kingdom, Judah tended to remain mostly worshiping God, worshiping Yahweh in Jerusalem, in the temple where they were supposed to. In the northern kingdom, they didn't have the temple. They didn't have Jerusalem, and they couldn't worship. And so what do they do? Almost continually for the whole existence of the nation of Israel, the divided kingdom, in the north, you would have the kings encouraging people, set up your own altars in your own areas and worship God in your own way. So, and that was the problem. That was why they were called Samaritans in the north. That was kind of like the leftover practice of the northern kingdom, which was not going to Jerusalem to worship, but was worshiping God on every high hill and under every green tree. Right, you see that a lot in the Old Testament. So this began really in earnest, the fifth king of Israel after Solomon, and then there was his son, I think it was Rehoboam, but then there was Jeroboam. That's it. Jeroboam was the first king of Israel. Five kings after him was Omri, and King Omri arranged a marriage between his son Ahab and Jezebel. Jezebel was a Phoenician or Philistine princess. And Ahab and Jezebel brought in the 450 prophets of Baal and 400 prophets of Ashtaroth. That's where they came from. They came from Philistia. Baal was a god of the sky. So, sorry, all of this is like background, and this is the time when Elijah the prophet enters into the picture. He comes into a divided kingdom. The south is still worshiping Yahweh. The north has completely abandoned God, is worshiping false gods and Yahweh at the same time, or one or the other. It's a mess. So this is 3 Kings 17. Elijah comes in, and God warns Elijah that he is going to bring a drought upon the land, as I mentioned in my sermon a few days ago, symbolizing the withholding of graces. Elijah tells Ahab that there will be 3 years of catastrophic drought, and this is because he is kind of a culmination of a long line of kings. There was 5 kings before him, all of whom have done evil. And this was when Elijah prophesies a drought, that was understood, especially by Jezebel and those false prophets of Baal, as a challenge, because Baal was the god of the sky, the god of lightning, the god of thunder, and the god of rain. And so one prophet is telling essentially 950 prophets or 850, my one god is more powerful than, you know, one prophet is more powerful than all of you. Your god is the god of the sky and of rain, but my god is more powerful, because your god doesn't exist. He's a demon. It's Satan and his minions. So this was a challenge, and it became true. You know, for 3 years, you have those false prophets of Baal, you know, trying to get Baal to send rain upon the earth. And of course, you can imagine they're telling the people, oh, Baal is upset because of this. Baal is upset because of that. Meanwhile, it's been prophesied, there's going to be a drought until you return to the Lord. That's the prophet Elijah. God tells, and then, you know, you go through the story, right? So God has Elijah give this prophecy to Ahab, and then God tells Elijah, go down by the Wadi Kebron, and he's fed there by ravens, and then the brook there dries up because of the famine. Then he sends him to the widow of Zarephath, right? He goes to this widow woman, and she's got one son, and he lives there and says, you know, bring me some food. And she says, I've got a little corn and a little oil, then we're going to die because there's a drought and we have no more. And he tells her, do not fear. And then the pot of meal does not dry up. The oil continues until through the drought. And then he raises also, her son dies, and he raises him from the dead. This is all in the book of Kings, the third book of Kings. Eventually, after the end of this 3 years, that showdown between Elijah and the prophets occurs. And I won't go into the details because we've already heard of those on Sunday. But Elijah says to the people, he summons not just the 450 prophets of Baal, the 400 prophets of Ashtaroth, and also a great multitude of the people of Israel. And he berates them there on Mount Carmel. He says, how long will you go on limping with two different opinions? If the Lord is God, follow him. But if Baal, then follow him. 3 Kings 18. So then that's when Elijah, there was an altar to the Lord on Mount Carmel, a stone altar. And Elijah repairs the stones, builds them up, puts a sacrifice on there. And as we know, the fire comes down and consumes the bull, the stones, the earth on the ground, and all the water Elijah poured on it. And the people declare, the Lord, he is God, the Lord, he is God. And all the people seize the prophets and put them to death, as we know. And after that, Jezebel is enraged that Elijah has done this to her 850 prophets. And she says, you know, such and such may, you know, the gods do to me if I do not make you like one of those prophets by this time tomorrow, right? And this is curious that Elijah flees from the face of Jezebel. He has just, you know, called down fire from heaven and put these prophets to the sword. And yet he flees in fear of Jezebel, the evil queen. Well, he continues into the wilderness and sits down under this tree, and he prays for death. He says, strike me down, for I am no better than my fathers. Kind of an interesting comment. So he falls asleep under the tree. The angel of the Lord touches him, and he wakes up and he sees a jug of water and a hearth cake. And the angel says, take and eat. And he does so. He eats the cake and drinks the water and then falls asleep again. The angel touches him once more. Same thing. Take and eat, for thou hast a long journey. And then Elijah travels 40 days and 40 nights to Mount Horeb. And that's interesting. Again, anytime we hear 40 days and 40 nights or anything, we should think that this period here of Elijah traveling to Mount Horeb, we should be thinking of the flood, 40 days and 40 nights of rain, and Christ the Lord in the desert, 40 days in the desert. Also the Israelites, you know, 40 years in the desert. They're all connected. So Elijah travels this to Mount Horeb, which other name is Mount Sinai, which is where Moses received the Ten Commandments. And that is where Elijah hides in the cave, and our Lord speaks to Elijah. And he wasn't in the firestorm, he wasn't in the earthquake, he wasn't in the great wind and rain. Our Lord is in the gentle breeze, right? And then Elijah comes out and says, "Here I am, Lord, speak." And Yahweh gives him a mission at that point. He sends him to Damascus to anoint Hazael as king of Israel. Jehu is king of Israel. Hazael is king of Aram. And he also tells him, "You'll need to appoint Elisha, your servant, as your replacer, your successor." And there's a few more instances of interaction with Elijah and Ahab and Ahab's son Ahaziah. But his departure eventually is in 4 Kings chapter 2. And Elijah and Elisha travel to the mountain, and Elijah know that he's going to be taken up into heaven, or at least that he's going to be received by God, however, whatever that may be. They go to, I believe it's the River Jordan, and Elijah strikes the river with his cloak, and it parts, and they cross. They go up to the mountain, and that is when Elijah is taken up in the fiery chariot, hence the red garments for today's Mass. I don't know of any other saint who has red that isn't a martyr, other than Elijah, and it's because of the fire, you know, with which he was taken up. And it says that Elijah actually did not die. He was assumed into heaven. We think of the assumption of the Blessed Virgin, body and soul into heaven. She wasn't the only one. Well, she was the only one assumed actually into heaven, because it was Enoch and Elijah were the only two men who did not die upon the earth, but says the Lord took them, right, body and soul, out of this earth. Where are they? That's a subject of great speculation, in that where are Elijah and Enoch? And it says they must return before the world ends. They will return and die, because it is appointed all men once to die. So those two men still have to die, wherever they may be right now. So, much speculation about that. But also, Elijah was one of the men who appeared to Christ on the Transfiguration. Moses and Elijah appeared speaking with him. Moses and Elijah, of course, representing Moses, represented the law, and Elijah represented the prophets. So of all the Old Testament prophets, Elijah was the greatest of them, succeeded only by John the Baptist, right? So it's John the Baptist, then Elijah, then all the rest. So Elijah is taken up into heaven, and he leaves his cloak back behind for Elisha, also Eliseus. And Elisha takes it. Remember when he says, he sees Elijah departing, he says, "My father, my father," the chariot and the driver there of Israel thereof. And he takes Elijah's cloak and goes back, you know, strikes the water, crosses the Jordan, and continues that mission of prophecy. Elisha also asks of Elijah, he asks of him a double portion. He says, "Give to me a double portion of thy power." And it didn't mean twice the power of Elijah. It meant that when a father divided up his inheritance among his sons, he would give the oldest a double portion. If he had 4 sons, he would divide his property in 5 and give the oldest son 2/5 and everybody else 1/5. That's what a double portion means. So Elijah asked for that from Elijah. And so after that, that's the end of Elijah's mission on this earth. He, in the Bible, we have him mentioned a few more times. He is referenced in Ecclesiastes, the epistle for today, as being, you know, a great prophet of God and so on. Elijah is also mentioned in the book of 2 Chronicles, which is he sends a letter under the prophet Elijah, sends a letter to one of the kings of Judah, telling him he has led the people of Judah astray in the same way Israel has done, upbraiding him, telling him to return to Yahweh. The final mention of Elijah in the Old Testament is in the book of Malachi. And this is the final book, the last book of the Old Testament, and it is written, "Behold, I will send you Elijah the prophet before the great and awesome day of the Lord comes. And he will turn the hearts of the fathers to their children and the hearts of children to their fathers." And as we know, Elijah the prophet was sent before the great and awesome day of the Lord. That was the Transfiguration, as I mentioned. And the day of the Lord, of course, was Sunday, the resurrection. The day the Lord rose from the dead, completely defeated sin and death. And Elijah did precede that. So that prophecy was fulfilled. And he mentions, you know, turning the hearts of fathers to children and children to fathers. So many ways you can understand that. One of them is the priest and the people. The priests are to be the fathers of the people. the people are the children of the priests. And, you know, you're going to have at Israel in the time and throughout history, the priests and the people opposed. You have faithless priests who are not taking care of their people, and you have people who are not respecting their priests. We can see that very easily today in the very many bad priests who are leading people astray. They don't care about the people at all. They're in it for themselves, the corrupt hierarchy, as we know. But you also see the other way around. You see people not respecting priests and falsely accusing them, taking advantage of them, and so on. So that's can be one of the ways in which that prophecy was to be understood, the priesthood and the people. And that's always going to have been a problem, right? You read in the Old Testament all the time, like the sons of Heli, they were priests and they were preying upon the people. Just kind of a brief outline of the prophet Elijah. And we forget that in the Old Testament, that was God's church and that was God's people upon earth. The Catholic Church didn't, we'd say God's chosen people is the Catholic Church now, but the Catholic Church is continuing the Old Testament Israelites. This is not a new thing. It's not like, the Jews today, they can claim a stronger heritage of the Old Testament. No, they can't. The Jews today have less to do with the Old Testament than the Catholic Church does. We have far more to do with them and so on. That is our heritage and our inheritance is the Jews of the Old Testament. The Jews these days, nothing to do with them. Nothing to do with them except an empty claim. Just to note, too, that the difference between Old Testament and New Testament saints. In the Old Testament, God himself was doing so much. God was sending fire from heaven. It was directly God. The prophets were just saying, this is what God's going to do. And then God did it and everybody saw it. Since Christ, in fulfillment of the Old Testament, I will put my law in their hearts. No one will say to his neighbor, know ye the Lord, for they will all know it. And that is Ezekiel 33. God doesn't act from heaven. He acts through us. God acts through the saints. And when we see that all the time through St. Vincent de Paul, saints like today, Jerome Emiliani, they ran orphanages, hospitals, schools. They worked wonders, but it was God working through us. That's how he wants to do now. He doesn't want to come down from heaven and do it himself. He already did that all through the Old Testament and finally in with Christ himself. He wants to work through us. Miracles, wonders, great power, that's what he's looking for. As I always say, do your daily prayers, make use of the grace of your baptism and the sacraments. That is how God will change the world through us. We can participate. He wants us to participate. So let us renew our desires to be generous with God and courageous to the world. Saint Elijah, pray for us. God bless you all. The Father, Son, and the Holy Ghost. Amen.
1: 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Our next sermon is entitled Blessed Odino Barotti.
3: July 20th, Blessed Odino Barotti, Confessor, Third Order. Complete dedication to the works of charity and mercy is the keynote of the entire priestly life of the 14th century tertiary, Blessed Odino Barotti.
4: Born in 1324 at Fossano in Piedmont, Odino returned to his native city after his ordination to the priesthood, and for a time served as pastor of the Church of St. John the Baptist. From the beginning, he devoted himself completely to the care of his flock, hardly taking any rest, fasting rigorously at the same time, and giving to the poor almost every penny that he received. The Bishop of Turin, to which diocese Father Barotti belonged, found it necessary to warn him against overdoing it. Keep at least enough of your income, the bishop counseled him, so you can have a decent living. A few years later, the young priest was chosen provost of the collegiate church in Fossano. But in his humility, he resigned this office to become the chaplain of a pious confraternity. It was at this time that he became a member of the Third Order of St. Francis. He then converted his own house into a shelter for the homeless, and he was made director of the Guild of the Cross, an association whose members cared for the sick and for pilgrims. In this capacity, he succeeded in having a hospital built at Fossano for the sick, as well as a hospice for pilgrims. Father Barotti himself made many pilgrimages, especially to the churches of Rome and the shrine of Our Lady of Loreto. 4 years before his death, he yielded to the urgent request of the canons and once more accepted the post of provost or director of the collegiate chapter in Fossano, and with it, the duties of a pastor. And when the city was visited by a plague in 1400, the holy pastor cared for the sick with such indefatigable zeal that he too was stricken by the disease and died a martyr of charity at the age of 76. Though he was honored as a saint after his death, it was not until 1808, 4 centuries later, that he was declared blessed. The feast of Blessed Odino Barotti is celebrated in the Diocese of Mondovi on July 21st, but it is not observed by any of the branches of the Franciscan Order. On the three divine virtues. The three divine virtues of faith, hope, and charity, possessed in a high degree, were the reason why Blessed Odino became the hero of charity that he was. They must also be the firm foundation of our Christian life. A Christian life must proceed from God and must be directed to him. And the three virtues are called divine virtues because they proceed from God and tend towards him. They make it possible for us to arrive at the supernatural goal for which God has destined us, the beatific vision. For this purpose, our minds must be enlightened with a higher light through faith. Our efforts must be directed to higher things through hope. And to an extent, we must now already unite ourselves to the greatest good through charity, in order to derive strength and the higher life from him. The apostle, thinking of this present life in terms of eternal blessedness, says, "Now there remain faith, hope, charity, these three." 1 Corinthians 13:13. Do you esteem these virtues at their true value? Consider that these three divine virtues are implanted in the heart of every man in baptism. That is why they are called infused virtues. At first, they are apparently dormant in the child, just as the other faculties are. But they are a supernatural power implanted in the soul, and from them, Christian convictions and a Christian life must proceed in mature years. If anyone from purely natural impulse, and many persons are thus inclined, is merciful or practices justice, preserves his purity, that would be only natural virtue and can never lead to supernatural everlasting bliss. Every plant which my heavenly Father has not planted shall be rooted up. Matthew 15:13. From this, we can learn how necessary the divine virtues are. Consider that it is for us to derive the corresponding fruits and merits from these divine virtues. They are implanted in our hearts like a seed. If the seed is choked by mortal sin against any one of these virtues, God will restore it again along with sanctifying grace after the worthy reception of the sacrament of penance. But we must encourage the seed to sprout and grow. We must endeavor to learn from Christian doctrine what we must believe and hope and love. We must frequently make acts of these virtues so that they may be firmly established in us. Above all things else, we must endeavor to live in the light of these virtues. Our efforts and desires must be directed to the glorious goal which Christian hope proposes to us. And in order to arrive at it, we must accept with love what faith teaches us. Say to God, especially in trying circumstances, I believe in thee, I hope in thee. With all my heart, dear Lord, I love thee. Prayer of the Church. Almighty and eternal God, give us an increase of faith, hope, and charity, and that we may be worthy to gain what thou dost promise. Make us to love what thou commandest, through Christ our Lord. Amen. Blessed Odino Barotti, pray for us.
1: We hope you enjoyed that sermon entitled Blessed Odino Barotti. Our next sermon is entitled St. Jerome Emiliani, If You Want to Be More Perfect.
5: Today we celebrate St. Jerome Emilian, Confessor. St. Jerome was of a noble family, Venetian family, the Emiliani family, who left everything and became the father of many orphans and of the poor. He founded the Order of Somasca for the education of children and died a victim of the plague in 1537. The fact that St. Jerome Emilian was a father to many orphans is also the prayer that we said in this collect. It is important today that we focus our attention on the Holy Gospel of this Mass, the Gospel of St. Matthew, chapter 19, 13, 21. The first teaching is about the little children. Let the little children come to me, says our Lord. Do not impede them to come to me. And then there is the second part of this Gospel, which is the account of a young man who came to see Jesus, and he wanted

0: Does he want to say that he's not God and that that young man has to be exclusively referred to God alone? But let us follow this teaching of our Lord, which is very significant. And we can understand why Jesus said this way, only God is good. If you want to inherit life everlasting, you have to keep the commandments, God's commandments. And this young man said, yes, Lord, I did so since my young age. And then again, what is wanting to me yet in order to inherit eternal life? And now we have the very key teaching of Jesus in this gospel. And this is a teaching that Jesus gives especially in order to make this important point, to follow him, leaving everything behind, selling all goods for the sake of Jesus, for the sake of the gospel, is the most important thing, is the most perfect vocation, is the most perfect choice. So this is the teaching. If you want to be perfect, go sell what thou hast and give to the poor, then, and thou shalt have treasure in heaven. Then come and follow me. Jesus is inviting this young man to follow him, to become, we should now say, a religious, to live in poverty, in chastity, and in obedience. But also the very conclusion of this gospel is important to take into account in order to answer that suspicion that people might have. Is Jesus denying his divinity in talking with this young man? No, not at all. Jesus, in fact, concludes his teaching by saying, sell everything, come, and follow me, Jesus of Nazareth, if you want to be perfect. Keep the commandments, God's commandments, but if you want to be even more perfect, become a religious, then come and follow. He must have said now, come and follow God. No, come and follow me. Because I am the model of this perfection. Because I'm true God and true man. As true man, I am the mediator between man and God. Only in me, through me, you can come to God. Because I am the perfect mediator between God and man. The Son of God, God as the Father, and true man. So, my dear brethren, in this teaching, as we contemplate the necessity of, for everyone, of leaving anything behind in order to follow wholeheartedly Jesus, let us also pray for new vocations to religious life. Let us pray for young men and women to follow Jesus in this unique path of perfection, which is higher than any other possible vocation, because it is the way Jesus himself lived. It is the way our Blessed Mother Mary lived, being poor, being obedient, being chaste for the love of God, in order to be completely configured to Jesus Christ, our dear Savior. In this way, we become, as Saint Jerome, Emilian fathers, to many people, to many orphans, to the poor, to all souls in need of salvation. Amen. In the name of the Father, of the Son, of the Holy Spirit. Amen.
1: We hope you enjoyed that sermon entitled Saint Jerome Emiliani, If You Want to Be More Perfect. Our next sermon is entitled Saint Elias, Prophet and Man of Action.
2: In the name of the Father, and of the Son, and of the Holy Spirit. Amen. Well, today,

0: is the Feast of St. Elias, in case you didn't know that. But St. Elias is celebrated on July 20th in the Maronite Rite. In the Eastern Rites, they celebrate him as a saint. And in the West, in the Latin Rite, the only place that we normally find St. Elias celebrated is in the Carmelite Order, because, of course, they claim him as their father and founder. Matter of fact, when there was a great argument about who was the founder of the Carmelite Order, that was when there was such a... Some people said, how could you have your roots dating back to the Old Testament prophet? And they tried to show and that there was this tradition, and that it was... that St. Elias, as we saw in the first reading, you know, with the famous battle over the prophets of Baal and the little vision that he had of the little cloud, was a Marian apparition and a prophetic vision to him, established, as we know in the Old Testament, a school of prophets. And of course, we even have recorded in the Old Testament his naming or selecting his first successor in the prophet Elisha, and that school maintained itself throughout the Old Testament, up until the time, even some saying that St. John the Baptist was a member of that same school, because it says in the prophetic utterances of his coming that he would become in the spirit and the power of Elijah. And even our Lord referenced to St. John, said that when someone asked him, you know, because the Jews had this prophecy that Elijah would come, Elias would come before the Messiah. And they asked him, has he come? And he said, he has come and he will come again. And they understood that it says in the scripture that he was talking about St. John the Baptist as being the one who was coming in the office of the prophet Elijah, but that Elijah himself would come before the Messiah in person. And of course, at the Transfiguration, we know the prophet Elijah appeared with Moses in conversation with our Lord, and that he did come in person for the first coming of our Lord, and it's the tradition is that he's going to come again before his second coming, as we see it as it's written in the book of Apocalypse. Even Saint Alphonsus Liguori holds that that tradition means that the prophet Elijah and Enoch will come at the end of the world to prepare the Jews one last time, one opportunity to accept Christ as their Lord and Messiah. And it's, you know, all these places that are associated with St. Elias, Mount Carmel, the Valley of Armageddon, which is below Mount Carmel, all, you know, very much point to the end times, and that he is a prophet of the end times, as he was a prophet of the beginning of the times, you might say, with his prophetic insight into the coming of the Lord and his Holy Mother. All these things are make the prophet Elijah or the prophet Elias a very intriguing character in the Old Testament, and that his story is one of the favorite stories of the Old Testament, full of action. You might say, if you talk about action figures, you know, little G.I. Joes, St. Elias is kind of like the biblical action figure. You know, he was involved in a lot of conflict in his day. It was not something that was unfamiliar to him. And you know, when we think of it, if you're really serious, or you just take your Catholic faith serious, you can't help but be an evangelizer. And you can't help but be a source of controversy, or you might say conflict. It's going to be in your life, because if you're following Christ, you're going to be that sign of contradiction. You're going to be that going against the stream that is so much part of the world and the spirit of the world. And so Saint Elijah of his day was trying to be a street evangelizer. In one sense, he was trying to bring the God's law and God's religion back into the public realm because it had been cast out. It had been forced into the caves and into the hiding places because of the King Ahab's choosing to follow the wicked Queen Jezebel. But he did remain faithful, and he was a source of hope and a source of strength to those who maintained their faith in the true God privately. And eventually, in that great battle on Mount Carmel, he helped restore the faith of the Israelites and by working that, asking God to show forth his power and his glory on Mount Carmel. And in the reading of the gospel, we have, of course, the giving of Our Lady to us and the disciple John. And I think that's an appropriate gospel for the prophet Elijah before. For in that reading that we had on Mount Carmel in the first reading, it's after that famous battle, that manifestation of God's power and his glory, that God reveals to the prophet the coming of the Mother of the Lord. And it's after this great witness of the power of Christ's love for us, his victory over sin and death, that the last thing before he does give up his spirit is he shows forth and hands over to us his mother to be our mother, fulfilling that prophetic vision that Saint Elias had on Mount Carmel. Even the Bishop of Lourdes, on the 25th anniversary of Lourdes, said that what Saint Elias saw in prophetic vision, Our Lady revealed to Saint Bernadette, "I am the Immaculate Conception." So that tradition, as we know, is very strong in the Catholic Church of this connection of the prophet Elijah and Our Lady and his vision of her being foretold as the Mother of God and the Immaculate Conception. And we wear red today because one of the great figures of the Carmelite order in the 20th century was Father Redemptus Vollebec, who was the postulator of the causes for saints in the Carmelite order and a great student of Carmelite history. And he said that in the ancient days of Carmel, in the Middle Ages, they celebrated Saint Elias's feast wearing red. And he said they wore red because he is the prophet of fire, but also because you might say that already the church is looking forward to and celebrates his martyrdom in kind of prophetic vision, you might say, because he's going to come at the end of the world and with the prophet Enoch, and we know that they're both going to be killed for their witness to Christ. And so it's interesting that in the Carmelite order, they kind of celebrate this martyrdom in advance and give witness to his great faith in the one God, in the true God. We pray especially for the intercession of the prophet Elias today. We ask him to intercede for us that we be those faithful prophets and witnesses to Christ and to his Holy Mother in our world today. We don't go out and cut the throats of those who are opposing Christ, as in the day of the prophet Elijah, who had that duel to the death on Mount Carmel. Rather, we want to see that our enemies, the enemies of Christ and his church, become his children. As we see in the gospel today, you know, our Lord handed first of all of us to Our Lady. And everyone, every soul is a potential child of Mary. And that it is God's will that all men be saved. It's God's will that all men be saved by becoming first and foremost children of his mother. And that we pray that we will have that great charity that burned in the heart of the prophet For he loved God to the point of risking his own life for him, and he loved God to the point of wanting to serve him with all of his heart. As his great motto was, with zeal I have been zealous for the Lord God of hosts. Today we need that kind of zeal for the Lord God of hosts, to serve him and to be his instruments in a world today which sadly has become in many ways neo-pagan, but yet can become a great, can become a great foundation again for building a Christian culture and society, if we but pray and act as the prophet Elijah, with boldness and with great love and zeal for the Lord and his Holy Mother. In the name of the Father, and of the Son, and of the Holy Spirit, amen.
1: We hope you enjoyed that sermon entitled, St. Elias, Prophet and Man of Action. Our final sermon for today is entitled, St. Jerome Emiliani, Souls Need to be Taken Care of.
2: In the name of the Father, and the Son, and the Holy Ghost. Amen. Our saint for today is St. Jerome Emiliani, and he was born in the, 1480, to a noble family in Venice, Italy. He received a very good education as a young man, but however, his father had an untimely death when Jerome was only 15 years old. And it didn't go so well for St. Jerome at that point, who was far from a saint, and he ran away from home and joined an army unit in which he served for the next 10 years. He proved himself quite capable in the service as a soldier, and he was named commander of a fortress of a nearby town. This fortress was attacked. When he was in command of it, it was defeated, and his band was scattered, and he himself was imprisoned in a dungeon. So there he was, in his mid-20s, formerly the commander of a great, powerful band of men, and now he was nothing, in chains, starving in the cold. And so he spent a great deal of time thinking about that, and thinking about the vanity of this world and the emptiness of the strength of arms without the strength of God. And he prayed. Actually, he prayed quite tremendously and received a miracle from God in response to his prayers. The Blessed Virgin appeared to him, and the chains fell off of him, and she led him out of the dungeon, past the guards, down the road, and out of the town. Miraculous delivery, much like St. Peter when he was delivered from prison. So this made St. Jerome resolve to completely change his life. So he went to the nearby town of Treviso and visited the shrine of Our Lady there, and he hung up the shackles that he had been chained in there at the altar. Well, this caused no little stir in the city, because they had all known who he was, the commander, that he'd been captured, and here he was a free man. So he was actually named a high-ranking official in the city, there where he had formerly been a commander. But this was to be a short-lived endeavor, for he was sincere. He was sincere in his efforts to reform his life, and having given up his military command, he didn't want command, any other civil command either. So he left that city, went back to his home, his hometown, his home city of Venice, and there he began to study, to apply himself to philosophy, to theology, and he started teaching some of his younger relatives. Well, about after 10 years, he was ordained a priest, and so this would have been in the year 1518, ordained a priest, and he really began to apply himself to the service of the poor, and especially to the orphans in that city. Very many children, either because of the plague or because of sickness, their parents would die, and they were left with no one to take care of them. And we take for granted in our society that there are orphanages, that there are soup kitchens and so on. These things are the result of efforts like men like St. Jerome Emiliani. That's the result of the efforts of the Catholic Church civilizing the world over centuries and centuries, to where it was in this city or that city, because of this saint or because of that saint, there were soup kitchens, poor houses, orphanages, and over time, all society was convinced of the importance of it. So St. Jerome was one of the ones who was doing that when it wasn't widespread. So he founded an orphanage in the city of Venice, And soon, actually, he was visited by two other men. One of them was Saint Cajetan, who'd founded a hospital in what city was that? It was Milan or one of the cities in northern Italy. Saint Cajetan had founded a hospital, and now he was visiting the orphanage Saint Jerome had founded. And with Cajetan was a man who would eventually be Pius the Seventh, I think it was. So these two men visited St. Jerome. They saw his orphanages. They themselves founded a hospital there in Venice, where St. Jerome was. And then they convinced him, come back with us and found an orphanage next to our hospital. So we have the saints working together there. So St. Jerome did. He left Venice. He went to Milan. He went to a couple of other towns there in northern Italy, founding orphanages. And eventually he would found a house for poor young women who had fallen into a bad way of living. That was the first of such houses in northern Italy there. But very, very important work he was doing. And he was of a noble family. He used his family's wealth to provide the funds for food, for clothing and shelter for these young orphans. And it wasn't just those three things, food, clothing, and shelter. More importantly, even we could say, well, what are those things for? What is stability of life for? It's for education. Education in morals, educating the mind, the soul, and the will. And so that is what St. Jerome provided for these young orphans, was improvement of their manners and of their way of living. And certainly of their catechism. So he eventually, other men would be attracted to him. He returned to Venice and founded an order of clerks regular to continue on this charitable work. Whereas he himself, however, retired to a cave in the countryside. He wanted to live a life of penance and of austerity and fasting to repent for his former evil way of life. But he continued to minister to the poor and the suffering there in the countryside, especially the young boys. He would tend to their wounds and would say it was renowned for being very patient in healing or assisting with picking lice out of young boys' heads, healing their wounds. Unsavory job, but he was very patient with that. He was so good with taking care of wounds of people that he was reputed to have been worked miracles of healing. Eventually, the plague broke out in the area, and St. Jerome was tending to these sick and dying and carrying them on his own shoulders to the graves, but he himself caught the plague, and he died in the year 1537. So he would have been about 56 years old at this time. So what a great service. What a great service for the church and for the fellow man in whom St. Jerome saw Christ. Right, whatsoever you do to the least of these little ones, that you do unto me, Christ has said. And this really is what ministers of the church are to be understood as being, as they are providing, we could say, spiritual fatherhood and spiritual motherhood to souls. Now, when we think of the soul has needs just like the body. And when what does the body need? The body needs food. The body needs shelter. The body needs clothing. The body needs to be instructed, right? The mind and so on. So all these things are natural needs that we have that are supposed to be filled by parents. But the soul needs parents too. The soul needs a mother and a father to take care of it. And that is what we have in Holy Mother Church and with the priests whom we call father, our spiritual parents. And what do? Our spiritual parents give us birth in baptism. That's our spiritual birth. Our spiritual father gives us our spiritual food in Holy Communion. The Holy Mother Church provides us a house, a safe haven of truth. Holy Mother Church gives us the commandments to keep us from harm. Just like natural parents tell their children, don't play in the street, don't go over here, this is a bad area, this is not safe. The church tells us that in terms of morals. The moral guidance the church gives us is our mother telling us, it is not safe here, don't go over here, this will harm your soul, just like a mother's supposed to do. And that's the teachings, the social teachings of the church, telling society, do not transgress these laws, do not go past the moral boundary, your society will suffer. People in your society will suffer unless you obey the laws of God. That's what the church is supposed to do, is to provide a safe haven of truth and of goodness, both for individuals and society. And when the church doesn't do that, when priests don't preach the truth, when the church forgets her identity and doesn't know who she is, what we see happening in the world is always what's going to happen. People don't know what's safe, they don't know what's true, they don't know how to care for their souls, and society begins to collapse. So that's a great problem today that we need to pray for through the intercession of St. Jerome Emiliani, is that not just people's bodies are taken care of, but their souls are taken care of. We are seeing a world that has been orphaned, spiritually orphaned, because the leaders that it should have, the fathers and the priests and the bishops, are not doing their jobs, and Holy Mother Church has lost her identity. She doesn't know that she is the one true religion supposed to give all mankind a safe haven and a shelter for truth. So when the church returns to that understanding of her identity, and when widespread priests begin widespread to teach the faith once again in its truth and fullness, that's when we're going to see a return to health and sanity in the world. It will no longer be orphaned, but it can be cared for. And the wounds of the world, the sicknesses and the diseases, those will be healed by the healing action of Christ through his priests, through his teachers, through his church. So through the intercession of St. Jerome Emiliani and through all saints who have cared for orphans and poor children, let us pray for their intercession. God bless you all in the name of the Father, and the Son, and the Holy Ghost. Amen.
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1: 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On July 20th, we celebrate the feast of St. Margaret of Antioch, Virgin and Martyr. Margaret was the daughter of a pagan Roman priest in the late 3rd century. After her mother died, Margaret was cared for by a Christian nurse who taught her the faith. When Margaret was baptized, her furious father disowned her, so she was adopted by the nurse and became a shepherdess. A local official spotted Margaret in the fields and attempted to seduce her. She refused, declaring herself a Christian and a consecrated virgin. The angry official ordered Margaret beaten and her flesh torn with iron tools, but she remained steadfast. In prison that night, Margaret battled the devil in the form of a dragon and vanquished him by the sign of the cross. The next day, the official tried to have Margaret publicly burnt to death, but the flames had no effect. She was thrown into a boiling cauldron, but emerged unscathed. These miracles converted many in the crowd before Margaret was finally beheaded. She is listed among the 14 Holy Helpers as a patroness of pregnant mothers and childbirth, and she was one of the saints who appeared and spoke to St. Joan of Arc. Also honored on this day are St. Jerome Emiliani, the Holy Prophet Elijah, St. Joseph the Just, or Joseph Barsabbas, over whom St. Matthias was chosen to replace the traitor Judas, St. Aurelius of Carthage, Queen St. Elswith, wife of King Alfred the Great, and many other martyrs, confessors, and holy virgins. For more about the saints and seasons of the Catholic Church, visit thestationofthecross.com/saints and seasons.
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0: Boston area weather. The temp 64 degrees under partly cloudy skies. The wind is from the west at 11 miles per hour. The forecast for this morning, scattered clouds with a light breeze. Temps about 72. This afternoon, cloud free and somewhat breezy with a temp 80 degrees. Then this evening, partial clouds with a bit of wind. Temperature 73 degrees. That's the weather brought to you by iCatholicMobile.com.
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0: It's time to rise right. Giving you the latest news and information to start your day. Plus bold, lively discussion about the church, the world, and issues affecting you and your family. All through a Catholic lens. Get up on the right side. Rise right.
1: May the holy names of Jesus and Mary be blessed now and forever. Good morning. You're listening to Rise Right on the Station of the Cross Catholic Media Network. Jake Kraft here with my co-host Sarah Kane on this beautiful Monday morning. Good morning, Sarah. How are you?
2: Good morning. Doing quite well. Had a relaxing weekend, which was nice. How about you, Jake?
1: I also had a very relaxing weekend. It was a nice little moment of recharging as we get started to begin another work week here at Rise Right, and with everyone who's tuning in around the world, presumably. We've got, I know we've got lots of listeners over in the UK and such, so it's a little late for them. They're not exactly waking up right now, but they're still joining us.
2: They might be.
1: Yeah, some of them might be. Who knows?
2: At noon.
1: Yes, you if you are rising right with us overseas and enjoying an opportunity to sleep in on a Monday, well, we're a little jealous, but that's great. And we've got some questions already about how's the air quality, because I was complaining about that last week. Thankfully, it's cleared up around the Buffalo area. I know other places are still getting hit by it, I think, all the wildfire smoke from Canada. So if we see any major updates on that, but hopefully it's kind of dissipating at least a little bit and Canada can get their forestry act together and save us from all of this smoke contamination, that'd be great. But it seems like a cool down happened over the weekend, which was kind of nice as well. So yeah, it was pretty hot in Buffalo. I know Sarah makes fun of me for saying that, because she's down south where it's hot all the time. But
2: it's really humid. I'm here in North Carolina, and so it's been in the low 90s with about 50% humidity. So it's been, I've been indoors.
1: Yeah.
2: I'll just say it like that. I've been indoors.
1: I can't blame you. But in any case, it seems like it's a pretty nice morning. And we've got some interesting news to catch up on. We've got World Cup final happened yesterday. And just if you're, for some reason, maybe you recorded it and you haven't been able to watch it until today, maybe skip the morning news brief. We will give you the update on who won that, plus some other news to get to, including some really interesting ones involving Kathy Hochul, our wonderful governor of the People's Republic of New York.
2: I don't believe in spoilers for sports, actually. I was going to say, I just feel like with sports, you just kind of have to watch it when it happens. It's a lot like a TV show, whereas a movie, I think, is distinct. A movie, I don't think you should give spoilers for, but for TV shows and sports, I think it's fine.
1: I sympathize with that. But in any case, that update is coming along with many others. But let's begin our week properly with prayer. In the name of the Father, and of the Son, and of the Holy Spirit. Amen.
2: Amen.
1: O Jesus, through the Immaculate Heart of Mary, I offer you my prayers, works, joys, and sufferings of this day.
2: For all the intentions of your Sacred Heart, in union with the holy sacrifice of the Mass throughout the world.
1: For the salvation of souls.
2: The reparation of sins.
1: The reunion of all Christians.
2: And in particular, for the intentions of the Holy Father this month.
1: Amen. Let us pray. O God, the Father of mercies, by the merits and intercession of St. Jerome Emiliani, whom you willed to be the helper and father of orphans, grant that we may faithfully guard the spirit of adoption, which makes us your sons both in name and reality. May Blessed Margaret, virgin and martyr, who was ever pleasing to you by the merit of her chastity and by her trust in your power, implore for us your forgiveness, we beseech you, O Lord.
2: Through Jesus Christ, thy Son, our Lord, who liveth and reigneth with thee, in the unity of the Holy Spirit, God, world without end.
1: Amen. In the name of the Father, and of the Son, and of the Holy Spirit, amen.
2: Amen. And here is your morning news brief. Two United States service members were killed and one remains missing after Iran launched ballistic missiles and drones at American and partner forces in Jordan on Friday, prompting President Trump to order retaliatory airstrikes throughout the weekend. Second Lady Usher Vance gave birth yesterday to a baby boy, Alec Neil Vance, making Vice President J.D. Vance the first sitting vice president in modern history to welcome a child while in office. Two U.S. Forest Service employees were zip-tied and held at gunpoint for nearly 15 hours in a trailer in Shasta Trinity National Forest before being released after FBI negotiators intervened. The suspect and his adult son were arrested and charged. Ireland Ireland's cabinet approved a bill granting 5 days of paid leave after pregnancy loss, including abortion, even as Parliament advanced legislation to eliminate the existing 3-day waiting period required before abortions. Two pro-life organizations are asking a federal appeals court here in the United States to uphold their First Amendment right to chalk a pro-life message on a Washington, D.C. sidewalk after two advocates were arrested for doing so in 2020. And Spain defeated Argentina 1-0 in extra time yesterday to win the nation's second World Cup championship. Spain's lone goal scorer, Ferran Torres, is openly Catholic. But before we get to all of that and much more, we've got some saints to discuss, one of whom is connected to my confirmation saint, actually, St. Joan of Arc.
1: Oh, okay. Yes, a very interesting connection here. This is one of the reasons I am a big fan of this saint, and also because she is one of the 14 Holy Helpers, which are a great little group of saints that don't get as much attention nowadays. We thankfully have a church named after the 14 Holy Helpers here in the Buffalo area, but they tend to kind of get not quite forgotten. Some of them are still very popular saints, but as a group, these auxiliary saints, the helper saints, the 14 Holy Helpers, they were far more popular in the Middle Ages, at the height of Christendom, and they've kind of, the group together as the 14 has kind of fallen out of kind of general Catholic consciousness, I should say.
2: So, well, even individually, St. Margaret of Antioch, mm-hmm. I mean, used to be on the calendar. I don't believe she's included at all on the calendar anymore.
1: Yes, some of these saints where there's not a lot of great direct historical evidence at from the time, they mm-hmm. kind of got, it's not that they got unsainted, but that they got removed from being mentioned regularly on the calendar. This actually happened with St. Christopher. Yep. Of all people, who's the great patron of travelers, they said, well, we don't have his birth certificate, so we shouldn't have him on the calendar. There was this tendency to over, I don't know what the right phrase would be.
2: Maybe intellectualize a bit?
1: Yeah, there was a bit of skepticism. Yes, as that, opposed you know. To trusting the centuries and centuries of that saint having interceded for people, kind of proving their existence in that way. And so I'm not a big fan of that effect on the calendar for obvious reasons, and most people tend to kind of just ignore that. The fact that that St. Margaret doesn't get mentioned on the calendar doesn't change the fact that, well, if there's a church named after her, they can still celebrate her feast day on that day, so on and so forth. So again, the fact that as a group, some of them have kind of fallen out of direct acknowledgement by the church in that way, that helps to decrease the knowledge of them as the group of the 14 Holy Helpers. But yes, what the one saint today is St. Margaret of Antioch. I do want to mention a couple of others in the traditional calendar, St. Jerome Emiliani today. We mentioned him in the prayer. He is a great patron for those who are abandoned and especially for orphans. He took great care of orphans during his life. And it was Pope Pius XI who directly declared him the patron of orphans and abandoned children back in the 1920s. So a great patron for that cause. We've got a cool saint, St. Apollinaris, which is a really neat name. He was a student of St. Peter the Apostle. He was the first bishop of Ravenna, and he is mentioned in the Acts of the Apostles themselves. So a scriptural saint there. And a couple others. A very happy feast of the Holy Prophet Elijah, especially to those who are involved at all with the Carmelite Order. We just had Our Lady of Mount Carmel last week. Hopefully, if you hadn't been enrolled in the Brown Scapular, you were inspired to do so. We had several people at our church getting enrolled both on the feast day itself and on Sunday. And we've got another little English connection for us, Sarah. Queen St. Elswith, who was the wife of King Alfred the Great, a very mm-hmm. major English historical figure. And a cool scriptural saint here, St. Joseph the Just. And no, that's not the foster father of our Lord. That's Joseph Barsabbas, who was the loser in the little drawing of lots to see who would replace the traitor Judas. St. Matthias won that trusting of the decision to God's providence where they drew lots. And it was St. Joseph the Just who was considered so equal to St. Matthias in holiness. They said, God, you're going to have to decide this for us. That's how the apostles got that done. So his feast day is today. But maybe we should get into St. Margaret because she's got a very cool, she's got one of these kind of classic virgin martyr stories from the early centuries of the church.
2: It's not that classic. She was the daughter of this like pagan priest.
1: What I'm saying is there's some really interesting details here. I was going to go on to make this, this point. And great iconography as well. There's a lot of really cool aspects to this story. So yes, she's the daughter of a pagan priest. So a very direct connection here to the persecuting factor in the Roman Empire at the time. In the 3rd century, so this is well before Constantine comes along and says, oh, yeah, you don't have to get killed for being Christian anymore. And after her mother dies, Margaret is cared for by a nurse, and the nurse happens to be Christian. And the nurse teaches her the faith. And when Margaret is baptized, her father finds out. He is furious. He immediately disowns her. And she ends up adopted by the nurse. She becomes a shepherdess. And here's where a local Roman official sees her in the fields, immediately falls in love with her, tries to seduce her. She refuses. She says she's a Christian and she has consecrated her virginity to God. The official forgets that he'd been interested in her for those reasons and is struck with rage because she's denying his attentions and she's a Christian, orders her beaten, orders her flesh torn with iron tools. So horrible tortures going on, but she remains steadfast. And then in prison, she battles the devil himself in the form of a dragon. So she's often portrayed vanquishing a dragon, much like St. Michael the Archangel. And she defeats him primarily by the sign of the cross, just the simple symbol of the cross. And then the next day, the official tries to have her burnt to death, but the flames have no effect. And then she's thrown into a boiling cauldron and emerges unscathed. So amazing miracles here. And these miracles are converting many in the crowd who are coming around to witness this. This is a very common theme with these martyrs in the early days. Then she's finally beheaded, which is kind of how these martyrdoms often go, is that the horrible tortures and the dramatic deaths to show, oh, we're going to completely, you know, stomp this person out. These have no effect. And then they have to settle for this simple act of the beheading. Sometimes even that doesn't work, as we've talked about with a couple of saints, where they're able to carry their beheaded head around as this incredible miracle here. But many of these Roman martyrs end their lives being beheaded as their final death. But she is then listed as one of the 14 holy helpers, primarily as a patroness of pregnant mothers and childbirth. So a really great patroness there.
2: Yeah, so it's kind of, you know, cute to remember her the day after we had this new birth in our presidency. So
1: yeah,
2: that's kind of nice. But also, you know, as I mentioned / teased at the very beginning,
1: yes, please.
2: Saint Joan of Arc testified that Saint Margaret was among the saints who appeared to her and encouraged her. So I do like it when we have this kind of intersection of the different saints and also this confirmation of, you know, her presence in heaven as well.
1: Yes, and that goes along with your point about this saint. Again, we don't have direct documentation from the exact time she was alive. So, oh, we're not sure. Maybe we shouldn't have her up for veneration because we can't trust that the story of her life was that accurate. She appeared to Saint Joan of Arc, and Saint Joan of Arc confirmed this. I would say that's proof enough that she should at least be venerated on the calendar. And in the East, she's mentioned on the 13th of July, so they still have her around. We can definitely have her around here in the West. Even if she's not on the calendar, maybe you, again, have a local church named after her. Maybe she's one of the 14 Holy Helpers. Again, we've got a 14 Holy Helpers church here in Western New York. So for whatever reason, or maybe you are pregnant, maybe you know someone who's pregnant, maybe your wife is pregnant, and you need an extra patron. There's many patrons for that cause. St. Gerard Magella is a favorite. I just saw a story of his relics on visit somewhere in the UK. I believe it was St. Patrick's Oratory Information, which is great, in Edinburgh, which is a church that I've been to. So if I'm getting that right, it was cool to see the relics there. But another patron here, St. Margaret of Antioch, patron for a great cause. So lots of really cool saints today. We spent most of our time on St. Margaret, but very happy feast day to everyone, especially the Carmelites, again, with the holy prophet Elijah, who is traditionally considered the founder of the order because of his work on Mount Carmel back in the Old Testament.
2: Yes. 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We send you one email a week. That's it.
1: Yep.
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2: And coming up on our network, if you're listening live, you can check out Ask a Priest Live with Rudy Carlos as the host at 12 p.m., that's noon, and at 5 p.m., there's The Catholic Current with Father Robert McTague. 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
1: Yes, indeed. And here, Sarah, I'd love to cover this story that broke over the weekend. It's an exclusive from Ad Vaticanum, which we've been checking out quite a lot recently for some fascinating reporting. And This is a rumor, I think, was it Friday? We covered some rumors that Cardinal Parolin might be on his way out sooner rather than later.
2: And that Bishop Eric Vaughan might be moving in.
1: Yes, at least probably not to Secretary of State, is my guess.
2: No.
1: But maybe into one of the other dicasteries.
2: Maybe the Dicastery of Divine Worship, perhaps.
1: That would be pretty great. So keep that intention in your prayers. But now we have a rumor here, and this one might be a little less on the radar for most Catholics. But this is very, I think, this is pretty meaningful for those who've been concerned about the state of St. Peter's Basilica. Now, maybe people have been aware of a fair amount of stories over the last few years of sacrileges done at St. Peter's by crazy tourists, quote unquote, coming in.
2: I can think of a few.
1: Yeah, there's been a few stories like that. There's some other stories just about the difficulty of getting into St. Peter's, that things have seemed really disorganized. Things have seemed like they're not put together very well. Several kinds of concerns here. We can get into the list going on. But basically, a lot of this is being laid at the feet of Cardinal Mauro Gambetti. And now Ad Vaticanum is reporting that it's understood that he is expected to leave his post as Archpriest of St. Peter's Basilica later this summer. And I think most people are going to consider this to be good news that he is going out of there. Again, we don't know who might replace him, but hopefully it's someone with a little more expertise in running the kind of the heart of Catholicism as this church. I know that St. John Lateran is really the technical seat of the Pope, but St. Peter's really does have this incredibly central role as the church of Catholicism in a visible sense.
2: Yes, rightly so. And so maybe we can have fewer brigades of people with pride flags walking through.
1: Yeah, things like that.
2: To choose something non-specific. But, you know, it is cause for scandal. And in the very least, it seems administratively problematic, you know, that they're not paying attention, that they're not making decisions in light of the truth of the faith.
1: Mm-hmm.
2: You know, and so like, I'm not going to ascribe malice when I don't know that malice exists. But I will say that I would like a difference in this position, simply because the way that it's been ran is not what we should expect from such an influential place. Now, one thing that I did find was interesting about this story, though, Jake, is that at Vaticanum, they said they have sources in the Vatican that confirmed that not only is he going to be removed or moved later this summer, but also that he's being moved to a very small diocese, and it's been kind of like speculated. This is the Archdiocese of, I think it's pronounced Chieti.
1: Yeah.
2: In some sense, as seen as a demotion, but on the other sense, I mean, he apparently feels kind of burnt out, and so maybe he wants to be in a quieter spot. There's nothing wrong with that.
1: Yes.
2: I mean, in fact, you could argue that if he's burnt out, maybe that's the reason we've had some of the terrible decisions that have been made, simply because he's just, I don't care.
1: Yeah, which is a little interesting, considering that he did accept the role, but there's also a rumor here that Pope Leo, when he additionally... He did the traditional papal thing, which is that when he assumes office, he initially reconfirms those who are holding their offices. It's kind of a formality thing. But apparently his appointment was only extended for 6 months, technically. So he's probably kind of overdue at this point anyway. But there's several factors here about his, and they list basically the three main ones are loss of confidence about his handling of St. Peter's, tensions with the canons of St. Peter's, so the clergy who are kind of in residence there at the Basilica. And what they mention is the initial confidence placed in Father Enzo Fortunato. So there's the main factor is the management of the Basilica. That's what's playing the biggest role. But again, if he kind of wants out anyway, and they're just giving him a nice quiet role as Archbishop of Chieti, then that's kind of a good sort of generous and merciful way out, even though it might be seen as a demotion, to kind of say, okay, well, if you really are struggling here, we're going to put you in sort of an easier role. And that's a good way to clean up a situation like this. I can think of lots of very similar issues that could be, I think, at least attempted to be rectified in other curial positions in Rome. But this one in particular, I think, has just a great symbolic value for the issue of, again, this central church in Catholicism needing to be run properly, where the fact that, again, this has become maybe not the biggest news ever for those who are kind of aware of issues in the church, that how the church is run isn't the same issue as, okay, well, how is the dicastery for the doctrine of the faith, how is that dealing with the German bishops, things like that. Those are the really big stories that we try and cover here. But I think from a, even just from a purely symbolic standpoint, having St. Peter's run properly and feel like a place that is stable and in good hands, I think that plays a big role in how Rome is perceived, how Rome is felt for Catholics, not just in Rome, but around the world, to see that St. Peter's is protected from stories. There's a rundown here of various issues. And you mentioned, of course, that pride, you want to call it even parade, kind of almost a invasion of the Basilica by those pride activists. But you also had several occasions going back at least to 2023, Gambetti was appointed in 2021, several cases of the main altar being desecrated by various people coming in. Some people, they said, were suffering from health issues, but others were trying to make protests. There were several other additional concerns they list, reported Eucharistic profanations, God forbid, irreverence during Mass, which you're going to see in a tourist environment. You're going to see that kind of thing, but especially just general security failures. So this is something that personally, as someone who tries to follow church politics fairly closely, I've been aware of a lot of these complaints behind the scenes, not even that behind the scenes, for a long time. St. Peter's has not been in great shape.
2: Well, right. And I think that it affects how the church is perceived by people who are not necessarily that well aware of these things that are, you know what I mean? Like, they don't understand the politics that's going on behind the scenes. They don't understand that you know, one individual is burned out and not making decisions that are in accord with the rest of Rome or the Holy See.
1: Yeah.
2: That kind of thing. And yet all they see is, oh, well, this gay parade was allowed into St. Peter's. You know what I mean? They kind of see it in a very surface level way, and then they presume, and I don't think that it's like their fault that they presume, you know, it's a reasonable presumption that this is a policy throughout the Catholic Church to therefore allow it, you know, and so they kind of take this one incident and it becomes, I don't want to say blown up, but it becomes representative of the faith. And so for that reason, that's what scandal is.
1: Yes.
2: And so for that reason, we ought to care about things that even seem small and bureaucratic, because they're not necessarily, you know, how they're perceived by people, including those outside the faith or those who, you know, have left the faith. You know, it really does affect them. It affects souls. Mm-hmm. And so for this reason, even though it seems like, well, whether or not they have a small refreshment point on the Basilica's terrace or whether it becomes a large bistro, you know, it doesn't really seem, you know, like a big thing for a lot of people, I think. But over time, you start creating this sense of what is St. Peter's Basilica, and in what way does it reflect the greater teachings of the church? And if you're concerned about, for example, irreverence during Mass, yes, that will often occur when you have tourists, but also part of that is influenced at least by the environment. You know, so there are things that can be done, there is a way that Mass can be said, that can actually influence people who are there, who can give them an understanding. Like if you have For example, I know that we've had this thing going on at my parish in the like 5 years or so that I've been there. Originally, when I got there, there used to be a ton of people who before Mass would just be walking around and talking amongst themselves at like a regular volume.
1: Yeah.
2: And our pastor has been working on trying to figure out how do we stop people from doing that before Mass and after Mass. And mm-hmm. it's been, you know, a combination of different things and, you know, his like pastoral letters in the bulletin. And then finally, before Mass, he ended up appointing someone to lead a rosary. And so you had the entire parish, or those who got there early, who would just do a rosary, and it would set this kind of standard, mm-hmm. you know, throughout the church. And that affects how people worship over time. It affects the way that they perceive the space.
3: Yes.
2: And I think that when you are looking especially at like a touristy place, it's especially important to kind of change the way people perceive a space. Mm-hmm. And then if you have things like a gay parade, again, it affects the perception of the space and the perception of the policies that are in place in regards to that, much broader than the actual event itself.
1: Yes, and it goes beyond just one sort of, if you can be generous and call it an indiscretion in that mm-hmm. being allowed to happen or failing to prevent it, whatever it is. Even if you're being yeah. generous with that, there's a lot of little things adding up as well. Again, yes. tensions with the clergy there, the little things like replacing the metal chairs in the basilica with transparent plastic chairs. It's a small thing. Like there was an argument that the metal chairs were helping to damage the floor and stuff. But it all adds up to, again, diminishing the image here. Even how Cardinal Gabetti has kind of dressed when he's not directly on duty, there have been complaints about that from certain quarters. So a lot of these things adding up. I'm getting the impression that when Pope Leo comes back from vacation near the end of this month, we're going to see at least a couple of movements here as he's kind of taken some time, been thinking, and now we're getting some very interesting rumors coming through. So we will be sure to report on those when they come through. God willing, they will be improvements to the church in general. So lots more news and commentary coming up after this break. Stay with us.
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2: Welcome back to Rise Right on the Station of the Cross Catholic Media Network. Jake Kraft here with my co-host Sarah Kane on this Monday morning. And here are your headline news. The Postmillennial reports. Trump admin shortens journalist visas to 240 days. The Trump administration has moved to shorten the time allotted for foreign journalists on visas in the U.S., taking the time they are allowed to stay in a visa from 5 years to just 240 days. For reporters from China, that number is even smaller, at just 90 days for time allowed on a given visa.
3: And the National Pulse reports, Denmark bans burqas in schools to boost migration integration. The Danish government has unveiled plans to extend its current ban on burqas and niqabs to schools and universities. This proposal builds on Denmark's broader campaign to address parallel societies, which officials describe as urban areas dominated by non-Western migrants.
2: And Zeal reports, New Ways Ministry sides with Hochul in lawsuit against Catholic Sisters. New Ways Ministry, a pro-LGBT activist group that identifies as Catholic, despite having no church authorization, and you may know them from that story with Cardinal Radcliffe a couple weeks ago. New Ways Ministry amplified New York Democratic Governor Kathy Hochul's allies attacking the Dominican Sisters of Hawthorne and their religious freedom lawsuit.
3: Insane. And One America News reports that Central Command announced new airstrikes to punish Iran after the deaths of two U.S. service members. And please do pray for the repose of their souls. In its eighth of nine consecutive nights of strikes against the Islamic Republic, United States Central Command said it completed another round of attacks meant to punish the Islamic Revolutionary Guard Corps after the deaths of two U.S. service members, as well as to weaken Iranian influence in the Strait of Hormuz. The U.S. launched further attacks last night.
2: And Zeal reports, House passes foreign affairs funding bill with provisions on persecuted Christians in Nigeria. The House passed a foreign affairs funding bill containing provisions championed by Catholic Republican Representative Riley Moore that condition all U.S. assistance to Nigeria on tangible progress toward protecting Christians there. In related news, a report states that nearly 30,000 Nigerian Christians have been killed in 6 years. Please pray for Nigeria and for other persecuted Christians around the world.
3: Absolutely. And the National Pulse reports, Trump threatens Canada with tariffs over wildfire pollution. Trump made the comments on Truth Social, citing the smoke as filthy, polluted, and unhealthy air that is affecting millions of Americans. He blamed Canada's poor forest maintenance for the fires, calling it negligent. The smoke contains dangerous particles and chemicals such as benzene and formaldehyde, which can increase the risk of respiratory illness, heart problems, and other serious health effects.
2: And Breitbart reports, legal fight over St. Michael statue could land in U.S. Supreme Court. The issues surround statues of St. Michael the Archangel and St. Florian, patrons of first responders, that were supposed to be placed outside the public safety headquarters in Quincy, Massachusetts. As attorneys on both sides of the fight are waiting for a decision from the Massachusetts Supreme Court. Back in May 2025, after news of the statues leaked to a local newspaper, 17 residents of the city sued, claiming the presence of the statues would violate the Massachusetts Constitution.
3: And Catholic Culture reports, Russia attacked Kiev neighborhood during Vatican Archbishop's stay. The Russian military launched heavy missile strikes on Kiev yesterday. Some of the missiles and drones struck the neighborhood of the Apostolic Nunciature, where Archbishop Paul Richard Gallagher, the Holy See's Secretary for Relations with States and International Organizations, and members of his delegation were spending the night. Quote, the blast caused the building's glass doors to shake and forced much of its staff, as well as the author of this report, to spend the night in a designated shelter, unquote. That is a quote from Vatican

0: Seal reports pro-life groups are appealing ruling in Washington, D.C.-based First Amendment lawsuit. The Frederick Douglass Foundation and Students for Life of America are asking the U.S. Court of Appeals for the D.C. Circuit to reverse a district court ruling in favor of the city and remand the case for a jury trial. The lawsuit stems from the August 2020 arrest of two pro-life advocates who wrote Black Preborn Lives Matter in chalk outside a Planned Parenthood facility. And those are your headline news. Sarah, I think both you and I want to start with this story that Zeal is reporting on.
1: New Ways Non-Ministry?
0: Yes. This is... Now, again, we reported on these guys just a couple weeks ago because they were sort of publicizing this mass where Cardinal Radcliffe gave a homily where he, of course, technically said nothing objectionable. He just preached about friendship, right? At this homily for a mass celebrating 50 years of friendship and partnership and whatever for a gay couple. So this whole scandalous affair, we covered that. There's a highlight video of it on our YouTube channel if you want to go check that out. But this was publicized by New Ways Ministry, and now they're back in the news because they're siding with my dear leader, Governor Hochul, against the Dominican Sisters of Hawthorne. They're siding against the nuns in favor of a government crackdown on these nuns.
1: Is that not just psychotic, Jake?
0: It's a pretty crazy story. I was not expecting to see this over the weekend.
1: I wasn't either, but it's like the Dominican Sisters of Hawthorne are there trying to help the dying. Like, literally, those who are on the deathbed and don't have anybody else to take care of them, that's who they're helping. And then instead they're, you know, caught up with these lawsuits about contraceptive so-called rights for insurance and stuff like this. It's like they're basically being persecuted because they're Catholic. And then you have this allegedly Catholic organization, this gay organization, that obviously is just incredibly un-Catholic. And really, in their decision here, they're demonstrating that they're actually anti-Catholic. But I mean, even the USCCB, I believe, mentioned them back in 2010, and then reaffirmed in 2011 that the group's positions on same-sex marriage don't conform to Catholic teaching, and the group has no authorization to call itself Catholic. In other words, it's not a Catholic organization.
0: Yeah.
1: And at some point, one of the things that I found so frustrating about groups like this is just, why call yourself Catholic? Just, you know, call yourself something else, you know? Why do you want to be affiliated with a church that you reject the teachings of?
0: Right. It's just, most people have made that decision to just say, okay, well, I'm going to go, you know, start my own church or join another church or something like that. This again, it comes down to wanting to use the position of, I mean, the Catholic Church it's the main character, right? It's the main character in history. It's the main character in the world. This comes even when people who have no connection to the faith, the world kind of stops when the Pope drops an encyclical about AI, right? Everyone wants to read this and commentate on it. It's frequently proven that the Catholic Church is the central figure because it's the church God founded. It's there for a reason. And so you do have these groups, and this especially has kind of come through in recent times. Going back, you know, decades, maybe a couple centuries at this point, where instead of people getting mad about the church because they disagree with the teaching and they kind of go off to do their own thing, they are trying to change it from within. They are trying to, at the very least, give the perception that the church sides with them. And unfortunately, the church's approach in recent decades has been to be very soft on permitting that kind of perception, that there's not been nearly enough discipline. Now, there's probably more than you might hear through the news. There's more that doesn't get reported on as much as you know, the more scandalous stories. So you may not see often the discipline that does get done, but the vast tendency of the church, especially over the last several decades, has been a much softer, much more apologetic approach. And things like the synod on synodality and concepts like ecumenism, dialogue, all of this sort of thing, they tend to get used to further this perception that, oh, well, the church is open. The church is open to this, that, and the other thing. So even when the USCCB comes out and criticizes someone, even when a bishop says the National Catholic Reporter can't call themselves Catholic anymore, well, they still call themselves Catholic, and the bishop either can't or won't do much more about it besides having made that statement. Years and years and years ago that happened, by the way. So, again, something was kind of said, but not a lot was done. And then you keep having, of course, New Ways Ministry has given many awards to figures like Father James Martin, all the usual suspects, and they have a cardinal showing up to give the homily at that mass. So they have this position where they really aren't Catholic, and yet they present themselves as Catholics, as this Catholic advocacy group. And the church, for the most part, as far as public perception, allows it to continue, even though they do not technically recognize it, and even though they reaffirm that they do not conform to church teaching. There's not a lot done to remind people that these people do not speak for the church and should not be considered part of the church in that way.
1: Right. I do think there are some people who think that it is sort of an organization under the church, even.
0: Yeah,
1: you know, that it's not even, like, here at the Station of the Cross, we're a Catholic apostolate. You know, we're not, like, you know, part of the diocese, for example. But I do think that some people think that this particular group is more in the church, in fact, than even a regular Catholic apostolate, because it uses the term ministry, you know. It used a lot of times incorrectly, I guess you could say. Mm-hmm. But they think it's part of the church. And not only is it not part of the church, it shouldn't even call itself Catholic, because they're not even identifying with the truths of the church in that sort of tangential connection kind of a way. But like this case, when you look at it, it stems from New York's law regarding long-term facilities, where the law was requiring that these facilities honor transgender patients' pronouns, in other words, incorrectly used pronouns, and then assign rooms and restroom access based upon so-called gender identity. And so, like, it's a deeply immoral requirement that you mix men and women on the basis of what they say that they are, instead of on the basis of what they actually are. And it allows somebody who's abusive to come in there and require that these sisters actually say things that aren't true. You know, call me sir or call me ma'am, when in fact that they're not that sex. And so then to the very idea that you would have even an allegedly Catholic organization that, you know, that defends this, that defends the trying to force sisters to engage in a lie, and then to try and force the sisters to put men and women together on the basis of one person's perverted claims that they are the other sex. Mm-hmm. I mean, it's so abhorrent that it boggles the imagination. And then you've got this gay group, because I'm going to start calling them Catholic group at this point, that says that, and I quote, "Healthcare should not be a political attack line used to divide New Yorkers and discriminate against the LGBTQ community." Yeah, and it's like, okay, but healthcare is not actually part of this. The entire part of this is, are you actually putting two people together in the same room on the basis of one person's lies, assertions, and distortions? Mm-hmm. And that's what's really going on. And are you actually forcing nuns to lie and to affirm a grandiose complaint that is not valid? And that's what's actually happening. This reframing about it's about healthcare. If it was about healthcare, they're getting healthcare for free that they couldn't get from New York State.
0: Yes.
1: You know?
0: Exactly.
1: It's unbelievable.
0: Yeah, it's really, I mean, it's scandalous. It's simply scandalous to side against the nuns in this case. This isn't a now if the state was cracking down, let's say, on something like New Ways Ministry, and nuns were siding with the state on cracking down on New Ways Ministry for some kind of issue, we might have a different take on, you know, siding with the state over a allegedly Catholic group. But here you have an actual, like, the objective facts of the case are that you have these Dominican sisters who are doing good work, and they're being persecuted by the state for ideological reasons. This has nothing to do with the failures or successes of their level of care that they provide. This is entirely an ideological issue, and that's
1: even
0: the reason.
1: The Washington Post supports the nuns,
0: yes,
1: Jake.
0: Exactly. This is exactly. Like, so this is purely an ideological stance being taken by New Ways Ministry, because they are not, they call themselves an LGBTQ Catholic advocacy group. They are not Catholic. They are LGBTQ.
1: Less
0: that is
1: Catholic
0: what they're
1: advocating than the Washington
0: for.
1: Post.
0: Yes, exactly. There we go. That's the headline to take. That's the way to summarize it. So, yeah, no, it's shocking. Pray for those sisters who are going through this, because as we've commented often, the phrase we use is that the process is the punishment in many cases.
1: Yes.
0: So even if they win this case, they've had to expend time, anxiety, money in this fight against the state. So even if the state eventually gives up, backs down, or is ruled against in some way, the process is, in many ways, the punishment for these sisters. So pray for them. And pray for New Ways Ministry. Pray for the conversion of the people there. We tend to, as you said, we tend to ascribe kind of a malice to every action. Sometimes it is a case of people being just completely taken in by the ideology of the world, and they're blinded by it. There are going to be people there who are not, you know, necessarily doing this for nefarious purposes. They're not saying, oh, you know, the devil's convincing me to try and subvert the Catholic Church from within, type of thing. Sometimes it's legitimately people who just are so, their perception of the world is just so upside down that they think this is, you know, living by the gospel values or something like that. And they're willfully blind to the truth. Pray for their conversion.
1: Well,
0: pray
1: sin
0: for them.
1: Also decreases our clarity and our ability to see.
0: Yes,
1: you know?
0: Indeed.
1: And so it kind of builds upon it itself and then leads to this really this blindness.
0: Mm-hmm.
1: And I do think some of these people are suffering from that. So absolutely do pray for their clarity. But I want to go ahead and remind you that you are listening to Rise Right on the Station of the Cross Catholic Media Network. Check us out at riseright.org. 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
0: Yes, indeed. And coming up on our network, as we've mentioned, 12 noon Eastern Time, if you're listening live, check out Ask a Priest Live. We've got Father Casey Jones of the Diocese of Venice, Florida, joining host Rudy Carlos to answer your questions about the Catholic faith. For more information, visit thestationofthecross.com/askapriest. You can also find the podcast there after the fact. So if you can't listen live, just check it out. All the podcast episodes are archived there as well, so you can listen to past installments as well. thestationofthecross.com/askapriest. And Sarah, before we move on, just one second. I do want to I want to report on some, maybe it's not breaking news. We already knew it was going to happen, but officially, Keir Starmer has resigned as Prime Minister of the UK. That happened just in this past hour, that he has formally stepped down. So he already announced he was going to, but figured I'd let people know that has now officially happened. So as more news comes, we tend to be concerned about the UK as our sort of brothers in the West across the pond there. And I know we do have some good, dependable listeners here, like Alberto. He's in the chat today. So we will cover more news on that political situation. But in case you were wondering, he has formally resigned as of this morning.
1: There you go. And Jake, I know that we talk a lot on this show about the American relationship with China and how problematic that is and how the American foreign policy with regards to China just doesn't seem to really make sense with regards to its rhetoric. And it's been this state of frustration for me, and I know for you. But we do have this headline today being reported out of the Post-Millennial that the Trump administration has changed its foreign journalist visas, like across the board for all nations, but specifically for reporters from China. That number is way smaller. It's 90 days as opposed to 240 days for these other countries. And I will say, whenever I see, and it is very rare, a policy decision by the American government that identifies the fact that China is not equal to the other countries that we deal with, I think that is a win.
0: Well, one thing that struck me when seeing this story for the first time, now maybe other people can sympathize with this from other stories that we see when you see news reports that say, oh, the House just voted to pass a bill that will restrict illegals from, you know, getting $1 million grants whenever they asked for it to start a business or something like that. You're like, wait, they were allowed to do that? Have you seen a lot of news stories like that come through, especially under this administration, where you realize that, wait, we were giving this to illegals? We were giving this to new immigrants that, like, regular citizens can't get? Like, we were already doing that? And now we've, well, yeah, I'm glad we stopped, but we were doing that already for how long? In this case, the fact that that foreign journalists, their visa used to be 5 years. You used to get a 5-year visa for foreign journalists in the U.S., and it's been reduced to just 240 days. That was crazy to me. So that's a huge reduction already.
1: And in case people don't realize just how significant that is, remember that if a person is on a visa and they're in the United States legally for more than, I think it's 4 years, you end up with a path to green card.
0: Yeah, yeah, exactly.
1: You know, if the person wants it. So this has like actually ramifications further than you might think at first.
0: Yes, and so that's already the case for any foreign journalist. So I think that's a great move already. But yes, the fact that for reporters from China, the number is even smaller, 90 days, 3 months. Again, that's a major difference, and it shows that, God willing, the administration is taking this seriously, as we've seen this kind of, I don't know, you see a lot of rhetoric that calls out China for this, that, and the other thing, and then the very next month or something like that, there's another delegation from the U.S. meeting with a delegation from China, and they're saying, oh, we're working together on trade, we're going to be balanced on Taiwan, we're going to be balanced on this, we're going to, you know, it's all going to be fine. So the fact that there's an actual significant policy change being made here is a great development, and hopefully is a sign of more to come, because...
1: I see that Hong Kong, which is considered a special administrative region, they get to have the full length of 240 days, unlike the rest of China, which is interesting because they are a freer location by relation.
0: Yes.
1: Though they were much freer when they were under British rule. I will say that one of the best things to come out of the Opium Wars was Hong Kong being under British rule for a long time. So they actually had, you know, more... free speech and so on. I don't know if this is the first or second Opium War from the top of my head, but I know it was one of them.
0: Yes. Yeah, no, it's an interesting distinction. Well, it's an interesting distinction to make, and it shows that the U.S. is taking that seriously. Now, I'm sure there's a way that could be exploited if China wanted, you know, try and get journalists in for 240 days instead, but, you know, that could be done through other methods as well. So it's a sign. It could be the kind of policy that doesn't have the biggest effect in the long run, this fact of these foreign journalists having shorter visas. It might not be that effective in the long run as far as the overall impact it makes. I tend to say, I think it might, but the big thing is that as a potential sign of, can we call it a policy shift, of cracking down a little harder on China, especially after Rubio's speech, you know, about left-wing terrorism and the funding going on and so on and so forth. And, of course, President Trump's address alleging Chinese interference in U.S. elections. This could be the sign of further developments to come in terms of cracking down on China. So I find it good news for sure.
1: I do, too. I know that Reporters Without Borders is... as they put it, outraged. In fact, they said, we are outraged that the Trump administration has cruelly limited the duration of visas for foreign journalists from a period of up to 5 years to a fixed 8 months.
0: Yeah.
1: But I was just, you know, it's like America has an ability to control its own borders. Mm-hmm. It doesn't want people to stay here for an extended period when they're not, you know, don't have the validity to stay here permanently and don't have a loyalty to the country. It seems to make sense to me that you would have this process of, okay, you stay here for 8 months and then you can file some new paperwork if you have some new need to be here. But 8 months seems pretty generous to me.
0: Yeah. I think so too. It's again the fact that it was 5 years to begin with,
1: right?
0: Just absolutely crazy. So good news overall, and especially good news with China kind of being a getting special treatment and not in the beneficial way in that case. So good news there. And before we end the show here, a couple minutes here, I do want to just cover this interesting story that Breitbart is reporting on out of Massachusetts. We've got several stations out there, so this is right in our neck of the woods. Legal fight with left-wing ACLU over St. Michael statue could land in U.S. Supreme Court if it goes all the way up the ladder.
1: Wild times to be alive.
0: Yeah, well, this is because, and I would not have expected this, but apparently the mayor of Quincy a couple years ago had commissioned two statues made by a sculptor in Italy, a statue of St. Michael the Archangel, patron for police officers, and St. Florian, patron of firefighters, who doesn't get as much attention as St. Michael does and should, because he's a patron for firefighters. St. Michael's patron of police and kind of first responders in general. But he had commissioned these two statues to be put in place outside of the public safety building in Quincy. and for a significant cost, but just a fraction of the total cost of the public safety building, $175 million. It's a four-story public safety building. And people sued. When the news got leaked in 2025, 17 residents of the city sued, claiming the presence of the statues would violate the Massachusetts Constitution, which guarantees equal protection of religions, but also bans, quote, subordination of any one sect or denomination to another, unquote. Now, obviously, on principle, I am in favor of Catholic statues being put out in public, and especially patron saints of the people who are working in this building. That's a great opportunity here. But so the plaintiffs are being represented by the ACLU, of course, ACLU, their Massachusetts branch, by its national group, and Americans United for Separation of Church and State, the Freedom from Religion Foundation, and a law firm, Clardy and Steinberg LLP. So interesting story here, because it could have wide ranging ramifications, especially if it goes up to the Supreme Court. The Beckett Fund for Religious Liberty is representing the city, and its senior counsel and lead attorney for Quincy, Joseph Davis, told Fox, quote, the ACLU's position is anti-art and anti-history, and we're confident the justices will reject it. And
1: is Catholic.
0: Yes, and it's interesting that they're taking that stance, though, that they're saying, well, this is just about, art that's related to the what's being done in this building, you know, because they are the relation there. They're trying to take the art angle to it in defense of it, because I guess they're assuming that if it comes down to just a religious matter, they will rule against religious symbols. So it's an interesting tack to take.
1: But you also have a brief by the National Fraternal Order of Police and the Massachusetts Fraternal Order of Police. They said that different faiths revere St. Michael. So there is that kind of faith-based element there. The first responders of all stripes, and not just Catholics or Christians, cherish both saints for their symbolic importance to the profession.
0: So that's
1: an interesting sort of religious take there being tacked on at the end.
0: Yes, we will be keeping tabs on this story for sure. And let's pray that St. Michael and St. Florian win out in this case for sure, because it would set a great precedent. Again, symbols have meaning. That's why they do not want these statues out there. So thanks for listening to us on this Monday morning. We will see you tomorrow as we continue with the week here on Rise Right. God bless you.
2: Boston area weather. The temp is currently 66 degrees under partly cloudy skies. The wind is from the west at 8 miles per hour. The forecast for this morning, scattered clouds with a light breeze. Temps about 72. This afternoon, cloud-free and somewhat breezy with a temp 80 degrees. Then this evening, partial clouds with a bit of wind. Temperature 73 degrees. That's the weather brought to you by iCatholicMobile.com.
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13: Family, a prayer that we pray together is a powerful prayer. So please pray together with me our EWTN family prayer. Today we pray for those who care for the elderly. Heavenly Father, we love you who have created us out of love. In your scriptures, you teach us that kindness to the elderly is not forgotten by you. We pray for those who work caring for the elderly and for those who now care for an elderly father or mother. 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For charity is the one thing we will take with us to eternity. We ask this through Christ our Lord. Amen.
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Hi, I'm Jim Wright, president of the Station of the Cross. Throughout our lives, we spend a lot of time working hard, taking care of those we love, and trying to make a difference in the world. 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Have you ever thought about the legacy that you want to leave behind? The Station of the Cross wants to help, so we've partnered with My Catholic Will to make it easy for you to make your will. Through My Catholic Will, you can write a will in as little as 15 minutes, and it's free. 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

Station of the Cross, we're always looking for better ways to share the good news. That's why we've introduced new Station of the Cross bumper stickers. 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Our new special bumper stickers solve those problems. 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

0: Boston area weather. Temperature 71 degrees with a few clouds. The wind is from the west at 7 miles per hour. This afternoon, a few clouds and somewhat breezy with a temp 80 degrees. Then this evening, partial clouds with a bit of wind. Temperature 73 degrees. That's the weather brought to you by iCatholicMobile.com.
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3: 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Father Mike shows us that rather than being a medieval invention, the papacy has its roots in the Old Testament, in Isaiah, and is fulfilled in the Gospels when Peter was made the first pope.
4: Hi, my name is Father Mike Schmitz, and you're listening to The Bible in a Year, where we encounter God's voice and live life through the lens of Scripture. Using the Great Adventure Bible timeline, we'll read all the way from Genesis to Revelation, discovering how the story of salvation unfolds and how we fit into that story today. The Great Adventure Bible timeline was developed by Jeff Cavins and is provided by Ascension, who produced and funded this program. It is day 201, 201 days. We're reading from Isaiah chapter 21 and 22. Nahum, I keep saying that. I don't know why I do it, but we do it. Nahum chapter 3, it's only three chapters long, so we've read the entire book in 2 days. Also, we're reading Proverbs chapter 10, verses 29 through 32. The book of the prophet Isaiah, chapter 21. Oracles concerning Babylon, Edom, and Arabia. The oracle concerning the wilderness of the sea. As whirlwinds in the Negev sweep on, it comes from the desert, from a terrible land. A stern vision is told to me, the plunderer plunders, and the destroyer destroys. Go up, O Elam, lay siege, O Medea. All the sighing she has caused, I bring to an end. Therefore, my loins are filled with anguish. Pangs have seized me like the pangs of a woman with labor pains. I am bowed down so that I cannot hear. I am dismayed so that I cannot see. My mind reels. Horror has appalled me. The twilight I longed for has been turned for me into trembling. They prepare the table. They spread the rugs. They eat. They drink. Arise, O princes. Oil the shield. For thus the Lord said to me, go, set a watchman. Let him announce what he sees. When he sees riders, horsemen in pairs, riders on donkeys, riders on camels, let him listen diligently, very diligently. Then he who saw cried, upon a watchtower I stand, O Lord, continually by day, and at my post I am stationed whole nights. And behold, here come riders, horsemen in pairs. And he answered, fallen, fallen is Babylon, and all the images of her gods he has shattered to the ground. O my threshed and widowed one, what I have heard from the Lord of hosts, the God of Israel, I announce to you. The oracle concerning Duma. One is calling to me from Seir. Watchman, what of the night? Watchman, what of the night? The watchman says, morning comes and also the night. If you will inquire, inquire. Come back again. The oracle concerning Arabia. In the thickets of Arabia, you will lodge, O caravans of the Dedanites. To the thirsty, bring water. Meet the fugitive with bread, O inhabitants of the land of Tema. For they have fled from the swords, from the drawn sword, from the bent bow, and from the press of battle. For thus the Lord said to me, within a year, according to the years of a hireling, all the glory of Kedar will come to an end, and the remainder of the archers of the mighty men of the sons of Kedar will be few. For the Lord, the God of Israel, has spoken. Chapter 22. an oracle concerning the Valley of Vision. The oracle concerning the Valley of Vision. What do you mean that you have gone up, all of you, to the housetops? You who are full of shoutings, tumultuous city, exultant town. Your slain are not slain with the sword or dead in battle. All your rulers have fled together. Without the bow, they were captured. All of you who were found were captured, though they had fled far away. Therefore, I said, look away from me. Let me weep bitter tears. Do not labor to comfort me for the destruction of the daughter of my people. For the Lord of hosts has a day of tumult and trampling and confusion in the Valley of Vision, a battering down of walls and a shouting to the mountains. And Elam bore the quiver with chariots and horsemen, and Kir uncovered the shield. Your choicest valleys were full of chariots, and the horsemen took their stand at the gates. He has taken away the covering of Judah. In that day, you looked to the weapons of the house of the forest, and you saw that the breaches of the city of David were many, and you collected the waters of the lower pool, and you counted the houses of Jerusalem, and you broke down the houses to fortify the wall. You made a reservoir between the two walls for the water of the old pool, but you did not look to him who did it, or have regard for him who planned it long ago. In that day, the Lord God of hosts called to weeping and mourning, to baldness and putting on of sackcloth. And behold, joy and gladness, slaying oxen and killing sheep, eating flesh and drinking wine. Let us eat and drink, for tomorrow we die. The Lord of hosts has revealed himself in my ears. Surely this iniquity will not be forgiven you till you die, says the Lord God of hosts. Denunciation of self-seeking officials. Thus says the Lord God of hosts, come. Go to this steward, to Shebna, who is over the household, and say to him, what have you to do here, and whom have you here, that you have hewn here a tomb for yourself? You who hew a tomb on the height and carve a habitation for yourself in the rock. Behold, the Lord will hurl you away violently, O you strong man. He will seize firm hold on you and whirl you round and round and throw you like a ball into a wide land. There you shall die, and there shall be your splendid chariots, you shame of your master's house. I will thrust you from your office, and you will be cast down from your station. In that day, I will call my servant Eliakim, the son of Hilkiah, and I will clothe him with your robe, and I will bind your belt on him, and will commit your authority to his hand, and he shall be a father to the inhabitants of Jerusalem and to the house of Judah. And I will place on his shoulder the key of the house of David. He shall open, and none shall shut, and he shall shut, and none shall open. And I will fasten him like a peg in a sure place, and he will become a throne of honor to his father's house. And they will hang on him the whole weight of his father's house, the offspring and issue, every small vessel, from the cups to all the flagons. In that day, says the Lord of hosts, the peg that was fastened in a sure place will give way, and it will be cut down and fall, and the burden that was upon it will be cut off, for the Lord has spoken. The book of Nahum, chapter 3. Woe to the bloody city, all full of lies and booty, no end to the plunder. The crack of whip and rumble of wheel, galloping horse and bounding chariot. Horsemen charging, flashing sword and glittering spear. Hosts of slain, heaps of corpses, dead bodies without end. They stumble over the bodies. And all for the countless harlotries of the harlot, graceful and of deadly charms, who betrays nations with her harlotries and peoples with her charms. Behold, I am against you, says the Lord of hosts, and I will lift up your skirts over your face. I will let the nations look on your nakedness and kingdoms on your shame. I will throw filth at you and treat you with contempt and make you an object of scorn. And all who look on you will shrink from you and say, wasted is Nineveh, who will mourn over her? From where shall I seek comforters for her? Are you better than Thebes, that sat by the Nile with water around her, her rampart a sea and water her wall? Ethiopia was her strength, Egypt too, and that without limit. Put and the Libyans were her helpers, yet she was carried away. She went into captivity, her little ones were dashed in pieces at the head of every street. For her honored men, lots were cast, and all her great men were bound in chains. You also will be drunken. You will be dazed. You will seek a refuge from the enemy. All your fortresses are like fig trees with first ripe figs. If shaken, they fall into the mouth of the eater. Behold, your troops are women in your midst. The gates of your land are wide open to your foes. Fire has devoured your bars. Draw water for the siege. Strengthen your forts. Go into the clay. Tread the mortar. Take hold of the brick mold. There will the fire devour you. The sword will cut you off. It will devour you like the locust. Multiply yourselves like the locust. Multiply like the grasshopper. You increased your merchants more than the stars of the heavens. The locust spreads its wings and flies away. Your princes are like grasshoppers, your scribes like clouds of locusts settling on the fences in a day of cold. When the sun rises, they fly away. No one knows where they are. Your shepherds are asleep, O king of Assyria. Your nobles slumber. Your people are scattered on the mountains with none to gather them. There is no assuaging your hurt. Your wound is grievous. All who hear the news of you clap their hands over you. For upon whom has not come your unceasing evil? The Book of Proverbs, chapter 10, verses 29 through 32. The Lord is a stronghold to him whose way is upright, but destruction to evildoers. The righteous will never be removed, but the wicked will not dwell in the land. The mouth of the righteous brings forth wisdom, but the perverse tongue will be cut off. The lips of the righteous know what is acceptable, but the mouth of the wicked what is perverse. Father in heaven, we give you praise and glory. We thank you so much for your faithfulness. We thank you for your goodness, your justice, and your righteousness. Help us to live in righteousness. Help us to live in right relationship with each other and with you above all things. Lord God, help us to have right hearts in ourselves and not to be our own enemies, our own worst enemies. But Lord God, help us to have that knowledge, that wisdom, that we actually do speak what is true. We live what we know to be true, and we cling to you above everything else in this world. We make this prayer in the name of Jesus Christ, our Lord. Amen. In the name of the Father and of the Son and of the Holy Spirit. Amen. So, okay. One of the things that's going to happen, obviously, right, as we're talking about the prophets and reading, hearing the prophets, is we're going to get a little bit confused because there's imagery that's used that we're thinking, okay, I have no idea. When you, for example, here is the beginning of Isaiah chapter 21, and it says the burden against the wilderness of the sea. So basically it begins by talking about Isaiah 21 says an oracle concerning the wilderness of the sea. The whirlwinds and the Negev sweep on, comes from the desert, comes from the terrible land, talks about Elam and Medea, all these other places. And we're wondering, okay, what is exactly happening here? That is a great question. What is happening in this particular chapter is Isaiah's prophesying about how Persia will march against Babylon. Now, this is a foretelling kind of a situation, right? Not a forthtelling thing, because at this point, Assyria has not yet come in. Remember, Sennacherib, leader of the Assyrian army, comes up against Hezekiah. Hezekiah prays, Assyria goes away. And Babylon came next. And Babylon was the ones who brought all of the people of Israel, the people of Jerusalem, and at least a bunch of them, brought them into exile into Babylon. And now here is Isaiah, and he's prophesying about those coming from Persia to make war on Babylon. So when he says, go up Elam, besiege Omedia, Elam and Media are the ancient names for peoples of Persia. So just kind of keep that in mind. It can feel like it's all over the board, but if we have some sense of context, here is the prophecy in chapter 21 and chapter 22 today about here's Persia coming up against Babylon. And yet, and also prophesies the fall of Babylon and talks about the man on the watchtower. It's easy for you to say on the watchtower, the one who watches and declares what he sees. And that's this very powerful line. Go set a watchman, let him declare what he sees. And this is the role, as Christians, our roles is to be those set on watchtowers. You know, oftentimes as Christians, we can be pointed out as making a big deal about little things, right? Or we're picking a lot of fights with our culture. And yet, one of the roles of the prophet is to be that person on the watchtower. And we're not making stuff up, but we're called to declare what we see. If your role is to be the watchtower for your family, again, you're not causing problems to your family just by pointing out, here are the dangers in and around our family. If you're the pastor of a parish, then just by pointing out, here's the dangers in our parish, here's the dangers in our culture right now, you're not creating those dangers, You have to declare them because so many people have been overwhelmed and overrun and destroyed because there was not someone on the watchtower to point out and declare what they saw. And so that's just kind of a reminder for us. But it talks about, again, Babylon has fallen in this chapter 21. Now, I want to highlight chapter 22 because chapter 22 is really, really important for many reasons. One is it's an oracle concerning the Valley of Vision. What's the Valley of Vision? Great question, Camper. The Valley of Vision means Jerusalem itself. Jerusalem is built, you know, on a mountain. There's valleys that go around the city of Jerusalem. So when Isaiah is prophesying concerning the Valley of Vision, he's prophesying concerning Jerusalem itself. And so keep that in mind. Jerusalem's still there and it still exists. They have not yet been brought into exile. Keep that in mind, because all throughout Isaiah's lifetime, Israel will not be brought into exile. Remember, he's killed by Manasseh way before Babylon came into power. But in chapter 22 of Isaiah, it talks about these two individuals. One is Shebna, and one is Eliakim. Shebna is the one who's over the household, it says in chapter 22, verse 15. That term over the household actually is a Hebrew term that is the al-habayit. So al is over, ha, the article, and bayit, like bet, is house, right? So Shebna is the one over the house. This is a role, official role. We've encountered Shebna already in 2 Kings and in 2 Chronicles. We also encountered Eliakim in 2 Kings and 2 Chronicles. And what Shebna's role is, as the al-habayit, is basically he's the prime minister of the kingdom. So you have the king who's in charge, right? And you have the al-habayit, the one over the household. And he's the prime minister of the kingdom. So when the king is away, Shebna, or the one over the household, has all of the authority of the king. Now, why is this incredibly important? Because what happens is Shebna uses his own power to exalt himself, right? He goes and hews himself a tomb in a rock. He makes himself his own tomb, his own sepulcher on his own. And because of this, the Lord God says, oh no, listen, you have misused your role. You've misused your authority. You've misused your power. So I will thrust you out of your station and bring in Eliakim, the son of Hilkiah. Now, here's why it's so important. Because if you have ever read Matthew chapter 16, you're very familiar with this. You're very familiar with this language. In Matthew chapter 16, Jesus asks his disciples, he goes to Caesarea Philippi, and he asks his disciples, who do people say the Son of Man is? And they, I don't know, Jeremiah, Isaiah, John the Baptist, one of the prophets, Elijah, they say. And he says, no, not all those answers are incorrect. Who do you say that I am? And Simon stands up and he says, you are the Messiah. You're the Christ. You're the Holy One of God. And Jesus says to Simon, he says, blessed are you, Simon, son of Jonah, for flesh and blood did not reveal this to you. My heavenly Father did. Therefore, your name is now Rock, right? Peter, Petros, means rock. And upon this rock, I will build my church, and the gates of hell will not prevail against her. This is the time Jesus is saying very clearly, I will build my rock upon you, Peter. Again, your name is Peter, Petros, and I will build my church upon this rock, Petros, and the gates of hell will not prevail against it. And then he goes on to say, I will give you the keys to the kingdom of heaven. What you open, no one shall shut. What you shut, no one shall open. Now, this is why Isaiah 22 is so incredibly important. In Matthew's gospel, one of Matthew's intentions, preoccupations, is to let us know that Jesus is the king and he's establishing the kingdom. Remember, Jesus is the fulfillment of the entire Old Testament, the people of God. I mean, think about right now where we are in Isaiah and where we are in Nahum, and this destruction, and the 10 tribes of the north are gone. Assyria has already destroyed them, and the 2 tribes in the south are so small and so scattered. Everything is awful. But there's this promise that there will be a king, and Matthew is making it so, so clear that Jesus is that king. He's establishing a kingdom. The role of the king, right, is to establish the kingdom. It's not just about Jesus. It's about the kingdom he's establishing. And in that kingdom, there is the role called the Al-Habayit, just as there was in the kingdom of Judah. And the role of the Al-Habayit says what? It says, I will place on his shoulder the key of the house of David. He shall shut, he shall open and none shall shut. He shall shut and none shall open. So as you're at Caesarea Philippi in Matthew chapter 16, and Jesus asks the question, who do you say that I am? And Simon answers, and Jesus changes his name from Simon to Peter, to Kephas, right, in Aramaic, changes his name to Simon, to Kephas, to rock. And he says, I will give you the keys to the kingdom of heaven. What you bind on earth will be bound in heaven. Loose on earth will be loosed in heaven. I'm telling you, every one of those other apostles, all of them are thinking, oh my gosh, Isaiah chapter 22. They didn't have chapters back then, but they're thinking, oh my gosh, Isaiah, this is the role of the Al-Habayit. Here is Jesus, who's established himself as the king in the kingdom. And here is Peter, who's made into the first Al-Habayit. He's made the first prime minister. Now, the role of the prime minister goes on in verse 21. It says, I will clothe him with your robe, right? That's a, and bind your belt on him, gird him with your sash. These are signs of a, of an office. These are signs of authority. It goes on to say, I will commit your authority to his hand. So this is a role that has authority, the Al-Habayit, that Peter is now being given. But it goes on to say, he shall be a father to the inhabitants of Jerusalem and to the house of Judah. So it's not just this role of governing. It's a role of fathering. And we know that the successors of Peter have always been considered to be the Al-Habayit. We know that Jesus is the one king of the kingdom he's established. But that when Jesus made Peter the Al-Habayit in Matthew 16, that every one of the successors of Peter, Peter died as a bishop of Rome, we all know that the successors of Peter are the Al-Habayits. They are the ones over the house. They're the prime ministers. And we call them the Holy Father, right? We call them, in fact, think about this. We call him the Pope. Why do we call him the Pope? Because the Italian form of the word, that's the anglicized version of the Italian word Papa, which means father. What does it say in Isaiah 22, verse 21? He shall be a father to the inhabitants of Jerusalem and to the house of Judah. To all those in the kingdom, he's a father. He's not the king. The king is the actual, he's the actual, you know, kind of father to the nation. He's the actual. But the Al-Habayit serves in this role of not just authority, not just governing, not just guiding, but also in this incredible spiritual way of being a father. And I think it's just incredible that here is Isaiah 22 fulfilled in Matthew chapter 16. And that's something definitely, definitely worth praying about. And it's challenging because sometimes you might have grown up thinking that the Pope, the papacy, right? Having a Pope is a medieval invention or is invented later on in the life of the church. And yet, nope, it came from Isaiah chapter 22 when there is this role of the Al-Habayit. And then Matthew 16, when Jesus made Peter, made Simon into Peter, and then made Peter into the Al-Habayit. You know, it's interesting because we have bad popes, right? We also have failures of popes. Peter himself was a failure as well, right? Peter denied knowing Jesus. And yet, what does Jesus do with Peter at the end of the Gospel of John? He says, Simon, son of John, do you love me more than these? Yes, Lord, you know I love you. Okay, feed my sheep. Simon, son of John, do you love me more? Do you love me? Yes, Lord, you know I love you. Tend my lambs. Do you love me? Yes, Lord, you know I love you. Okay, feed my sheep. That even though Simon, Peter, Kepha had failed in his role, Jesus restored him to his role. And that's the thing, that's the thing we trust in so deeply is that Jesus can restore. And Jesus has chosen, he chose a bad pope, you know, right? I mean, Peter ended up great, but he was not great all the way through. And yet he had the role of the Al-Habayit. And we have an unbroken line of his successors as bishops of Rome, of Al-Habayit, of the prime minister, of the Holy Father, down until this day. So you might not like that interpretation, you might not agree with that interpretation, but hopefully at least now you know, if you never knew, where do you Catholics get the idea of the Pope in the first place? Well, again, we didn't just make it up in the 1500s. We didn't just make it up in the early church. It didn't make it up at all. In fact, it comes from the Old Testament, is fulfilled in Matthew 16, and we live it every day. And this is the thing. Here's the great news. Once again, what does Isaiah say? He'll be a father to the inhabitants of Jerusalem and to the house of Judah. If you are part of the church, right? You're in the kingdom of God. Jesus is the king. And Jesus gave you a holy father on this earth. He gave you too. It's not like this is just for Catholics. No, he gave this role of the Al-Habayit to all those who are part of the kingdom, which is a gift. And it's a gift that I've been so grateful for. And hopefully it's a gift that if you can, you can receive that gift with gratitude as well. Okay. Might have been challenging, might not have been challenging. Hopefully it's illuminating. And hopefully you realize that God has given, he keeps giving us gifts, even when we don't even realize it for all of our lives. We bring us here to day 201. We're praying for each other. I am praying for you. Please pray for me. My name is Father Mike. I cannot wait to see you tomorrow. God bless.

0: is day 201 of Bible in a Year with Father Mike Schmitz. And now we'd like to share audio from a video called Let Yourself Wrestle with God with Father Mike from the Ascension Presents YouTube channel.
1: Number one is so often people will come to me because they feel bad that they're wrestling with God. They feel bad that they're struggling with God. They feel bad that God is calling them to do something and they're just not willing to do it right now. And I totally understand that. But they feel bad about themselves. They're accusing themselves. They're condemning themselves about this wrestling match. What most often is the case, I want to say this to you, maybe that's you right now. What sometimes is most often the case is that wrestling match is part of getting closer to God. Sometimes it's the wrestling where you get in contact with the Lord. It's what you have to actually go through in order to be ready to take that next step of breakthrough. Here's what I mean. Okay, so for years, I was like, God, what do you want me to do? What do you want me to be? You want me to be a priest? Not a priest? I don't know. And so sometimes there was this wrestling match. Even when I got to seminary, this is where the real wrestling happens, right? Where it's just like, okay, I'm going back and forth. And I'm like, God, like, I don't know, sometimes there's pain and sometimes there's joy, but sometimes there's a real sorrow and sometimes there's real happiness. But just like this back and forth, to stay away from God in that, to not wrestle with him, would A, be keeping your distance from the Lord, would be not being authentic, not being honest with the Lord. Because when we wrestle with God, we're being honest and saying, God, here's what I truly want, but you're calling me somewhere else. And it's that process of conforming your heart to his heart, the process of love, learning to love what he loves. That's what happens when we're wrestling. Even brings us into contact with God, helps us be honest with God. And by that process, we become more like God. He becomes our God, in fact. You know, there's this famous story of Jacob wrestling with God, essentially wrestling with the angel. It's in Genesis chapter 32. Jacob is going to go re-meet. He's going to meet his brother Esau, from whom he kind of swindled a little bit. The birthright, the blessing from their father. And he has been a kind of conniver his whole life. And now Jacob, the night before, he's going to meet his brother. He might lose everything. His brother might kill him. Jacob wrestles with the angel. And what you notice is that God doesn't say, Jacob, you shouldn't be wrestling with me. In fact, God engages the wrestling match with Jacob. And Jacob is never corrected for wrestling with God. He's never lectured for wrestling with God. In fact, in the midst of the fight, the angel of God says, let me go. And Jacob says, I'm not going to let you go until you bless me. Powerfully, God doesn't curse him for wrestling with him. He actually blesses him. Jacob's not cursed for wrestling with the angel. He's not cursed for wrestling with God. He's blessed because he's wrestled with God. Why? Because he's been in contact with God, because he is being honest with God, and because he's becoming more and more like God. And this is the reality that we're all called to be as well. We're called to wrestle with God. If there's a thing that he's calling you to, but you're just like, I don't want to run away from him is the worst thing. To wrestle with him is maybe the thing you need to be doing. But here's the second thing. What I'll find sometimes is people who are wrestling with God, but he's not trying to wrestle back. What I mean by that is, they're picking a fight with God. And so in their prayer, they're like, God, you're going to want to make me do this thing. I know it. It's this thing that they're fighting God over something he's never asked them to do. They're resisting God over something he's asked them. See, here's an example. I know God wants me to be a nun. I know he wants me to be a nun. I don't want to be a nun. And so all my prayer is about how God doesn't want me to be a nun and I'm fighting with him over it. You have to pause a second and say, how do you know? How do you know he wants me to, or like be a priest? Like, hey, I know he wants me to be a priest. I don't want to do that. Or he wants me to go to school here. I don't want to do that. He wants me to do this. It's a pause, just one second. Maybe he's going to ask you to do that. Maybe that's part of what his call is for you. But you don't actually know that. And he hasn't asked you of that. He hasn't asked you to do that right now. So instead of wrestling with God, you're just picking a fight with God over what he might someday call you to in the future. But he's not calling you to it now. Right now, he's just calling you to be his. Right now, he's just calling you to be loved by him. Right now, he's calling you to whatever the call of the day is, not the call of someday. That makes sense? So, two things. If you know God's calling you to something, it's okay to wrestle because it gets you into contact with him. It makes you honest with him and it makes you more like him. But also, if he's not calling you to do something today, but he might maybe someday call you to do something in the future, you don't have to pick a fight with God. It's kind of a waste of your time. The great thing about this is before Jacob wrestled with the angel, before his name was changed to Israel, God was referred to as the God of Abraham and Isaac. After Jacob wrestled with the angel, after Jacob wrestled with God, God was then, from then on, he was known as the God of Abraham, Isaac, and Jacob. He's known as the God of Abraham, Isaac, and Israel, because he was willing to be in contact with God, to be honest with God, and to be conformed more and more like God.
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0: forgiveness, but its servant. We'll learn about the sacramental seal and how a priest must do penance for his penitent.
1: Hi, my name is Father Mike Schmitz, and you're listening to The Catechism in a Year, where we encounter God's plan of sheer goodness for us, revealed in Scripture and passed down through the tradition of the Catholic faith. The Catechism in a Year is provided by Ascension, who produced and funded this program. In 365 days, we'll read through the Catechism of the Catholic Church, discovering our identity in God's family as we journey together toward our heavenly home. This is day 201, day 201. We're reading paragraphs 1461 to 1467. You know, yesterday we were talking about the fact that we need confession of sins. We need satisfaction. The three elements that we bring to confession are contrition, confession, and satisfaction. And we talked about that today. We're in a new little mini section in confession on sacrament of reconciliation about the minister of the sacrament. Like, who is it that is the minister of reconciliation? Who is the one who forgives us? Now, we're going to hear this. That Jesus is the one who forgives sins. It's always Jesus. But he forgives sins through the ministry. That's why the ministry question is there. The ministry of the priests. And we're going to talk about that today. That this is a gift that Jesus intended to give and did give when he established the church. And so we're going to talk about that as well as some of the responsibilities that that priest has as the minister of the sacrament. For example, he is not the master of God's forgiveness, but he is the servant of God's forgiveness. And so there's a responsibility. It's not just an authority thing. There's a responsibility that's been placed upon each priest who hears confessions, and they have to live up to those. We're going to hear about some of those today. So as we launch into today's reading, let's just call upon our Father, call upon the name of Jesus Christ, the power of the Holy Spirit, as we pray. Father in heaven, we give you praise and glory. Thank you so much for bringing us here. Thank you for giving us your mercy, and thank you for giving us the priesthood. Lord God, I thank you for every priest who has ever heard my confession. I thank you for every priest who's ever been patient with me in confession and with all those who are listening. I thank you for every priest who has ever administered your mercy to all of us in our worst moments. Lord God, I ask you to please bless all those men, all those priests who have given their lives so that your mercy can touch our lives. I ask you to please bless them wherever they are right now. Lord God, I ask you to please be with those priests who have been mean in confession, have been cruel in confession, have been short, brief, curt, or even worse in confession. I ask you to please heal them, heal their hearts. Help them become more like you. Help them be servants of your mercy, not masters of forgiveness. Help us all to be patient with each other. Because, Lord, on our own, none of us is enough. On our own, all of us fail. And so we make this prayer in the mighty name of Jesus Christ. And we trust in you, Father, Son, and Holy Spirit. Amen. Today's day 201. We're reading paragraphs 1461 to 1467. The minister of this sacrament. Since Christ entrusted to his apostles the ministry of reconciliation, bishops, who are their successors, and priests, the bishop's collaborators, continue to exercise this ministry. Indeed, bishops and priests, by virtue of the sacrament of holy orders, have the power to forgive all sins in the name of the Father and of the Son and of the Holy Spirit. Forgiveness of sins brings reconciliation with God, but also with the church. Since ancient times, the bishop, visible head of a particular church, has thus rightfully been considered to be the one who principally has the power and ministry of reconciliation. He is the moderator of the penitential discipline. Priests, his collaborators, exercise it to the extent that they have received the commission either from their bishop or religious superior or the Pope, according to the law of the church. Certain particularly grave sins incur excommunication, the most severe ecclesiastical penalty, which impedes the reception of the sacraments and the exercise of certain ecclesiastical acts, and for which absolution consequently cannot be granted, according to canon law, except by the Pope, the bishop of the place, or priests authorized by them. In danger of death, any priest, even if deprived of faculties for hearing confessions, can absolve from every sin and excommunication. Priests must encourage the faithful to come to the sacrament of penance and must make themselves available to celebrate this sacrament each time Christians reasonably ask for it. When he celebrates the sacrament of penance, the priest is fulfilling the ministry of the Good Shepherd who seeks the lost sheep of the Good Samaritan.

0: Samaritan who binds up wounds, of the father who awaits the prodigal son and welcomes him on his return, and of the just and impartial judge whose judgment is both just and merciful. The priest is the sign and the instrument of God's merciful love for the sinner. The confessor is not the master of God's forgiveness, but its servant. The minister of this sacrament should unite himself to the intention and charity of Christ. He should have a proven knowledge of Christian behavior, experience of human affairs, respect and sensitivity toward the one who has fallen. He must love the truth, be faithful to the magisterium of the church, and lead the penitent with patience toward healing and full maturity. He must pray and do penance for his penitent, entrusting him to the Lord's mercy. Given the delicacy and greatness of this ministry and the respect due to persons, the church declares that every priest who hears confessions is bound under very severe penalties to keep absolute secrecy regarding the sins that his penitents have confessed to him. He can make no use of knowledge that confession gives him about penitents' lives. This secret, which admits of no exceptions, is called the sacramental seal, because what the penitent has made known to the priest remains sealed by the sacrament. Right, there we have it. Gosh, the ministry of the priest. Obviously, the minister of the sacrament, Jesus, is the one who heals at every Mass. Jesus is the one who consecrates the Eucharist. I mean, he's the actor, right? He is the one who's, it's Jesus acting, but he's acting through the ministry of the priest. And this is very important for us to understand that, yes, it's the ministry of the priest, but it's the power of Jesus. Years ago, there was a priest who was talking with, the man in this case was a Baptist pastor. It was a very friendly conversation. But they were talking about how the Baptist pastor was like, I don't know, you know, this only God can forgive sins. And I don't think he's given this gift to priests and whatnot. And it's Jesus who forgives sins. And the priest was, you know, again, friendly conversation. But he asked the Protestant pastor, asked the Baptist pastor, he said, have you ever healed anybody? Like, have you ever laid hands on someone and they've been healed? And the pastor said, yeah, actually, a number of times Jesus has healed others through my laying out of hands and my prayers. And the priest said, exactly, through the office of the priesthood. Because I'm a priest of Jesus Christ, when I say I absolve you of all your sins in the name of the Father, Son, and Holy Spirit, Jesus forgives through me, just like he has healed others through you. You're not claiming that power on your own, but you're saying that God heals through you in the same way Jesus heals through the priesthood. And the Baptist pastor, to his credit, was like, oh, I can completely see what you're talking about. So Jesus had given that authority, given that ability to heal to his priests. You know, in John chapter 21, he breathes on them and says, receive the Holy Spirit. Those whose sins you forgive are forgiven. Those whose sins you hold bound are held bound. So this is an incredible gift that God has given to the apostles, passed on to their successors, the bishops. And by extension, of course, as we heard today in paragraph 1462, by extension, the priests are the collaborators of the bishop and they exercise this ministry of forgiveness to the extent that they've received the commission from their bishop, or if they're part of a religious community, from their religious superior, or from the Pope, right? So every priest, as he acts in persona Christi, as he acts out in the world, he acts again as the bishop's collaborators, right? He acts as an extension of the bishops, because in the sacrament of holy orders, there's a kind of a hierarchy, and the bishops have the fullness of holy orders. The priests share, participate in that bishop's fullness of holy orders. We'll talk more about that when it gets to the sacrament of holy orders, but for now, that's what we have going on. So here is Jesus working through the ministry of the priesthood. Incredible. Now, 1463 highlights this and specifies there are some sins, particularly grave sins, that result in excommunication, which is the most severe ecclesiastical penalty that goes all the way back to 1 Corinthians. At one point in 1 Corinthians, St. Paul is writing to the church in Corinth, and he says essentially that there is the story among you that even doesn't even happen among pagans. It doesn't even happen among people who don't even know who God is, where there is a man who's living with his father's wife. And he says, this is horrible. And you guys are all just kind of like okay with it. And so he says, what you need to do, you need to basically remove him or let him know that he's standing outside the fold. He is not in union with the church. Treat him as you would essentially a stranger. Basically, he is not a brother in the Lord. And that's the first example of excommunication that we have here in scripture. And that's for very serious things. And it's a very serious penalty. It's all meant to be oriented towards healing though. So here's the penalty. Why? Even in scripture, it says so that he can realize that he is not in line with the Lord. He is not in God's grace. He's not part of this community. Hopefully, he will, St. Paul even says, hand him over to Satan so that he realizes, I don't want to belong here. I want to belong to the Lord. And so that's a reality that we have to deal with when it comes to excommunication. At the same time, and the danger of death any priest, even if someone's excommunicated, in the danger of death, any priest, even if he's been deprived of faculties for hearing confessions, can absolve from every sin and excommunication. So this is one of those moments where here's the church that has, yep, there's some discipline involved here. There are some rules that are involved here. At the same time, the church is the servant of God's mercy, right? The church exists to extend God's mercy into the world. And so if someone's in danger of death, even if that priest no longer has faculties for being a priest, no longer has faculties for hearing confessions, the church is like, yeah, but once a priest, always a priest. Therefore, in danger of death, even someone who's excommunicated can have their sins forgiven and be reconciled with the church in those extreme moments. I hope that makes sense. Moving on, the Catechism highlights the fact that priests must encourage the faithful to come to the sacrament of penance, and they must make themselves available to celebrate this sacrament each time Christians reasonably ask for it. I think that's great. I love, what are the two questions every priest wants to hear? The two questions every priest wants to hear, that rejoices to hear, is, well, number one, Father, how do I become Catholic? That's number one. Number two is, Father, would you hear my confession? Like, that is just such a grace. And virtually every priest I know, whenever anyone asks, they jump at it. Now, you might have encountered a priest in your life who did not jump at the chance, who made you feel like you were inconveniencing him. Hopefully, that was just a one-off. Hopefully, just a bad day for him, because his life is meant to be defined by the ministry of mercy. And yes, we all have bad days. We all have bad days. And yet, we must make ourselves available to celebrate the sacrament each time Christians reasonably ask for it. So yes, there might be a confession time on Saturday or maybe before daily mass and whatnot. But also, if someone's reasonable and they ask for a confession, we are supposed to make ourselves available. And how do we do this? We don't do it as the Lord of the sacrament. As it says in 1466, the confessor is not the master of God's forgiveness. The confessor is the servant of God's forgiveness. And so we have to, as priests, unite our heart to the heart of the Good Shepherd. We have to be faithful to the heart of Jesus, but also we have to be faithful to the magisterium of the church, which is not contradictory. That's actually the same thing, but also have a respect and sensitivity to the one who's fallen. I love how it says here, he must love the truth. Man, that's so good. He must love the truth. Think about how much you and I need a confessor, a priest hearing our confession, who loves the truth. Like, of course, who has respect and sensitivity towards us when we have fallen, who has patience towards us when we've fallen, but also just loves the truth. That's so important. And here in paragraph 1466, it also says the thing I mentioned a couple days ago. He must pray and do penance for his penitent, entrusting him to the Lord's mercy. And that's the responsibility of every priest. He's not the master of God's forgiveness. He's the servant of God's forgiveness. And I have to say, in my prayer, I mentioned there are priests out there who have hurt people in confession. That's not the rule. That would be the exception. And if you're one of those people who have been hurt, number one, I'm sorry. Number two, God's mercy wants you to come back, especially if that hurt has caused you to stay away from confession. God's mercy is for you. His invitation is still for you to come back, to hear those words of, I absolve you of all of your sins in the name of the Father and of the Son and of the Holy Spirit, to be able to freely and fully divulge whatever sin it is that you need to bring to the Heavenly Father, and do that without hesitation, without fear, without embarrassment, without shame, but to be able to show up knowing this last part, paragraph 1467, that the priest must never, ever reveal what he's heard in the sacrament of reconciliation. He must never, ever reveal what he's heard in confession. In fact, if a priest were to reveal what he's heard in confession, that is an automatic excommunication of the Catholic Church. Remember, the most serious ecclesiastical penalty is excommunication. And the church says, if a priest ever reveals what he's heard in confession, then he is automatically excommunicated from the church. He has to go about a whole process of hopefully, you know, being received back into the church. But that's how seriously the church takes your privacy, how seriously the church wants you to be able to have confidence in approaching the sacrament of reconciliation, have no hesitation. There's the natural embarrassment. Of course, there's the natural feelings we have of hesitation, of shame. And yet the church wants to make this a place that is not just safe, but a place of healing. Not just a place of healing, but a place of love. Not just a place of love, but a place of restoration and power. And that's what it's meant to be for you. And that's what priests are meant to be. And if they're not, we have to pray for them. I know that might sound backwards, but if us priests keep failing, please keep praying for us, because this is the way God has given us his mercy, right? The way he wants to give us his reconciliation, the way he's willed to give us reconciliation is through the ministry of the priesthood. And when we have broken priests, rather than just getting mad at them, we have to pray for them. So right now, I just pray for all my brothers and for myself, that we can have the heart of Jesus, that we can have the heart of the Father, and that no one ever who approaches us in reconciliation, no one ever who approaches us in the sacrament of penance is received by anyone other than the Father's arms, by the Father's heart, by our Lord Jesus Christ. Lord God, heal the brokenness in all of us priests, and heal those wounds and all your faithful, especially those who have been wounded by a bad experience in confession. And I pray for them now. And I pray for you. Please pray for me. My name is Father Mike. I cannot wait to see you tomorrow. God bless.
1: That was day 201 of Catechism in a Year with Father Mike Schmitz. And now we'd like to share audio from a video called "Do You Present Your True Self to Others?" with Father Mike from the Ascension Presents YouTube channel.
0: Hi, my name is Father Mike Schmitz, and this is Ascension Presents. So I had this dream the other night. Really weird. I was going to confession in my dream. I mean, that's not the weird part. The weird part was the priest who I was going to confession to, he had invited some random woman into the confession with us, into my confession. It wasn't anyone I knew, but it was like a conglomeration of old church ladies that I knew from growing up. And in the summertime, my family would go to like the Lakes Country parishes in Minnesota. And it was kind of like a version of all of them mashed together. Not physically, that'd be weird, but just, you know, the idea of them. As I was going to confession, I would confess this in, and the woman sitting there would be like, "Oh my gosh, that's horrible." And I'm like, "Yeah." And I confess another sin, and she'd be like, "You should feel terrible about your, you know, about this, you know." And I started getting angry, because as I was confessing, she kept like basically describing how awful it was that I had these sins to confess. And I was angry. I'm like, "Yeah, I know. That's why I'm in confession." And I woke up, and I was still kind of mad, right? And I remember reflecting back on like, wait, I'm upset. Why am I upset? Well, A, it's a dream. B, the sins I was confessing aren't even actually my actual sins. They were like dreams. I don't even know what they were, but they weren't the normal things I would get. That doesn't matter. But C or three or whatever, or P-O, C-3-P-O, right? I was getting mad, but her response to my sins was actually the appropriate response. Because her saying, "Oh my gosh, that's horrible." Yeah, yes, it's right. That's right. I mean, that's how I would imagine this. That is how most people, maybe some people who really, maybe really, really like me and really patient with me, that's how they might respond to listening in on my confession. "Oh my gosh, that's horrible. I thought you were like really, I thought you tried to be holy. I thought you were striving after Jesus." I'm like, "Yeah, I am. But see, I fail. And that's why I go to confession." And that's so interesting, because there's something in me that doesn't want that to be the case. What I mean is, I realized in my dream, at least, I was acknowledging my guilt while at the same time trying to cling to innocence. I was saying, "Oh, here's the things I've done." At the same time, seeing myself as someone who like, "Well, no, but I had good reasons for this, and I justify myself," and like kind of like claiming some kind of innocence in all this. And I thought, this is so strange. Do I do that actually in real confession, like when I'm awake and going to confession with my real sins? Or even do I present myself to other people like that? Do I have this sense where like, no, I'm willing to acknowledge my guilt, but actually in the back of my mind, I'm thinking, but I'm really innocent ultimately. Because I think that I might have a temptation to do that. And I wonder if you watching this might have a temptation to do that, is that I don't know if I could fully acknowledge my failures. I don't even know if I can fully acknowledge my successes. It's so interesting. I think instead what we do is we cling to a false sense of self, either the kind of sort of sinner or the kind of sort of saint, as opposed to like, no, here's just who I am for real. I have been made for glory. You've been made for glory, but I'm fallen. And I sometimes misuse those gifts that God's given me for my own self, or even to hurt others. You realize, oh my gosh, that's actually the truth about me. Because it's interesting. I think so many of us, or maybe not you, but a lot of us have a difficult time when it comes to acknowledging the truth about ourselves. And so again, we create a false sense of self. That false self isn't just like when we talk to other people, because there's a certain kind of propriety, right? About like, you don't just like dump all your garbage in every encounter with human being. The issue is, what happens when I bring that really false sense of self into my relationship with God, and it's how I see myself? I think that we have a lot of us have a temptation either to define ourselves or get our identity from our strengths. Like, I've accomplished this, I've achieved this, I won here, I'm good at this. Or we have a tendency to get our identity from our weaknesses. I failed here, therefore I'm a failure. I've been rejected here, therefore I'm not loved. I feel like I'm not worthy because I've done this thing that's terrible. And so I am unworthy. That temptation we have to create a false self, an identity that's either based on our strengths or based on our weaknesses. It's either based on our successes or it's based on our failures. And what happens is, when we approach God like that, when we see ourselves and we approach God with that false sense of self, and we say, okay, God, could you please just love me? He can't. I'm going to say that again. When all we have is a false sense of self, and we come before God and say, okay, please love me, he can't. Why? Because that false self doesn't exist. That false self isn't real. That false self isn't actually you. If I define myself according, again, to my strengths or my weaknesses, and I approach God and say, okay, God, love this being, this person, he would ultimately have to say, I can't, because that person isn't real. That person is an illusion. That's a mask. That's all it is. But ultimately, God wants to love you. Like, without the mask, like past the illusion, not based on your strengths or based on your weaknesses, but because once you take off the mask, once you get rid of the false self, then God says, oh, there you are. Like, imagine this moment where when you approach God as you truly are, and he says, ah, there she is. That's my daughter. There he is. That's my son. That's the one I love. You know, in so many ways, I would say that Christianity all comes down. We have the Catholic Church with a lot of teachings and a lot of rules, I guess, you know, but it all comes down to one question. Our response to God's question, will you let me love you as you are? That, I think that in so many ways is all of Christianity. It's all of Catholicism. Will you let God love you as you are right now? Not the false self, because he can't. That self doesn't exist. It's an illusion. It's a mask. Will you let God love you as you are right now? Not the hero and not the villain, but just you. Say, no, Lord, I want you to love like the super successful me. Oh, Lord, I want you to love simply the victim me. You're like, okay, but you're not just simply successful. You're not simply a victim. I want you. Here's my invitation for all of us today is to acknowledge, where have I tried to get my identity from? My successes, my failures, my strengths, my weaknesses. And I realize, actually, I get my identity. You get your identity from the fact that you've been created in God's image and likeness, and he has called you and gifted you to be an image of Jesus Christ in the world. That God loves you simply because you are. God loves you simply because he created you. Will you let him love that you? You actually make the decision today to say, okay, God, I don't have to be confessing my guilt while still clinging to innocence, thinking that I'm not worthy of this or I don't get this. I just get to say, okay, God, I give you permission. You can love me as I am. From all of us here at Ascension Presents, my name is Father Mike. God bless.
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10: Boston area weather. The current temp, 74 degrees, with a few clouds. The wind is from the north at 6 miles per hour. The forecast for this afternoon, scattered clouds with a light breeze, with a temp 80 degrees. Then this evening, cloud-free and somewhat breezy. Temperature 73 degrees. Overnight, a cloud here and there with a bit of wind. The temp 66 degrees. 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
12: EWTN News Link. I'm Anna Mitchell from the Sunrise Morning Show. Forecasters are tracking Tropical Depression 2, which is expected to turn into Tropical Storm Bertha. Parts of the southeast can expect to see increasingly heavy rainfall today. During his Angelus address yesterday, Pope Leo reflected on the parables in the Sunday Gospel. He said, quote, "The kingdom of God spreads even amidst the weeds, requiring us to train our vision so we can discern the good that sprouts despite the darkness of evil and avoiding rash judgments. It comes like the smallest of seeds and thus calls for patience." He said, "It grows invisibly like yeast in flour, and so we are freed from discouragement and invited to have faith even when it seems that God is absent." For more news with a Catholic perspective, visit EWTNnews.com. Women of Grace with Johnette Williams starts now.
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13: Well, good morning, everyone, and welcome to Women of Grace Live. I am Johnette Williams. Very happy to be with you today. I certainly am. Love spending this time with you. As you well know, Monday through Friday, right here on this same station, as we discuss issues of importance to your life and your faith. So do mark it down Monday through Friday at this same time on this same station. We love talking with you about the way in which God is working in your life and the way in which you see Him showing up in your life. 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You use exactly the same number, 833-288-EWTN. 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We'll get that question or comment retrieved up on the board. I'll be able to address it. We have Pedro Quiles out there. He's going to do that retrieving for us. Matthew Kubensky is going to answer the phones. And Vanessa Sanchez is there in studio. She's going to keep us on the air. Yes, she is. And that's a wonderful thing. Otherwise, we can't have that holy conversation together today. Always eager for you to visit us at our website, too, womenofgrace.com. That's plural on women, all one word, Women of Grace at just.com. There it is, womenofgrace.com. I'm thinking about my email address that you can use, too, to email your questions to us, and we'll address them on an upcoming show, womenofgrace@ewtn.com. But our website is womenofgrace.com. You know, I'll tell you, I'm very excited. We've got our retreat is this week. I've been telling you about it over and over again, every day, I think, for the last month or so, or just about every day. But this retreat is coming up this weekend, and we still have room. Yes, we do. And I think it's because one of those seats has your name on it. And so we're inviting you to come and plop yourself down right in that seat by registering and joining us. Just get out there to our website, womenofgrace.com. You're going to see the retreat advertised in our slideshow. It's also underneath our upcoming events. You can access it either way. You click on that, it'll take you to a landing page. And once you get there, guess what? You'll be able to register right there online. Easy, breezy, peasy. It's easy for you to do, and we're hoping that you will do it. We've got a wonderful roster of speakers, and I am so excited to be with all of them. But because we're going to be with you is where my real excitement is. So do join us. Let me tell you a little bit about who's coming. Gary Zimek is going to be with us. Vivian Akel is going to be with us. Dr. Robert Enright is going to be with us. Father Hans Shamora is going to be with us, and I am going to be there too. I had the opportunity to see Father Hans this past week. Jack and I were in South Florida visiting our family there and 8 of our 10 grandchildren. It was a very busy time. We enjoyed every moment of it. We were going to daily mass there. And one of those mornings, Father Hans was the celebrant. And we had an opportunity to chit-chat together. He's very much looking forward to being with all of you there. He will be our celebrant. He'll be hearing confessions. He will also obviously giving us the homilies during mass. And they're going to be almost in the form of teachings. And it's going to be just terrific. He is a marvelous homilist. And I was sitting there listening to him as he was preaching the other morning. And I thought to myself, oh my goodness, all of the women who come to our Women of Grace retreat are in for such a treat. It's a retreat, but they're going to be treated. It's going to be such a beautiful treat for them to hear him. And I took away so many gems from that one homily. So I'm eager to have a whole weekend of his preaching. I'm going to just take notes is probably what I'm going to do through his homilies because they're very rich and they're very full. And I don't want you to miss the opportunity for that. So get on out there and sign up. Dr. Robert Enright is going to be talking with us about forgiveness. The whole theme is on emotional balance in an upside down world, right? Finding that emotional balance in this topsy-turvy time in which we live. But as we often say right here at Women of Grace, you know, God's entrusted us to this time and this time to us. So obviously we have a call and a mission, or we still wouldn't be here, or he would have given us life at a different moment in man's history. But nope, he gave us life right now. He's sustaining us in our life right now because he wants to move in us and through us right now. And we're going to be finding out how that happens, even when we sometimes get a little caught up in the topsy-turviness of the world. You know, I'm thinking right now of Jesus out there on Lake Galilee with the apostles, and the storm blew up, right? And that storm was crashing in on them on every side, you know, and the boat is going side to side in danger of capsizing, right? But he was right there with them in that storm. But even in the midst of it, Peter was really upset, like, Lord, aren't you going to do anything? I mean, look at what's happening. Look what's going on, right? And he was getting a little lost in the tumble of it all. But the Lord said, you know, basically, I'm here, you know, and he calmed the seas, right? And we're going to find out how it is that our seas, S-E-A-S, can get calmed, right? Through the truths of the faith, through the witness of the saints, through the way in which God operates in man, and the way in which we can find our sweet repose in him. Talking about all of that, and I know Father Hahn's homilies are going to be central to that message, Dr. Robert Enright as well, as he teaches us about the psychological realities of such times, especially in reference to when there's areas within ourselves that we need to quell by way of extending God's mercy to ourselves. How do we do that? It's going to be fascinating to discover that. Vivian Akel is a licensed therapist. She is a social worker. She is going to be sharing with us about how it is that we can gain wisdom from the spiritual exercises of St. Ignatius of Loyola. How is it that we can discern what is actually happening? How is it that we can then apply the good teaching that St. Ignatius gives us through those exercises? Cannot wait to hear what she has to share. I'm just really looking forward to this because it's going to be a new insight, a new slant, I think, to this topic that we will be discussing. Gary Zimek, listen, this man knows from practical experience how to achieve that emotional balance when his whole world was turning upside down. A man who describes himself as being naturally fearful and anxious, he's learned through the grace of God how those emotions can be submitted to the light and the truth of sacred scripture and the teachings of the church to be calmed. And we need to know how to do that. You know, God gives us what we need. Sometimes we just don't know how to apply it. I'm thinking about, you know, let's see, what experience can I use for my own life? Well, there was a car, right? There was a car. There was a car that was there for my disposal, but unless I learned how to drive that car, how to use that car of benefit to myself and others, that car just remained a vehicle. Well, you know, that's kind of the same thing with our emotions. They become vehicles that propel us in a direction. And until we can learn how we can get them under control and begin to manage them for the glory and honor of God, and to be of service to our fellow man, and to be of service to ourselves as well, they're going to guide and direct us in very strange, peculiar ways. So you can see the kind of retreat this is shaping up to be. So if you're in the area, if you want to come, if you're not in the area and you want to come, join us. Get out to our website, womenofgrace.com. All of the information is there for you. It's going to be a retreat like no other. More to come on the other side of the break, and I hope you're going to come along with us and give us a call. 833-288-EWTN. We're coming right back. Stay with us.
14: How many times have you heard it said that the church has been weak and ineffective? G.K. Chesterton says the church has been so powerful and effective that it colored even the things that it had not hoped to influence and changed its enemies as well as its friends. It affects everything it touches. It inspires a life-changing love in its friends and a self-destructive hatred in its enemies. Its enemies will do everything to destroy it, and they end up destroying everything except the church. The Catholic Church, says Chesterton, has endured for 2,000 years, and the world within the church has been more lucid more level-headed, more reasonable in its hopes, more healthy in its instincts, more humorous and cheerful in the face of fate and death than all the world outside.
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13: Well, welcome back, everybody. 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I am Johnette Williams. Very happy to be with you today. Eager to hear from you. 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We can receive that text and address it right live here for you. 833-288-EWTN. That's 833-288-3986 is the way that you can join us. I look forward to hearing from you today. If you're a first timer, I like to know that stuff because I like to ring my bell. And I will ring my little bell for your debut here on Women of Grace Live. And I'll ring it too if you're a first time submitter. So do be sure to let us know that. We have Marie with us. She is in Boston, Massachusetts today. She's opening it up for us. She is there listening to us via Station of the Cross. So happy to have you with us, Marie. How are you today?
18: I'm doing pretty well. How are you doing?
13: I'm doing fine. Thank you very much. A little tired from the long drive back from Florida yesterday, but I'm making it. Well, share with me what's going on.
18: Well, you speak a lot about the mother wound and the father wound, and I really relate to that. And I'm calling basically because I have gone through quite a long period of feeling those wounds, and even the sister wound. I think there was so much trauma in our family that it just was spread all around us and within us, and a lot of it happened at very young childhood, so it's very hard to get to except spiritually. And for whatever reason, God hasn't chosen to remove it, heal it all. And I just was wondering if you might pray with me just to see if he might be willing to remove some more of it.
13: Oh, absolutely, Marie. And I am so sorry that you've had this experience. It's not an unusual one. And you are so right. You know, these wounds that we suffer from the parents, a parent wound, whether it's a father wound or a mother wound, leave a very, very deep scar, a very, very deep wound in our heart. And oftentimes, quite without us realizing it, we're acting out of that wound. And this is a common thing. So oftentimes, you know, our responses to things give us an indication of the wound that we have, gives us an indication really of the extent of the wound, the depth of it. And I have found in my own life that this process of healing and restoration is a very, very long one. It doesn't happen quickly. It's a funny thing about these kinds of wounds. They're relatively easily inflicted. But the time to heal them can take a lifetime. And so I don't want you to become discouraged, because one thing that I can assure you of is that God sees that wound, and he sees your desire to invite him into that wound so that that healing can take place. I'll say this too, Marie, and I think it sometimes explains why it is that it takes such a long time for these types of wounds to really be rectified. And I'm going to approach this two different ways. The first reason is because these wounds are very central to the way in which we see ourselves and we see the world. We look at the world through that lens. And this God of ours is a very gentle healer. You know, a wound of the heart is not the same as a wound of the body. A wound of the body can heal pretty quickly, but a wound of the heart takes time. And God knows that. And so he takes care to heal this wound in such a way and over such a period of time that psychologically and emotionally we can handle the healing that's taking place. And that sounds kind of odd to us because we figure, well, if the Lord just swept in there and did this all at one time, I would be perfectly fine. I wouldn't be operating out of this wound anymore. Everything would just be peachy keen. But it really wouldn't because of what I mentioned. We have developed a whole system of behavior, a whole system of viewing the world, a whole system of viewing ourselves in the world. All of that, you know, intricately has to be resolved by the Lord. I'm thinking about this. Maybe this is an analogy to use. You know, when somebody's experienced a very serious injury and a wound needs to be debrided, and oftentimes they'll go and this process of getting everything out of that wound that can cause infection takes a long, long time. It's not a quick process. It's an intricate process. It's a painstaking process. And the wound of the heart is something like that. It has a lot of misery, you know, that has built up in it that's related to that wound that we don't even know is related to that wound. But the Lord knows. And so he very gently begins this process of healing and restoration. He's debriding that wound with his divine love, with his divine grace, with his divine light. And it's a painstaking process. And because we live in time, it can take years. And I know some of the wounds of my heart that I experienced in early childhood are still in the process of being healed and restored. And I'm going on 40 years of dealing with some of these wounds. I began to deal with these wounds in a very serious way as a young adult, and it's continued forward all these years. But I don't lose heart, and I'm going to tell you why. And I think I sensed this in what you were saying. I don't lose heart because I know that God is at work in it. And I know that I am far further along, really, really, really light years along in this healing process than I was at the beginning. And so I can see, as a matter of fact, I was even thinking about that this morning. I was thinking about how the Lord has healed me and how I can see some of the various stages of healing and the interior responses to that healing. And I can see how it is that I don't respond to things the same way. I don't see myself the same way. I don't see the world the same way. I have a distance to go. And the Lord might be working this out for the rest of my life. And it might still need attention after I die. And I know that in his mercy room, purgatory, he'll take care of any of the residual matter that might be there. So I want you to know that even in what you said, I can sense that the Lord has already been healing you because of the way in which you phrase things. The second reason why sometimes it takes a long time is because, you know, it, why does he, and this comes from Elizabeth Le Sueur, a beautiful, beautiful woman of God. She's a servant of God, wrote a book, a diary. And her diary was called, at one point in time, My Soul Magnifies the Lord. My soul doth magnify the Lord. And then it was renamed, and it was The Secret Diary of Elizabeth Le Sueur, and it's published by Sophia Institute Press. Though this is related to her husband, I gleaned such beautiful, wonderful insights and direction that I could use as the Lord was in the process of healing me, and that still serves me in such good way. And she said this, she said that the Lord always allows these wounds of the heart to be alive a little bit. This is a paraphrase now, that there's always still life in those wounds. Now, why on earth would God do that? Well, he leaves that little bit of life in that wound, because we can use that wound as a means of being of service to other people. We can be used by God as an instrument of healing in the lives of others, because we can have empathy with someone, just like I can understand to some extent, maybe a greater extent than somebody who's never experienced a mother wound or a father wound. I can have empathy toward you. I can feel your pain, and I can unite myself to you through that pain. And when we pray, I'll be doing exactly that. But I'm giving you just, you know, a little bit of insight, you know, with regard to these wounds of the heart that can be very longstanding and can take time. And I also want to encourage you to, you keep going and you keep inviting Jesus into that wound. He wants to pitch a tent right in that wound. Sometimes we don't want him in there because it's like, oh, Lord, it's so miserable in there. I don't want you in there. No, no, no, no. He wants our misery. It's the only thing that we have to offer him. The only thing that we have to offer him are our wounds, our weaknesses, our disappointments, our sins. That's what he wants from us. Because when we relinquish those, then he can truly work in us. So, you know, I'm just going to pause there for a moment and you know, let you respond if you want to, or ask me a question if you want to.
18: Well, I relate to all of that. My journey has been about 40 years also, and starting it when I was 19 and went away to college, that kind of brought it all up. Mm-hmm. And I've worked very, very hard in psychology and spirituality and every way I can to get at these wounds. And it does get discouraging sometimes when you think that you kind of worked your way through it and then you get hit again. And I know perhaps that's a different wound that's coming up that you need to deal with. And sometimes the pain can be as bad as the last one. And I've just been in a long period of it. But what I've also found through this is that the wounds, because they came from both mother and father, especially mother, I have a sister who I'm having a lot of, she has a stony heart towards me, and there's no way to get in with her. And I think part of it is the wounds that came from our mother and father. And also I take responsibility for anything that I did to cause that wound. But I think she acts out on the whole family system. Do you know what I mean? And I have, mm-hmm. I can do nothing really. I have to let God take care of her stony heart because I can't get near it. It just, there's nothing I can do to try to soften it right now.
13: Yeah. Yeah. And I can relate to everything that you're saying there with regard to the time frame of this wound rising to the surface. I'll share something with you that's something that I think is quite beautiful. When you said that it seems like, you know, the wound just continues to manifest itself, and sometimes it might be another wound, but, you know, it's all tied up with this. One of the things that I learned and continue to learn in my journey is that some of the other wounds, some of which I inflicted on myself, have a tie-in to that initial wound. And so, you know, we oftentimes look for affirmation in wrong ways, or we're expecting more of others than we should expect of them. And it's because there's that hunger in our heart for what we didn't receive. And so, you know, sometimes the way in which we try to compensate for that wound without a conscious knowledge of the fact that that's what we're doing, you know, sometimes that inflicts additional wounds. But here's the thing. And you talked about, you know, spiritual healing and all of these things too. And I think that's so beautiful because we're not going to get healed through psychology alone. We're not going to get healed through therapy alone. Good therapists, good psychologists, good psychiatrists can take us a certain distance, but ultimately they cannot heal us. The only one who can heal us is the Lord. And we do participate in that process of healing and restoration that he wants to bring to us. He's the healer, but we have to be a cooperative patient. We have to let him do his thing. And I think that you are doing that. Here's the other thing. You know, when we talk about the spiritual life, you know, the spiritual life is not, it doesn't follow a linear track. It's not, okay, so we're in this stage and now we're in this stage and now we're in this stage and we never return to those other stages. No, the spiritual life is more like a spiral. It's more like going around a mountain. We find ourselves, you know, revisiting certain things again and again and again. But just like when we climb a mountain, And we see the landscape that was below us from a different vista because now we're up higher. Our perspective has changed of it, right? It's the same way with spiritual life. We see it somewhat differently. And all the while, as long as we are cooperating with grace and we're allowing Jesus into those wounds, we're rising higher and higher and higher, and we're making progress. So the spiritual life, what people don't often realize is that the spiritual life, the purgative stage of the spiritual life, is something that's always there. You know, the Lord is, now we're not necessarily in that predominant phase all of the time. You know, most of the time we're going to get out of that predominant phase and move on. But the Lord will constantly be working at this process of purification and sanctification. And a lot of that has to do with this debriding of the wound of the heart. And so the fact that you're revisiting this to me, you know, in different ways is a positive sign. Because each time you revisit it, you're not the same person that you were when you were there before. You're a person who is going with greater healing, greater insight, you know, a greater perspective of how God is working. And what we need to do is to be that receptive patient and say, okay, Lord, we're back here again. I can't tell you, Marie, how many times I've said that to him. We're back here again, Lord. Here we are. I'm just going to give this to you. I don't know what to do. Just help me. Help me to cooperate with whatever it is that you're doing. And just present it to him. And then just rest in it. And don't allow the evil one to over occupy our mind with it. You know, the Lord's going to bring to light when he sees this docility of spirit, he's going to bring to light that which we need to see. And probably this wisdom and insight that you have about your sister is probably very true. The Lord is giving you a perspective on your sister that comes from his own divine heart, that she is locked into the wounds of her heart. She's not begun yet this process, or at least is not as far along in this process of healing as you are. And so the Lord wants to incorporate you into this healing process of your sister. And it's not by trying to get in there. Those were the words that you used. It's not by trying to get in there. It's not by you trying to solve it. It's not going to be through discussion. It is going to be through prayer, both, you know, prayer that takes the form of supplication to the Lord, but also that kind of prayer that is so very efficacious. And here's what I'll suggest. It may well be that the reason why these wounds are coming to light again in you is because the Lord wants you to lift those wounds up to him, and the suffering that you feel, the pain that you feel, the sometimes even that confusion of why again, Lord, are we here? Just offer that to him and say, Lord, I don't understand, but I want to offer you all that I'm feeling and experiencing and all of this suffering and the sadness that comes with it. I'm offering this to you as a sacrifice of praise for the sake of my sister. Now something really remarkable is happening, Marie. Now you're entering into the redemptive suffering of our Lord for the sake of your sister. You're living Colossians 1:24. For I make up in my own flesh what is lacking in the sufferings of Christ for the sake of his body, the church. I make up in my own flesh what God is asking me to suffer now for the sake of my sister's misery. And let's see what God does. But remember, it can take time. I'll come back to you after the break and we'll pray. 833-288-EWTN. That's 833-288-3986 is the way that you can join us today. We'll be right back.
7: 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That's a Holy Mass for the unborn child at 12:10 on July 23rd at St. Mary's Parish in Dedham. 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
19: 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On July 20th, we celebrate the feast of St. Margaret of Antioch, Virgin and Martyr. Margaret was the daughter of a pagan Roman priest in the late 3rd century. After her mother died, Margaret was cared for by a Christian nurse who taught her the faith. When Margaret was baptized, her furious father disowned her, so she was adopted by the nurse and became a shepherdess. A local official spotted Margaret in the fields and attempted to seduce her. She refused, declaring herself a Christian.

0: Station of the Cross thanks Dr. Richard Spagnuolo for underwriting support. 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

The angel of the Lord declared unto Mary, Hail Mary, full of grace, the Lord is with thee. Blessed art thou among women, and blessed is the fruit of thy womb, Jesus.

full of grace, the Lord is with thee. Blessed art thou among women, and blessed is the fruit of thy womb, Jesus. Word was made flesh. Hail Mary, full of grace, the Lord is with thee. Blessed art thou among women, and blessed is the fruit of thy womb, Jesus. Pray for us, Holy Mother of God. Let us pray.

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0: Ask a Priest Live. Guided by the Holy Spirit and honoring the magisterial teachings of the Church. Faithful Catholic priests answering questions for believers and those seeking truth. Ask a Priest, because Father knows best. And now, your host, Rudy Carlos.
1: Blessed be the holy name of Jesus and his most precious blood. This is the month dedicated to the precious blood of our Lord Jesus. So that's where that comes from there. But today on Ask a Priest Live, we ran out of time to answer this last week, but it's a really interesting thought experiment here, okay? Now, we're all supposed to keep Sunday holy, right? But what does that mean for everybody else who's working out? They have to survive, they have to pay the bills, and they sometimes have to work on Sundays. So should we really be going out to restaurants on Sundays when the servers are also required to keep Sundays holy as well? Kind of a big question here. We'll get Father's take on that. Also, how much should we share about our past in OCIA? You know, once you become baptized, you got to put away the old man. But it seems to me like you have to share a little bit of your motivations and intentions here. So we're going to discuss the limits here in OCIA. And also, this is a really great one from Scripture. In the book of Tobit, the Archangel Raphael mentions that there are seven archangels. So who exactly are they and why aren't they named? That's a fantastic question that comes to us via email. So fantastic questions today. Feel free to include yours today, and we're going to answer many more as well. Call them in, 1-877-511-5483. That's our call-in line. You can also email us to priests, with an S at the end, priests, plural, at thestationofthecross.com. And to answer all your questions, we welcome back Father Casey Jones. He joins us here today. Welcome back, Father.
2: It's good to be back, Rudy, and all are welcome here. We can sing the song and hold hands before we take phone calls.
1: All are welcome.
2: Oh, you're giving me trauma. Oh, no, now I'm triggered.
1: So I take it that's one that's banned in your parish.
2: That is on the Seton banned list. That is correct.
1: Dang. That one, I actually like that one. Father, last week you had a really eventful week. I wanted to bring it to the attention of our listeners and viewers. Father Casey celebrated another year, an anniversary of his priesthood and also his birthday. So keep him in your prayers today. Did you do anything fun to celebrate,
2: thanks,
1: Father?
2: Rudy. Praise God. I just went out with some friends on Thursday night, as is my often Thursday evening custom. And we just had a good time and celebrated, and great day of anniversary. I had some surprises from parishioners, which was nice. And we actually began the week with the consecration of a new bishop in the diocese, who was consecrated last weekend, our Bishop Emilio Biosca Aguero. So please pray for Bishop Biosca. So it was just a beautiful week of celebration and looking forward to a new trip around the sun, a new year of priestly ministry, and just loving life every day.
1: Hang on. Did you just say that we rotate around the sun?
2: I did. I'm sorry.
1: I'm just joking.
2: If that offends anyone out there.
1: Totally heliocentric take there. All right, let's jump into the questions here. Anonymous in California asks, I want to make a good confession, but sometimes I draw a blank when I go into the confession booth. How do I prevent this from happening? Do you have any practical advice for Anonymous, Father?
2: I do, Anonymous. First of all, I actually wrote a guide once that I published in the Bulletin during Lent called How Not to Go to Confession. And one of them begins with coming unprepared. So, I mean, now there are times I know you might happen to stumble to church and you see the confession lights on and you're like, you know what, I got to go to confession. Maybe you haven't had time, but we should always at least take a few moments to examine our conscience before we go into the confessional. And one way you do that is, first of all, I really recommend that we examine our conscience every night. St. Ignatius of Loyola recommends this process. It doesn't have to be long. He says, just take about the space of an Our Father, where we review our day and we say, how have I pleased God today? And what decisions have I made that are counter to God's will today? And make a resolve to confess those, especially if they happen to be mortal sins. Then we need to make a resolution and run, don't walk to the confessional to confess those. But hopefully your parish has some examination of consciences available somewhere near the confessional. We certainly do here. But I would recommend that that's the first thing you do, is really do an examination of conscience, please, for the sake of everyone in line and for your confessor. Do that before you come into the confessional. And if you have a question about whether or not something is a sin or you know what this means, then you could always ask in the confessional. But it's good to come prepared. And so I say, some people write their sins down. I'm not a huge fan of that myself, but for some people it might be necessary because it helps them to remember their sins. I know some people, they bring their journals into the confessional. They have journals that they keep track of, and then they also keep track of when they went to confession, so they know that thing. Because sometimes people come in and they don't even, when was the last time? Let's see, February, April, May. And then, I get some folks that it has been 2 days, 3 hours and 14 seconds since my last confession. So some people really, really come in really prepared. Wow. Praise God for that. But the best thing to do is to really take some time. It doesn't have to be long, but take some time beforehand. And if you don't have a good examination of conscience, just go through the Ten Commandments in your head. That's a good one. Also the Beatitudes, or even the Lord's Prayer. Take a look at those and examine your life against those, and then come prepared to confess sins.
1: Awesome. Awesome. Thank you for the advice, Father. We're here with Father Casey Jones. He's answering all of your questions during the show today. Phone lines are open, 1-877-511-5483. Now we're going to take Nathan's question. Now, based on the third commandment, are we allowed to go out on Sundays to restaurants? What does the church say about this? It's an interesting thought experiment here because, Christendom typically would have closed everything down on Sunday so that everybody could follow the commandments. But now we're beyond that, and it's almost impractical here in the United States. But what do you think about this question, Father?
2: Yeah, it's a good question. But one thing I'll point out, though, is I could be wrong. I'm not a perfect historian, but I think even in the height of Christendom, it was common for inns and restaurants to often be open, even on Sunday, because people got to eat. You got to eat. And so, so the Catechism of the Catholic Church does say on Sundays and other days of holy obligation, catch that one too, on Sundays and other days of holy obligation, the faithful are to refrain from engaging in work or activities that hinder the worship owed to God, the proper Lord's Day. So that's the first thing is something that I'm doing on a Sunday hindering my worship for God, or hindering the spirit of rest? Because there are certain occupations that have to keep going on, Rudy, no matter what, right? Certainly doctors, hospitals, police, fire.
1: Ambulances,
2: emergency services, but also the people keeping the electric grid stable, the people keeping life going in ways that we don't know about. Sometimes even road workers, we got to have roads, we got to have all these different things. So we don't have the strict rabbinical Jewish understanding of the Lord's Day being where we can't do any work at all. I have a very good friend who's an Orthodox Jew, and I was so moved. He said that one day he was out on the Sabbath, and he loves hats, and he has very expensive hats, and the wind blew off his hat, right? And he had to let it go because he said there was no Gentile around to pick up the hat, and he was forbidden from carrying something on the Sabbath. And but I said, gosh, if only Catholics would be so devoted to not even going anywhere near breaking God's command. It was beautiful. But yeah, we don't quite see things like that, but you do have to eat. And I know that even I remember in the Baltimore Catechism, actually, it even listed certain occupations that were acceptable for work, and food service was one of them. Grocery stores too. You got to cook, and not everyone can cook. I find that surprising because I think cooking's fair, but not everyone can cook, and not everyone's capable of taking care of themselves. So yeah, you got to eat. So I think going out on a Sunday, I don't think is necessarily antithetical to the nature of worship. I do think servile shopping. And I found myself doing this one. I said, God, what am I doing shopping on the Lord's Day? That's like clothes shopping or, computer shopping or car shopping or something like that, that could possibly put off, that we really shouldn't do that on the Lord's Day. I always think it's, okay, do I have to do this today? And how am I really dedicating this entire day to the Lord? Not just the hour that I spend at Mass. That's a good start. That's a great start, essential start. But how am I really dedicating this to resting? and to being with the Lord and worshiping the Lord throughout the day. I know some people that have gotten in the habit of, and I wish I could do this, but I can't as a priest, of like turning off their phones on Sundays just to be able to disconnect and recharge. It's not a sin to make a phone call on Sunday. It's not a sin to use social media on Sunday. I'm not saying any of that, but I think it's just a good idea to have that mentality. And I really would recommend, if you haven't, and someone wants more information on this, not only to read the section on the Catechism on the Third Commandment, but also to read Dies Domini by St. John Paul II. St. John Paul really talked about how we need to reclaim the Lord's Day as a day of worship and a day of rest.
1: Fantastic question. Thanks for sending it in, Nathan. Now, we're kind of close to the break here, and I see we have a call from Fran. So, Fran, we're going to get to you right after the break here, but we're chatting with Father Casey Jones. He joins us today to answer all of your questions. Feel free to call them in, 1-877-511-5483. That's our call-in line. And we're live right now. So if you have questions about Scripture, if you have questions about the sacraments, if you have questions about your own personal situation that you'd like some pastoral guidance on, feel free to call them in. We always love to hear your voice on air. 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
6: Unbelievers often reject religion because it sometimes causes conflict. They'll say, science will fly you to the moon, religion will fly you into buildings. Is this a rational basis for rejecting religion? The answer is no, and here's the reason. First, just because something causes conflict doesn't necessarily mean it's bad. For example, many wars have been fought over land. Does this mean we should do away with the right to private property? I don't think so. Second, the objection doesn't specify which religions cause war. It may belong to the essence of some religions to spread its message by the sword, and these we should reject, but it doesn't belong to all religions. So, to the question, should I reject religion because it causes conflict? The answer is no. I'm Carlo Broussard with the Ready Reason for Catholic Answers, Catholic.com.
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1: Blessed be the holy name of Jesus. Hey, I'm looking over at our YouTube feed, and if you want to catch the live video feed of this radio program, search for us over on YouTube, Ask a Priest Live. You'll find us there. I asked, what's the best restaurant to go to on a Sunday? And Evelyn Rivera says, Mom's. That's such a good answer there. Thank you, Evelyn. That's a great suggestion.
2: Now there's no restaurant as good as Mom's.
1: That's so true. That's so true. My mom's coming in this week. I'm so excited for that. Pray for her safe travels. All righty. We're going to take a call from Fran in New York, watching us over on Rumble. Welcome, Fran. Good to hear from you. What's your question for Father Casey?
7: Thanks, Rudy. Thanks, Father. And first of all, Father, I want to say I think it's great you named after a true American hero.
2: Oh, thank you. A Catholic, too. A lot of people don't know that Luther Casey Jones was Catholic.
7: Oh, I didn't know that.
2: So,
7: oh, yeah. That's great. Thanks. My question is, Father, I don't know if you know if there's any information about it, how Jesus gave the apostles the power to heal, but it doesn't seem like it was passed on. I would say priests would be the next logical people. Do you know any idea why it wasn't passed on?
2: Yeah, well, so I have a couple of ways to frame and to answer that question, Fran. First of all, I think it's a really good question. So the first thing I would say is the power to heal was passed on and is passed on. When we look at what the healing that scripture talks about, that's guaranteed from the church's ministers. So for example, if you look at James chapter 5, it says, is anyone among you sick? Let them call for the elders, the presbyteroi, literally the priest of the church, to lay hands on them, anointing them in oil in the name of Jesus. And the prayer of faith will save the sick person. And if they have committed any sins, they will be forgiven. So there is a ministry of healing that is still alive and active and guaranteed in the church when we receive the sacrament of extreme unction or the anointing of the sick and we receive the sacrament of penance. Those are the sacraments of healing. And there is always, always healing that takes place. And I will say too, though, a lot of priests, a lot of us all have stories about witnessing a lot of miraculous things that happen around that beautiful sacrament of the anointing of the sick. But do miraculous healings still happen all the time? Were they guaranteed? Certainly that happened with the apostles. We see that. And it's happened with not just the apostles, but with other saints in the church, you know, Vincent Ferrer, Martin of Tours, Francis of Assisi, John Bosco, Padre Pio, and we see it recognized and it mentioned in the early church. But even St. Paul says that this isn't a gift that's given to every minister or every person in the church. We see that in 1 Corinthians chapter 12, where St. Paul says, to one is given gifts of healing, to another the working of miracles, but they're all inspired by the same Spirit. So what we call the charismata, or these particular gifts of the Holy Spirit, we don't understand how and why the Holy Spirit gives these gifts to certain people at certain periods of time in the church, but we know that it still does happen, but that it wasn't specifically connected to the office of apostolic ministry. And we see that, you know, the early church fathers, Saint Irenaeus of Loyne, said that some drive out demons, others have foreknowledge, others heal the sick by laying hands on them. And so a lot of people have throughout the church have had different takes on it, on the supernatural healings and these gifts. Initially, St. Augustine thought that miracles had become rare. But later, if you look at Book 22, The City of God, he documents dozens of healings that occurred in his own diocese and admitted that he had underestimated how frequently God can work miracles. So God is still working miracles. And it's good to know, because there actually are people, Christian sects, that they call it cessationalists, where they believe that all of these miraculous and supernatural things completely stopped after the apostolic age. And Catholics are not cessationalists. We do believe that there is still miraculous things that are happening, and among those are miraculous healings. You know, the miraculous healings that happen at Lourdes, for example, and have happened at different places and throughout the history of the church. And there are people I've known that I truly believe have that gift of healing. And that God has used them for that. So it hasn't stopped, but it hasn't stopped in the church, but it's not something that's automatically given in line with apostolic succession, the physical healings, the physical miraculous healings. But certainly where there is sacramental grace, where there's sanctifying grace being poured into the hearts and lives of the faithful, there's always healing.
1: For sure.
7: Thank you. Fran, good to hear from you. Answer.
2: Thank you, Fran. Very good question.
1: Alrighty, we're going to take this question from David in Waltham, Massachusetts. He left the question with us. He says he has a disability and he's wondering if it would preclude him from becoming a deacon. So I wish you had stayed on, David, because we kind of need a little bit more context depending on what the disability is. But he asks, what does the job entail physically?
2: Yeah, David, I think that's probably a question that you, a question, a conversation you should have with someone from the diaconate office in your own diocese, because it just depends. Certainly, typically deacons assist at mass, so they typically have to be able to stand up and move around. But he actually passed away rather suddenly, but I knew a very good deacon who was unable to walk. He was in a motorcycle accident in his youth and was in a wheelchair, and he was a wonderful, effective deacon. Beautiful, servant of the Lord and servant of Jesus Christ. So not all disabilities would prohibit you from being a deacon, but some of them could. And so it's probably best that you have a conversation with whoever's in charge of diaconate formation in your diocese, and they'd be able to see some. And some bishops in some dioceses might have stronger preferences one way or another. They might say, well, this really wouldn't, this particular condition wouldn't really work in service in our diocese. So let's see if we can find another ministry for you. And some people say, okay, yeah, we could do this here. We have enough means and ability. You know, for example, if you were going to be a deacon in the jungles of Papua New Guinea, you probably would need to have a lot more physical capability than you would if you were going to be a deacon here in Southwest Florida. So it just depends on the circumstances and the place, and ultimately it's up to your bishop.
1: Yeah, definitely. Good to hear from you, David. Thanks for sending in that question. We're chatting with Father Casey Jones here on Ask a Priest Live today, answering all your questions this hour. Phone lines are open for your questions. 1-877-511-5483. This one came in via email from Dale in Arkansas. Can a Catholic in good conscience support laws that limit abortion but don't get rid of it completely? He gives an example here, like increasing the number of weeks before the abortion takes place, for instance. So legislation for that. For context, this would be a situation where outright banning of abortion would be nearly impossible. So like if you lived in a blue state, for instance.
2: Yeah. Well, I mean, and a lot of people would argue that outright banning of abortion would be nearly impossible in almost every state of the union. Are we ever going to find a state of the union where we could pass legislation that would say abortion is intrinsically evil, intrinsically wrong, and therefore illegal in every single circumstance? And that would be very difficult to pass that legislation. Dale, I recommend that you read Evangelium Vitae by St. John Paul II. It's an excellent encyclical on the gospel of life. I think it's one of the most important documents that St. John Paul II wrote. It very much complements my favorite encyclical of St. John Paul II's, that's Veritatis Splendor, the splendor of truth, where he talks about how there are some things that are always evil in every circumstance. And so he follows this up in the gospel of life. And he actually speaks specifically about this. And the conclusion is yes. You know, for example, if you have a candidate and they're proposing a bill that's going to restrict abortions, even though it's not going to outlaw them outright in your area, yes, you in good conscience can support that bill, because that's ultimately going to bring about the greater good. For example, let's say we're in a place, this would be a great start, Rudy, if we could ever get there, where they were going to outlaw abortion in every circumstance except for rape and incest. Or perceived medical danger for the life of the mother, right? The Catholic Church would still say, okay, abortion is still intrinsically evil, and we wouldn't be able to support it morally in those circumstances, but we certainly could support a legislation that would limit it in that way. So yes, Dale, in good conscience, you can support measures and bills and laws that restrict, even if they do not completely eradicate or make illegal human abortion.
1: Thank you so much, Dale, for sending in that question. This one came in from Justin, and it's an interesting question. Justin is in OCIA, and he writes, Father, I'm a new Catholic. I just entered through, or actually he just entered into the church through OCIA. My apologies. He says, while I fully understand the church's teaching when it comes to explaining my sinful past to others, some good-hearted and probably well-meaning Catholics have had a difficult time digesting it. How do you recommend politely and honestly answering questions about where I'm coming from and what my plans are, especially for a family? There has to be something between treating casual conversations as a confessional and that's none of your business. Please leave me alone. Any advice?
2: Yeah, great question. And I think it's you're barking up the right tree, Justin. You're thinking about prudence, okay? Prudence is what's going to tell me what's appropriate to the circumstance that I'm in right now. And sometimes, you know, when you meet someone, and certainly I bet when you were with your OCIA group, you might have really shared with them your past, your conversion, and your story, and it's powerful. And your testimony, no matter what it is, can powerfully affect someone else. In a positive way. So I think it's good. You know, St. Paul doesn't shy from the fact that he murdered Christians, but before he found and experienced Christ. I don't know if St. Paul said that in every context, every person that he met. And so I think you have to think about that. Sometimes, for example, when I did some years in service to the church as a lay missionary and worked in youth ministry. And sometimes you have to really be careful with sharing people exactly what you did in your past. Because sometimes, especially, you know, people want to say, oh, well, you know, this person did X, Y, Z and he's fine now. So I can do X, Y, Z and repent later. You know, you want to make sure that you're certainly not, the one thing you always want to make sure is that you're never encouraging and you're never celebrating your past sinful lifestyle, to make sure that you say, okay, I have deep repentance of this. But yeah, you don't have to tell everyone every intimate detail about your past life. Sometimes especially if you're just meeting someone and you say, you know, yeah, I was, oh man, I lived a life of complete dissipation, and just leave it there. And just like you don't have to, you know, you don't have to tell people what all your future plans are. You know, sometimes I think we can really get like this crazy society. You see a married person and you're like, oh, when are you guys going to start having kids? Or, you know, and you don't know what their situation is. There could be a fertility issue. There could be all kinds of things there. And you're not required to disclose, the personal personal intimate details about your life with another person. And so you can sometimes say, you know, we could say, you know, I had a rough past. If you want to share a little bit more, you can share a little more. If they ask you a question that you feel, okay, this is getting a little bit too much, just say, you know, I don't really need to get into that. I really would rather talk about what Christ and his church have done for me now. Let's talk about what receiving the Eucharist at Easter did for me. Let's talk about how Christ rescued me from this past life and how he's made me a child of God and how happy I am about that. And then, you know, if it feels appropriate to share a little bit more, you can share a little bit more. But you have the authority to make that call, to make that decision, and to rely on the gift of prudence that's given to you by the Holy Spirit. Great question, Justin.
8: Yeah. And the people asking, too, have to adhere to prudence as well. You don't have to ask everything. Right. You don't have to prod and discover everything. Sometimes it really isn't any of our business. But thank you for bringing it up, Justin. We're going to take a quick break here on Ask a Priest Live. On the other side of the break, we're going to answer this question about the Book of Tobit. The Archangel Raphael discloses that there's seven archangels. So who are the other seven? Why don't we know their names? Great question. We'll be right back to answer it. Stay with us here on Ask a Priest Live, here on the Station of the Cross Catholic Media Network. We'll be right back.
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8: Blessed be the holy name of Jesus. Welcome back to the show. We're going to continue answering questions here. 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Thank you for being an underwriter. All righty, we're going to continue answering questions here. This one is from Michael. Michael says, I listen to Father Mike Schmidt's Bible in a Year podcast every single day. And by the way, you could listen to that here at the Station of the Cross at 10 in the morning, I believe, Eastern. And he recently covered the book of Tobit. And in the book of Tobit,

Tobit? Because I think we might have some listeners that might be like, hey, I've never heard of the Book of Tobit. What's that about? So the Book of Tobit, it's a really great book. And if you never read it, even Catholics oftentimes have never read Tobit. It's a great story about Tobit, who's a faithful Israelite who's living in exile in Nineveh. And he continues to do these good works despite the fact that he's being persecuted. He gives alms, he buries the dead, he remains faithful. And then he comes into contact with this beautiful woman, Sarah, who's a young woman who's plagued by the demon Asmodeus. And she's killed, the demon's killed seven of her husbands before their marriages could be consummated. So Tobias, Tobit's son, journeys to recover money that's owed to his father, and he's accompanied by the archangel Raphael, and through Raphael disguises himself as a human traveler. And then Raphael instructs Tobias to catch a fish whose heart, liver, and gall are all used to drive away the demon and to cure Tobit's blindness. And so Tobias marries Sarah and Raphael expels the demon Asmodeus, and Tobit's sight's restored, and Raphael reveals his identity. And that's the passage that you're talking about. He says, I am Raphael, one of the seven angels who stands ready and enter before the glory of the Lord. Amazing book. If you're not Catholic, you might say, wait a minute, that book's not in my Bible. And you're right. So the original, the text of that were used by Jews in the first century the Greek translation contained a number of books that are not in the a lot of the original Hebrew translations of the scriptures, the Hebrew text that was used at the time. And so these were mostly accepted by all Christian communities. There was a little bit debate in the fourth century. Saint Jerome had some opinions, and Saint Augustine had another opinion, and Saint Augustine won because he's a bishop. But by and by, these books were largely used, quoted, and considered canonical. And a lot of times people said, you know, oh, well, Tobit, because it's written in Greek, well, it must be a later book, a later development. And so, you know, perhaps we should dismiss it. But guess what? When the Dead Sea Scrolls were discovered at Qumran, there were fragments of Tobit that were found in both Aramaic and Hebrew that demonstrates that the book, you know, circulated among Jewish communities long before the first century, long before the time of Jesus. So it's, that kind of strengthens the case that it's actually an ancient Jewish work. It's not a later composition. Martin Luther kind of used the fact that that the first century Jews rejected these Greek books of the Old Testament as an excuse to exclude them from the canon. But part of his problem was he had doctrinal issues with them. And the Book of Tobit's one of the books that he had doctrinal issues with, because it talks about, you know, the importance of almsgiving and fasting and doing works. And it kind of conflicted a bit with Luther's understanding of sola fide. He also didn't like the fact that the Book of Maccabees spoke about praying for the dead, that was an ancient Jewish custom. And so, you know, so Luther didn't find these books to be advantageous. So he decided they would not be a part of the canon of scripture that he promoted. And most Protestants have held on to that. Many Protestants value them as good historical books. In fact, the earliest versions of the King James Bible had them. They were listed as what they called Apocrypha in kind of the back of the New Testament, but they weren't considered part of the canon. So that's what the canon of scripture is. And that's why we use it. That's why we have this Book of Tobit. Now, Michael, to your actual question, the church acknowledges that there are seven angels, seven archangels that stand in the presence of God. And I invoke their intercession all the time. I'll pray for the intercession. And I'll say just like that, of the seven who stand in the presence of God, only three of them do we have their names revealed in sacred scripture. There's one other, I'm not going to say the name, but there's one other name that's commonly used in Jewish midrash that's commonly considered to be a name of that particular angel. We don't do that because the angels whose names are not given to us specifically in sacred scripture, or I should say, we only use the names of the angels that are named specifically in sacred scripture because we trust that that's divine revelation. Otherwise, we don't know where the name's coming from. And when you're invoking angels, you got to make sure that they're the angels that have remained faithful to God, because there are lots of angels that are not faithful to God, that have fallen from God. Those are the ones that we call the demons, and we don't want to invoke any of them. So the Church's Directory for Popular Piety makes it abundantly clear that we should only use the names of those angels that are revealed to us in

0: sacred scripture. And so, for example, also some people have fallen into the habit, and there, I think there's some private revelations that have, some alleged private revelation, I should say, that encourage the practice of like naming one's guardian angel or praying to know the name of one's guardian angel. And the church really discourages that. It really says we should only use the name, the Holy Mother Church tells us we should only use the name, the names of the angels that are recorded in sacred scripture. So we know the seven are there, but we only for sure know the name of three of them, maybe a fourth, but we don't even know that for sure. So I wouldn't recommend using the name of that fourth angel either. And, but all the time I said, the seven who stand in the presence of God, pray for us. The seven who stand in the presence, pray for me. I certainly invite you to invoke their intercession, because they're there. We just don't know their names.
1: For sure. Great question, Michael. Those are my favorite kind of questions, by the way, with the scripture ones.
0: That's a good question.
1: Again, the scriptures, it's like a vast ocean. It's deep enough for you to swim in and shallow enough for you to just jump in for now. But excellent question. All right. Very Amy true. Moe asks this in over on YouTube. Who is the Antichrist? Is it a single person or an idea or belief against Christ? Amy says, I'm reading in the book of John, in the New American Bible, it says, children, it is the last hour, and just as you heard it, that the Antichrist was coming, so now many Antichrists have appeared. Whosoever denies the Father and the Son, this is the Antichrist. She says, to me, this sounds like someone who is an atheist. I thought the Antichrist was in reference to a single person, the opposite of Jesus, the son of Satan. Clarification would be helpful, Father.
0: Yeah, that is an excellent question. And so we have to see that sometimes there are words that are used in more than one way in sacred scripture and can have more than one meaning. And this phrase Antichrist is actually one of them. Exactly as you mentioned, St. John in his letters, I believe in his first and his second letter, he kind of uses the term Antichrist in a broad sense. That anyone who denies Christ, anyone who is literally against Christ, would be considered the Antichrist, or would have the spirit of the Antichrist. He talks about specifically about deceivers and those who would try to lead us and trick us and bring us away from Christ. But then also, Catholic tradition also understands that scripture points to another individual who will appear before Christ's second coming. We see that in 2 Thessalonians, chapter 2, where it speaks about the man of lawlessness and the son of perdition. Even in Daniel, there's a prophecy in Daniel, the later Daniel chapter 7 through 12 about the arrogant and persecuting ruler. There's a beast that's mentioned in Revelation 13. So the Catechism of the Catholic Church in paragraphs 675 to 677 kind of speak about the Antichrist. And I'm not going to read all of those paragraphs, but I'll just read this short section here. Before Christ's return, the church must pass through a final trial in which religious deception offers men the apparent solution to their problems at the price of apostasy for the truth. The supreme religious deception is that of the Antichrist. So again, the church recognizes that there are many Antichrists, but there's also, sometime before the Lord returns, there will be one figure who will be known as the Antichrist. So many Antichrists have appeared throughout history, false teachers, persecutors, and movements that are opposed to Christ. But a final Antichrist, or at least a climactic Antichrist type deception, is expected before Christ's return. Though the church has never proclaimed, definitively defined all the details of the identity of this Antichrist. So the answer to your question is yes. The Antichrist is anyone who's antithetical to Christ, anyone who's opposed to Christ or leads us from Christ. But also the scriptures also speak that there will be one person who will be the Antichrist.
1: Feel free to use that in conversation with people who oppose a church. You're kind of being an Antichrist right now, okay? I don't really catch that.
0: True.
1: All right, Amy, thank you for sending that in. Ask the Kid asks this, what is baptism of desire and how does it interact with the idea of no salvation outside of the Catholic Church?
0: Yeah, so that's a really good question. So a lot of us have to understand what the dogma means, extra ecclesia nullum salus, outside the church, there is no salvation. Yet the church has always held, for example, that those catechumens who are preparing for baptism and desire to be baptized, that there could be a possibility for their salvation. And there's different theories on this. Some say, well, you know, they don't receive the fullness of the beatific vision, but they go to a place of perfect natural happiness that we call limbo. Some people say the same thing about unbaptized children. That's not and never has been a doctrine or dogma of the Catholic Church. It was and is in some places still a popular theological theory, but the church does teach that it's possible that one who is following received the grace of baptism would be saved, but they are still saved as members of the church, because all grace comes through Jesus Christ. Jesus Christ pours grace into the life and heart of his church. So anyone who is saved is a member of the church. One example, as the kid, would be look at the good cross, who the church calls Saint Dismas, the good thief on the cross, rather, that was next to Jesus. You know, a lot of times people say, see, you Catholics say, you know, baptism is necessary for salvation, but this thief wasn't baptized. And Jesus said, remember, he said to Jesus, remembering when you come into your kingdom, and Jesus said, you'll be with me. You'll be with me, in paradise. And so, now a lot of people say that this thief, because it was before the conclusion of the old covenant, that this thief could have went to Sheol, which was often called paradise, and then was raised to heaven, after the death after the descent of hell to Jesus, the herring of hell, he was raised to heaven. But the bottom line is that we have hope. And while we are bound to the sacraments, God is not. But if someone is saved, they're still saved through the grace that Christ pours into the heart, into the life of his church, even if they're not a member of the visible structure and the visible institution of that church.
1: Amen. Ask the kid. Great question. And thanks for the answer. Father Casey Jones joins us this hour to answer all of your questions here on Ask a Priest Live. We're going to take a quick break. On the other side, we're going to pose this question. You may have heard that you don't need therapy. You just need Jesus. Is that true? We're going to get Father's take on that. It's a pretty interesting question. Stay with us. We'll be right back here on Ask a Priest Live on the Station of the Cross Catholic Media Network.

0: In the name of the Father, and of the Son, and of the Holy Spirit. Amen. Let us pray. Ever graciously bestow upon us, we beseech you, O Lord, the spirit of thinking and doing what is right, so that we, who cannot exist without you, may have the strength to live in accordance with your law. Through Jesus Christ, thy Son, our Lord, who liveth and reigneth with thee in the unity of the Holy Spirit, God, world without end. Amen. In the name of the Father, and of the Son, and of the Holy Spirit. Amen. The Station of the Cross Catholic Media Network presents Saints and Seasons. On July 20th, we celebrate the feast of St. Margaret of Antioch, Virgin and Martyr. Margaret was the daughter of a pagan Roman priest in the late 3rd century. After her mother died, Margaret was cared for by a Christian nurse who taught her the faith. When Margaret was baptized, her furious father disowned her, so she was adopted by the nurse and became a shepherdess. A local official spotted Margaret in the fields and attempted to seduce her. She refused, declaring herself a Christian and a consecrated virgin. The angry official ordered Margaret beaten and her flesh torn with iron tools, but she remained steadfast. In prison that night, Margaret battled the devil in the form of a dragon and vanquished him by the sign of the cross. The next day, the official tried to have Margaret publicly burnt to death, but the flames had no effect. She was thrown into a boiling cauldron, but emerged unscathed. These miracles converted many in the crowd before Margaret was finally beheaded. She is listed among the 14 Holy Helpers as a patroness of pregnant mothers and childbirth, and she was one of the saints who appeared and spoke to St. Joan of Arc. Also honored on this day are St. Jerome Emiliani, the Holy Prophet Elijah, St. Joseph the Just, or Joseph Barsabbas, over whom St. Matthias was chosen to replace the traitor Judas, St. Aurelius of Carthage, Queen St. Elswith, wife of King Alfred the Great, and many other martyrs, confessors, and holy virgins. For more about the saints and seasons of the Catholic Church, visit thestationofthecross.com/saints-and-seasons.
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2: Blessed be the holy name of Jesus. Welcome back to the show. We're here with Father Casey Jones. This question came in from Tech Tony. Father, why do many Christians online say that you don't need therapy? You just need Jesus. I want to put a little bit of an asterisk here, because therapy, I mean, you can't just say a blanket statement like therapy, because there's all kinds of different therapies and a lot of them may not be really all that great. But what do you think of this question?
3: Right. Yeah, so that's the first thing, is it depends on what you mean by therapy. If by therapy you mean legitimate psychology and the application of psychology and of psychological practices, there certainly is a place for therapy. It'd be like saying, what do you need to go to a doctor for? You don't need Jesus. Or, what do you need a doctor for? You just need Jesus. Rudy, what do you need insulin for? You just need Jesus, okay? The same thing, if you have a psychological condition, especially one that might require medication or something like that, those things are real. They exist, and it's good to seek legitimate treatment for them. Are there certain approaches to psychology even that are not compatible with the church? With the teachings of Christ, absolutely. And so you have to be very careful about what kind of therapist you go to, what kind of therapy they're using. And then certainly the word therapy could mean other things. And certainly if by therapy you mean, a massage therapist who practices Reiki or someone who's using, these new age practices, those things are completely inconsistent with the church, and you don't need that. That's certainly ultimately in the long run not going to help you very much. But in terms of honest, sincere, psychological help with methods that work and growth counseling and those sorts of things, absolutely, those are compatible. And it's not antithetical to relying on grace, to relying on Christ, to relying on what God can do in your life, no more than it is when you go to your physician and receive help and guidance and counsel on what lifestyle changes you might need to make in your for your physical health and what medications you might need for your physical health. So neither one of those exclude the power of Christ and the fact that God is real. Just be careful. Why people say that, I don't know. I think sometimes people themselves don't understand. And so in general, and look, I'm an online guy. I've been online since I was young. I used to go into AOL chat rooms back in the day. I helped moderate a Catholic theology chat room online now. I think that, you know, these can be great places for fellowship. But let me just tell you, in general, don't seek advice from people online, especially when you don't really know who people are. Don't seek advice from strangers on the internet. I look at Reddit from time to time and I'm just like, why are people going to strangers on the internet for advice? Don't. And certainly don't go to strangers on the internet for medical advice, for psychological advice, or even for spiritual advice. And some of those people who know who I am, they'll approach me online. And even I say, look, you need to speak with your priest. You need to sit down and talk with someone face to face. I get it. Sometimes it's easier, and especially people who have social anxiety and other issues might feel comfortable first approaching someone online. But in general, don't get advice online. You can quote me on that one, Rudy.
2: Yeah. We'll put it on a t-shirt. Yeah, you know, the thing, I'm not opposed to therapy. I actually benefited quite a bit from going to therapy in the past. But I did notice that you have to find a really good therapist that's not wanting just to keep you on for like forever. You know, that's actually going to try and help you move through. You know, and yeah. I see there's a trend now for affirmation, you know, like the therapist all of a sudden becomes almost like a cheerleader rather than someone that actually helps you rationalize or figure out what some of these issues are. So I think that's probably why people online say you don't need therapy, because they just kind of paint it with a broad brush and say you don't need it because it's nonsense, right? But that's not always the case. I think there are good
3: and some approaches are nonsense. I'll agree with you. Like some approaches are nonsense, but there is real therapy. I'm a big fan. If anyone wants I'm a big fan of cognitive behavioral therapy. I think that's a really good reality based approach that can help people grow. But there's other forms of therapy that are perfectly acceptable too. I had courses in the seminary on pastoral counseling, and we talked about these different models and these different approaches. But the biggest thing is you want to make sure that you have a therapist, a psychologist, first of all, preferably a psychologist, but also even just a licensed clinical therapist. Make sure there's someone who has at least an understanding of Catholic anthropology and what we believe about the human person. Because if we don't, boy, that runs into all kinds of problems and all uses in certain circumstances. So be careful, but yeah. I think just like I am, I'm careful with my medical doctor too. You know, you gotta make sure you have someone that you really, really trust if you're going to put your care, the care of yourself into their hands.
2: Amen. Tech Tony, great question. Thanks for sending it in. Thomas Taylor writes in, Father, in the ordinary form of the Mass, many priests use the Eucharistic prayers from various needs on a Sunday. I guess that's the question. Do many priests use the Eucharistic prayers for various needs on a Sunday?
3: May priests use, So you have, the four options for the Eucharistic prayer. And the four main ones, and then now there's four more, which are pretty much the same prayer with just slight nuances that have been approved from the Swiss Synod on, and they're to be used on various needs and occasions, and may you use those on Sunday. There's certain circumstances and certain masses, and there's certain guidelines that are there, and in fact, all of the Eucharistic prayers, many of them have guidelines and recommendations for when this prayer would be appropriate, when this one is most appropriate, and some can only be used in particular circumstances. So, for example, Eucharistic Prayer 1. The Roman Canon is the only one that it explicitly says in the General Instruction of the Roman Missal that this can be used anytime. It's the only one that really blanket where they specifically say it can be used anytime. Eucharistic Prayer 2, there's no prohibition against using it on Sundays, but it does say that this prayer is particularly suited for weekday masses, is what we see in the General Instruction of the Roman Missal. It's a prayer based on the summary of the Eucharistic Prayer from St. Hippolytus, so it's also a very ancient prayer. Eucharistic Prayer 3, which is kind of a summary of the Roman canon, kind of an abbreviated version of the Roman canon. It says explicitly that it's very good to be used on saints' feast days because you have the option of naming the saint whose feast day it is in Eucharistic prayer, in Eucharistic prayer 3. And then Eucharistic prayer 4, based on the anaphora or the canon of St. Basil, is one of my favorites, as well as Eucharistic prayer 1. In fact, I used it this Sunday, but you can't use that one all the time because it has a proper preface. And so, the preface, which is the first part of the Eucharistic prayer that follows the dialogue between the priest and the people, you know, the Lord be with you, lift up your hearts, the part of the Eucharistic prayer that follows that is called the preface, and there's proper prefaces to different feast days in the church. So there's proper prefaces for Lent, proper prefaces for Easter, proper prefaces for different, for particular feasts and days of the year. And so you can't use Eucharistic prayer 4, if there is a proper preface, because you can only use the preface that comes, with Eucharistic prayer 4. So the 4 additional prayers that are for various needs and occasions, they really are designed, for there are masses that you may use for various needs and occasions. That's how it's worded in the Missal. And they're kind of designed to be used, for those masses. I don't think that they're particularly, I don't think they're particularly prohibited, from being used on a Sunday. And I will say that certainly when the Missal was retranslated, in 2007, the retranslation of those is much better than the one that we had at the time. So that's kind of a rundown of where and how, the different Eucharistic prayers are supposed to work. Unfortunately, a lot of times people, priests do default to 2. Do you know why, Rudy? I'll tell you why, because it's the shortest.
2: Why?
3: But
2: no,
3: yeah, because it's the shortest. Yeah, and I think we need to be looking, maybe we need to be looking more than just speed and efficiency when it comes to our Eucharistic worship.
2: How about love and devotion? All right, well, amen. That's going to bring us to the end of the show here with Father Casey. Keep him in your prayers today for his anniversary of ordination and his birthday last week. Father, for those who are listening exclusively live, could you leave us with your priestly blessing?
3: Sure. May the blessing of Almighty God, the Father, and the Son, and the Holy Spirit come down upon you and remain with you forever. Amen.
0: At the Station of the Cross, we're always looking for better ways to share the good news. That's why we've introduced new Station of the Cross bumper stickers. 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

0: the Station of the Cross, we're always looking for better ways to share the good news. That's why we've introduced new Station of the Cross bumper stickers. Many listeners have told us that our bumper magnets didn't work well on today's vehicles, and they could fall off or leave marks behind. Our new special bumper stickers solve those problems. They're made from high-quality material that's easy to apply, stays put, and removes cleanly when you're ready. We think you'll be very pleased with them. 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Thank you for helping bring the light of Christ to the airwaves and to the roads that we travel every day.
1: In a letter to his son Christopher, fighting in World War II, Tolkien writes, "Out of the darkness of my life, so much frustrated, I put before you the one great thing to love on earth, the Blessed Sacrament." And Tolkien isn't

0: just talking about an ideal he appreciates from a safe distance. He's lived it as well. He says the only cure for drooping or fainting faith is communion. Though always itself perfect and complete and inviolate, the Blessed Sacrament does not operate completely and once for all in any of us. Like the act of faith, it must be continuous and grow by exercise. And as C.S. 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

I'm Jim Wright, president of the Station of the Cross. Throughout our lives, we spend a lot of time working hard, taking care of those we love, and trying to make a difference in the world. 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
2: Welcome, beloved family, to Mother Miriam Live. I am here with you. I'm so thrilled to be here with you. I think I was gone all of last week. I don't know if I was on even one day. I've just been struggling with some issues, but I'm terrific, and I'm back with you. I'm not too sure about tomorrow, but I'll be here the rest of the week and maybe tomorrow. So I'm doing great, and I pray that you are doing great. There's been much talk still about the top issue in the church right now, and that is that the SSPX, the Society of St. Pius X, went forward with the consecrations of four priests and two bishops. I think they call them auxiliary bishops, which is a bit of a puzzle, on July 1, and they received an automatic excommunication from the Vatican. And the excommunication, in some ways, extended, it said, to the priests, to the seminarians, to even to lay people, not who happen to attend the SSPX, but who agree with them and make the SSPX their home. Well, just a word on that. Father Gerald Murray, one of the priests who helped pray me into the church, and one of the top canonists of the church, has said that the only validity to the excommunications are the six bishops, the four new ones, and the two who consecrated those four priests. So they, at the moment, they're only legal, they only validly apply to the six bishops, which means the priests, seminarians, and lay people of the SSPX are not excommunicated. I have no ability to assess or judge this. I'm going along with what Canon Father Gerald Murray has said. I've listened to him. I listen to him often. He's a wonderful, careful, detailed, responsible authority and a beautiful, beautiful Catholic priest. So his research and messages are utterly trustworthy. So right now, if you have anything to do with the SSPX, it's only the bishops that are excommunicated. There are bishops who are telling their sheep, their flock, not to attend an SSPX Mass. Even some that's gone as far as to say, if you do, you're excommunicated. That's not true. However, let me just say that Father Gerald Murray, at the same time, has said that no one, if possible, should attend an SSPX Mass because, again, of the six bishops who are excommunicated. So they are not in a regular communion with the church. If their bishops are excommunicated, it puts the whole SSPX in a very, very bad standing. And he suggests that no one attend an SSPX parish. It's a very difficult position to be in if there's no other Latin Mass to be had. We now, our Latin parish has moved as of last week, and now we have an hour round trip each way, so 2 hours round trip. That's a lot. But if there's no other, I'm going to suggest to you all, if you can find any other Latin Mass, some Novus Ordo churches also have a Latin Mass, if the bishop still allows it. Some have other diocesan Latin Masses, FSSP, the Fraternity of St. Peter, the Institute of Christ the King, the Good Shepherd. I forget others, but there are individual ones and there are diocesan Latin masses. I suggest that you go to one of those rather than the SSPX. If you can, there are a lot of questions and I'm not answering all of them and I don't have answers to all of them, but I do want to read something very, very important to you today. The first is, now normally we don't go to letters and calls until the second part of the program. I'm going to read an email starting out from Martina. And it has to do with the SSPX situation. And she says, Martina, I think that's a woman, Martina. Hello, dear mother. Thank you so much for taking a stand about the SSPX schism, because again, I was, there were, up until recently, I would have gone to the SSPX without hesitation. But my entire stance has changed to their having been disobedient in a situation which was not a necessity, an urgent situation of necessity, and they were wrong for the consecrations. That is my position. And obedience to the church stays. And I've said in my messages, if not, we become Protestant overnight, because there will be umpteen denominations of quote-unquote traditional Catholics who believe in the TLM, the traditional Latin Mass, who are supporting the consecrations of the SSPX, but each who think a different thing should happen, a different way the church should be run. We will have, like Protestantism, Protestantism, protesting the church God founded, 50,000 denominations overnight. And as I said at the last program I was able to do, we already have that. We already have umpteen divisions in the church by traditionalists alone on the same side of the consecrations. They're split. On those who agree that the consecrations should have been done, they are divided. And they are against traditionalists, other traditionalists who disagree with them. This is Satan's work. This is Satan's work. So Martina says this, dear mother, thank you so much for taking a stand about the SSPX schism. It hurts my heart to see the divisions and persecutions in the church. And we all know it is the bad leadership in the church for so many decades that must take most of the blame. Absolutely, but it is the one working through those bishops, which is the devil himself. But like I hear that wise priest say on your radio network commercials, quote, bad shepherds do not justify being bad sheep, end quote. And I believe God will bring good fruits, even out of this situation, this sad situation. She says, I agree with you, Martina. God says he works all things together for good. Not in all situations. Usually in the midst of persecutions and trials, and but only to those who love him and who are called according to his purpose. That's Romans 8:28. She says, I have seen many letters from bishops now welcoming traditional Catholics to attend the Latin Mass at diocesan-approved parishes instead of the SSPX. Well, blessed be God. And even some bishops said they will permit more Latin Masses if the people want it. Well, blessed be God, Martina. I haven't seen that, but I'm thrilled to hear it. Like you said the other day, I feel so much more at peace knowing I am submitting to God's plan. And I have so much more hope and trust now that God will bring us out of the crisis in his own time. Martina, I cannot be with you more on that, 100%. He is more powerful, she says, than any modernist heretics and liberal clergy. And I feel so encouraged to pray for the Pope and the bishops now, for all our shepherds, so that God will make them into good shepherds. It's almost like I feel, more Catholic than ever. Martina, you said what I feel. You said what I feel. I wrote to someone the other day that I love the church more, and I'm more grateful for being a Catholic every single day I wake up. I feel that now. Martina, I didn't quite connect it with this, but my sisters and I are the same. They're all on board with the bad decision on the part of the SSPX, and even their subsequent responses to the Pope. And we're all at much more peace now, and we feel Catholic, and we trust God to do what He knows to do through history in keeping His church and building it. And I do feel more Catholic now because I'm not in rebellion. I'm not the judge of it all. She said, I know if when I found the Latin Mass for the first time and everyone in the church was just angry people shouting about the Pope going to hell instead of loving and pious people I did meet. She said, I maybe would have never strayed and discovered all the beautiful traditions and true teachings of the faith that I fell in love with. I truly believe this is how God wants us to live our beautiful traditional Catholicism, with love and joy in our hearts and not hate in our hearts, even for our enemies. God bless you, Mother, and thank you again for your show. Love, Martina. Martina, you said it all. It's really a wonderful letter. When we come back, I'm going to read to you an open letter, an urgent plea to an SSPX priest. And it is one of the best things that I've ever read and that's ever been written since this debacle. We'll be right back, beloved, after the break, and we'll read it then. God bless you. We'll be right back. Don't go away. This is a wonderful letter.
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6: But as soon as we begin to speak about love, we have to make some clarifications, because love has been redefined by our fallen world. 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In fact, that's not love. That's just self-centeredness. That's narcissism. Love is actually the exact opposite. 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
2: Welcome back, beloved, to Mother Miriam Live. We are live. I told you before, I always love telling you when we're live. I love saying it because we are, and I'm alive. And many of you know, I've asked our Lord to let me live to 500. And if I have to live with 1 foot out and 1 foot in bed. Doesn't matter to me as long as I live to 500. So we just read a very beautiful letter on the situation of the SSPX from Martina. And I'm going to go now to an article from Crisis Magazine. And let me see, it's written by Kevin Wells, who's really outstanding. Everything I've read from Kevin Wells, he's truly outstanding. And it's an open letter and an urgent plea from Kevin, a fabulous Catholic, to an SSPX priest. Now, I'm going to tell you that if you call in today, I don't do this too often, but I do once in a while, I'm going to ask you to allow me to read through this letter. It may not give you the opportunity to call in, but if you have a call in relationship, not just to the SSPX situation, but a question about what I'm reading at the moment, let's keep it to this. And then the next program, even for the rest of the week, if you wish, you can call in with anything on your heart, for, against, confused, anything. But today, if you question what I'm reading now, call in. Otherwise, Jacob will ask you to call in the next day. Okay, God bless you. From Kevin Wells, Crisis Magazine, last week, he said, I recently opened a piece of mail and unfolded a masterpiece of calligraphy, a letter written on a single sheet of soft beige Southworth 25% cotton stationery. A priest of the Society of St. Pius SSPX, a priest of the Society of St. Pius X wrote it just days before the Society's July 1 Episcopal consecrations. His words read like something pulled from a time capsule, sublime words drawn seemingly from the inmost chords of his heart. I read the letter 3 times in succession, where I later placed it in a frame, something I'd never done before. He says, I will give it to my eldest daughter, Gabriel, in the hope that it will become an heirloom for her and her newly betrothed husband. The priest's intent was to express his sympathy over a recent family tragedy, but more importantly, I believe, from that pit of sorrow, he wanted to grow a future Catholic priest. A few weeks earlier, he had read my crisis article, that is Kevin Wells' crisis article about his daughter's wedding, where days before, her fiancé unexpectedly lost his father, who was his closest friend, to a sudden heart attack. This is an excerpt from the from that letter. From that priest letter. A quote, he says, I cannot help but wonder and hope that our blessed Lord is attentively forging your daughter's heart into that of a mother of a priest. Such hearts are rare pearls of great price, for they never withhold their fiat, even as the swords of sorrow run them through, and thus they continue the song of the mother of all priests. How beautiful. As this good priest wrote with sincerity to me, I write to him. Now, here begins Kevin Wells' letter to this priest. I gave it to my sisters, every one of them, as an assignment to read every single word. And we're having a meeting on it tonight. He writes, Dear Father, because I've never met you, I asked about you. I was told by a friend who attends a local society of St. Pius X Chapel that you were a priest, quote, who cares only for souls, end quote. Really, what more do I need to know? What else matters? Still, I hope to meet you someday, to thank you for your priesthood and for reminding me and my daughter how the mysterious providence of God is able to create a priest out of death. I was told that you have already helped form a few hundred seminarians. He cares only for souls, my friend said of you. As I imagine you recall, St. Pope Gregory the Great reminded his bishops and priests in his pastoral role, quote, the art of arts is the government of souls, end quote. Thank you, Father. Now, this is, we're reading Kevin Wells' letter to this wonderful priest. Thank you, Father, for putting the care of souls above all else. I know you already see that the care of souls seems to have been mostly forsaken on the Novus Ordo side of the Roman Catholic Church. The widespread diminishment. Now, if you go to the Novus Ordo and you're sick of all this talk between Novus Ordo and Latin Mass, or the Novus Ordo being put down and the Latin Mass being all of that, don't check out at this point. Don't check out. Please listen to this letter. The widespread diminishment of the cure of souls is, of course, just another reason why the Society wrote to Pope Leo XIV regarding the state of necessity in the church and bishops. Alfonso de la Galleretta and Bernard Fillet proceeded with the episcopal consecrations despite having been warned not to do so. And again, because they care for souls. Please don't check out. This is just to, I think this is, I want to tell you before I continue, this was life-changing for me. Kevin Wells says, my gut admires what they've done. My gut admires the consecration. My gut admires what they've done. The body of Christ is sick. And the SSPX bishops, you and I, know that the remedy lies in the church's pure medicine, handed down over two millennia. I don't know you, but I can guess that you, like me, regard the synod on synodality and fiducia supplicans as modern church initiatives that spew vomit on Christ's face and injects Luciferian light into his already long ailing bride. Even still, Kevin Wells says, I have to imagine that you are feeling the weight of the excommunication that awaits. Now, this was just obviously just before July 1, that you are feeling the weight of the excommunication that awaits should you grant your imprimatur of the bishop's decision to proceed with the consecrations. Although I am heartened, he says, by SSPX bishops fighting to bring the church back to its traditions, a supernatural identity, and time-tested sacred remedies, reason prevails. Their decision to disregard Peter's authority and defiantly press on with the ordinations was an act deserving of excommunication. If my hunch is correct, I imagine that part of you, too, wonders whether the decision will prove fatal, which, of course, it already has, setting the society on a course toward gradual splintering, disintegration, and disappearance, like a scarecrow left to the elements in a winter-forgotten field. But, Father, the Catholic Church, in this on this Novus Ordo, and of course Novus is new and Ordo is order, the new order of Mass, but Father, the Catholic Church on this Novus Ordo side, as many traditionalists are fond of reminding me, is also vanishing. Faithful and hardworking Novus Ordo priests, ones just like you, whose priesthoods are defined by the care of souls, see the horror of their priestly brethren's identity becoming slowly deformed by a church that now appeases the world rather than confronting it. The past few weeks, I've been thinking a lot about you at this bleak Catholic crossroad where extraordinary and ordinary form Mass attendees suffer in different ways. As an SSPX priest, you bear the weight of forming seminarians beneath the long shadow of bishops who have been excommunicated. Novus Ordo Mass attendees must scratch out spiritual nourishment in a church led by modernist bishops who seem intent to peel away its supernatural character, precisely in the fashion of Thomas Jefferson, cutting the miracles of Christ from the pages of his ridiculous Bible. Ours is a sad confluence of disparate dilemmas. They seem temporarily, anyway, irreparable. But really, aren't these problems just a few more landmines in the long timeline of sins and omissions eternally baked into the mortal side of the church that in time God sorts out? Through the words of your letter, I know that you are a shepherd of souls and a builder of priests. My Irish imagination wonders, however, whether behind some hidden door in your conscience, you see there lies a temptation within the SSPX, what I might call a pilot out clause, whereby the priests of your society have found a way to wash their hands of the world's moral pus. I hate that word. The world's moral pus, and retreat into their palace of comfort, while Christ is left to die, and the souls he came to save live in a world covered over by unseen flapping black wings. Father, I want to come to the reason for my letter. Listen to this, beloved. I hope you're still with me, SSPX fans or not, Novus Ordo or not. Father, I want to come to the reason for my letter, one that I pray will inspire you to consider authentic priestly heroism. I have a thought, one that I believe offers a way forward for both you and me. My idea requires a conversation with you. I would much rather share it over pints of good beer in a bar. But until you and I can find the time to make it happen, I want to lay it out, or at least its framework. First, though, I need to ask a hard question. If you answer too quickly and in the negative before dialogue has even started, well, we both know how these evenings end. The beer tastes like battery acid, and we part ways never seeing each other again. Okay, I've got a goosebump. When we come back from this break, I will tell you and read what that question is. Please don't go away. And when we come back, we'll have a full half hour. And again, it's normally our half hour for calls and emails. I'm going to ask you to hold off. I do not want to not finish this enormously important letter from Kevin Wells on the SSPX to an SSPX priest. And so we'll be right back, beloved. Don't go away. God bless you.

0: In the name of the Father, and of the Son, and of the Holy Spirit. Amen. Let us pray. Ever graciously bestow upon us, we beseech you, O Lord, the spirit of thinking and doing what is right, so that we, who cannot exist without you, may have the strength to live in accordance with your law. Through Jesus Christ, thy Son, our Lord, who liveth and reigneth with thee in the unity of the Holy Spirit, God, world without end. Amen. In the name of the Father, and of the Son, and of the Holy Spirit. Amen. The Station of the Cross Catholic Media Network presents Saints and Seasons. On July 20th, we celebrate the feast of St. Margaret of Antioch, Virgin and Martyr. Margaret was the daughter of a pagan Roman priest in the late 3rd century. After her mother died, Margaret was cared for by a Christian nurse who taught her the faith. When Margaret was baptized, her furious father disowned her, so she was adopted by the nurse and became a shepherdess. A local official spotted Margaret in the fields and attempted to seduce her. She refused, declaring herself a Christian and a consecrated virgin. The angry official ordered Margaret beaten and her flesh torn with iron tools, but she remained steadfast. In prison that night, Margaret battled the devil in the form of a dragon and vanquished him by the sign of the cross. The next day, the official tried to have Margaret publicly burnt to death, but the flames had no effect. She was thrown into a boiling cauldron, but emerged unscathed. These miracles converted many in the crowd before Margaret was finally beheaded. She is listed among the 14 holy helpers as a patroness of pregnant mothers and childbirth, and she was one of the saints who appeared and spoke to St. Joan of Arc. Also honored on this day are St. Jerome Emiliani, the holy prophet Elijah, St. Joseph the Just, or Joseph Barsabbas, over whom St. Matthias was chosen to replace the traitor Judas, St. Aurelius of Carthage, Queen St. Elswith, wife of King Alfred the Great, and many other martyrs, confessors, and holy virgins. For more about the saints and seasons of the Catholic Church, visit thestationofthecross.com/saints and seasons.
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2: Welcome back, beloved, to Mother Miriam Live. We are live. We have an entire half hour to ourselves right now. And I am in the middle of a letter by Kevin Wells, the author of this magnificent letter that appeared in Crisis Magazine last week. And it's written to a priest of the SSPX, the Society of St. Pius X. It appears just before the July 1st consecrations. And he wants to speak to this priest about something very important. And he says, I need to ask you a hard question. If you answer too quickly, because he's talking about all the problems in the church today and the all the problems that the SSPX wants to fight and come above and restore the church's tradition, and the problems that are with the Novus Ordo, with thousands leaving the church and modernists and all that. And so he says, I want to ask you a hard question in the midst of all this. And he says, if you answer too quickly and in the negative, before dialogue has even started, well, we both know how these evenings end. The beer tastes like battery acid and we part ways, never seeing each other again. So he's asking the priest for an open heart. Here's his question. Father, will you leave the SSPX? That's it, end quote. Father, will you leave the SSPX? Now, he spent the entire introduction setting up this difficult question, so he doesn't want the father to leave, and I don't want you to leave in the middle of this letter. Please listen. Kevin Wells says, do not dismiss me, Father. Due to our fallen will and dyed-in-the-wool tendency to scorn or reject instinctively that which we find ludicrous, I ask you to examine what I propose with ruthlessness. Father, and any other SSPX priest who has made it to this point, rather than mocking me for what I propose, would you at least consider looking into the ringed eyes of millions of spiritually starved post-conciliar mass-goers? If I stop to define or comment on every word, we'll never get through this article even in 2 days. So I think most people know post-conciliar after Vatican II without commenting on Vatican II. Just spiritually starved Faith simply hasn't been taught. Would you dare cross the Rubicon and face West versus populum versus facing the people to look more deeply into the harrowed faces of faithful parents and grandparents who realize they are losing the souls of their

or within that church that infiltrated modernist Novus Ordo. Wherever Christ brought you, I do hope in some way that you were led to your patron, St. John Baptiste, Marie Vianney, because you are a seminary formator. I imagine you know that Vianney failed out of seminary 3 times and that he is one of the church's only homeschool seminarians. Praise God for his heroically patient formator, Father Charles Batley, who tirelessly worked to shepherd the poorly educated farm boy to the finish line. Because his bishop knew Vianney was his diocese Forrest Gump. I'll begin that sentence again. Because his bishop knew that Vianney was his diocese Forrest Gump, he assigned this young priest to his runt of the litter parish, St. Sixtus, in spiritually dead Ars. He knew Vianney lacked all theological opulence and was utterly ungifted in homilies and the social graces. But Father Batley told His Excellency that the odd young priest had a sincere priestly heart and that he had given his priesthood to Our Lady in order that she might show him how to become a proper priest. Father, as you recall, Ars, after the Reign of Terror, was a riotous farming village filled with lustful, drunken, and gossipy fallen away Catholics. Farmers in Ars, in Ars potato fields, heard the toll of the Angelus bells, but they didn't care. Few of Father Vianney's 260 residents had been attending Mass on the February day in 1818 that he became the village curé. I can well imagine that SSPX chapels and seminaries are filled with statues of the curé of Ars. Father, as one whom I've been told genuinely cares for souls, you surely understand that at a deeper level, Vianney's priesthood could not be reduced to just care of souls. Vianney knew he was ministering to a guillotine-haunted, spiritually gutted nation. He had to become their victim. Interestingly, as I am certain you are aware, Vianney did not take to Latin. He spent his entire life carrying his linguistic hardship. He had come to abhor the ancient language because he knew mastering it took away from his ministering to lost souls. All Vianney wanted to do for Mary was to go about the work of nailing his priesthood to the cross. So he took his Latin limp into his work and spent the remainder of his life working 20 or so hours a day to save Ars and, in time, all of Catholic France. Hundreds of juror priests, French clergy who signed oaths to Robespierre to keep their heads, had corrupted millions of the French faithful. Vianney had seen the effects of turncoat priests. His own pastor in his home parish of Dardilly turned rotten. So Mary pointed Forrest Gump to her son on the crucifix and said, "Jean Marie, you must die like this to save. This is the only way." In time, Ars, one by one, returned to the sacraments. Later, in the city of Lyon, a new train line was built to accommodate the hundreds of thousands of French men and women who began walking pilgrimages to Ars to see the man they were told could read souls in his confessional, where he absolved sin for as many as 12 hours each day. No priest in world history has absolved more sin than John Vianney. Father, Catholic dead France did not need a Latinist or headman, and neither does Catholic dying America. The lambs of the crumbling West need victims. Head knowledge is incomplete and impotent and means nothing to God when hundreds of millions of his children are trapped in a long moral winter. Father, far be it from me to presume to tell you who you are.

are. But since I have, hopefully, brought you this far, permit me to say this at this dark hour. As a priest, you are a man called to be consumed in sacrifice for lost souls. Your name is sacrifice. Father, where is the sacrifice in shepherding to heaven the soul of a woman who wears a chapel veil and prays the rosary every day? Where is the immolation and hard work in leading to heaven a serious-minded man who delights in discussing Thomistic philosophy with you? Does the well-ordered homeschool child require your pastoral care as much as the blank-faced, porn-addicted teenager shuttled between divorced parents? Lace and maniples and incense and calligraphy, so beautiful and moving to my mortal soul, mean little to God when his son enacted the Great Commission for you and I to help save a broken world. What good are statues of martyrs and portraits of Our Lady, or for that matter, Latin-chanted prayers to Saint Michael the Archangel, if your share of the trench warfare is avoided? To put a finer point on it, what good is a Vianney statue at an SSPX seminary when the memory of what he did and why he is your model is forsaken? The image of a claustrophobic confessional, wearied Vianney fleeing Ars on three occasions for life in a Cistercian monastery might be good for an SSPX priest to take to prayer. Vianney returned within hours on each occasion after his conscience pointed to the thousands of souls in Ars seeking his absolution. Who could have been damned if he had attained refuge in a monk-like setting? I will return to my invitation, Kevin Wells writes. Given the difficult position in which you find yourself, will you help faithful and serious-minded Novus Ordo laity and even those lovers of the synod on synodality? As you contend with your gag reflex, recall the aforementioned Father Bally and of his exasperating daily attempts to teach and form Vianney. How will Novus Ordo Catholics effectively proclaim Christ and perennial faith to their families and world if they are left to draw from horrid CCD programs, uninspired masses, watered-down preaching, and are forced to take their marching orders from defective synodal blueprints? We are not counting on you to save us, civilization, or the Catholic Church, but we are counting on you to see where the true work for souls lay and to embrace the burden of your identity, victimhood. If you show us the priestly work of the victim, we will figure out the ways to lead souls to God and to grace. Because the natural reaction to what we perceive as revolting, because the natural reaction to what we perceive as revolting is to recoil and withdraw. I understand why the thought of presiding over the sacrifice of the Mass versus populum facing the people might disturb you. But I don't care about your feelings. On behalf of strong Catholic priests, I will tell you that there remains many liturgically reverent masses on this side of the church, celebrated ad orientem, that's toward the east, toward Christ, with polyphony, Latin Mass parts, altar rails, incense, and priests who speak with prophetic clarity. Father, these good priests need you. They too are nauseated by the synodal direction of the church. They see how this turn to the world has thinned their flock and expedited a biblical-like exodus of youth in their parishes. I'll conclude, he says, by mentioning a priest I've been told you have come to love, Venerable Aloysius Schwartz. A few weeks ago, I was invited to Champion, Wisconsin, the site of America's lone approved Marian apparition, where I joined with 70-some other guilds asked to speak about America's Catholic heroes.
I told the crowd that Schwartz, a Washington, D.C. native, recognized in post-war Korea the same depravity, corruption, and sin that have become woven into the fabric of today's American society. Thankfully, though, while attending seminary in Louvain in the 1950s, he made a promise to Our Lady at her apparition site in Banneau, he would be her slave. The result of that promise, beloved, when we come back from the break. Don't go away. We're almost at the end.

0: coming up on the Station of the Cross community calendar. Take part in Holy Mass for the Unborn Child at 12:10 on July 23rd at St. Mary's Parish at 420 High Street in Dedham. It will be followed by the Rosary for Life. That's a Holy Mass for the Unborn Child at 12:10 on July 23rd at St. Mary's Parish in Dedham. To learn more about our community calendar events, please visit thestationofthecross.com.
1: Let us pray for our Archbishop Richard Henning. May he stand firm and shepherd his flock in thy strength, O Lord, in the loftiness of thy name. Let us pray. O God, the shepherd and ruler of all the faithful, look favorably upon thy servant Richard, whom thou hast willed to be the shepherd in charge of the Church of Boston. Give to him, we beg thee, by word and example to profit those he has placed over, that he may come, together with the flock entrusted to him, to eternal life. Through Christ our Lord. Amen.
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2: Welcome back, beloved, to Mother Miriam Live. We are live. This is our last segment. We only have about 10 minutes, but I'm using the 10 minutes to finish this letter I'm reading from, written by Father, not Father, but Kevin Wells, to a priest who he has asked to leave the SSPX. And he's now speaking about the priests, not because the SSPX is bad. This was just written before the consecrations, but because the world is dying. And he says one of his models is Venerable Aloysius Schwartz. And he says, a few weeks ago, I was invited to Champion, Wisconsin. Hold on. Okay, hold on. Here it is. He was told where he learned more of Venerable Aloysius Schwartz. And let's see, because he's one of America's Catholic heroes. Hold on now. I just keep having trouble with my computer. I'm so sorry. Let me see where that went. I'm so sorry. I keep... got to find my spot. Okay, I'm almost there. Okay, here we go. So sorry. Kevin says, I told the crowd that Schwartz, a Washington, D.C. native, recognized in post-war Korea, he recognized the same depravity, corruption, and sin that have become woven into the fabric of today's American society. Thankfully, though, while attending seminary in Louvain in the 1950s, he made a promise, Aloysius Schwartz, made a promise to Our Lady at her apparition site in Benoît that he would be her slave. 15 years after arriving as a fresh-faced priest in Korea's southern peninsula. He had saved tens of thousands of bodies and souls, pulling worms from wounds in the morning, rebuking his sinful Korean bishop in the afternoon, and catechizing the religious order of Sisters of Mary he founded at night. Father Al disliked the new Mass. He had a sincere love for the old form, because he prayed at least 3 hours each day, mortified his body with severe penances, lived in a shack, and worked Vianney-like hours each day. He was able to help raise South Korea from the dead, then did the same in parts of the Philippines and Mexico before he died of ALS in 1992. Like you, he knew the old Mass. He knew the old Mass was superior, but Father Al was too busy to complain about the calamitous stripping away of beauty from the old form, not to beat a point to the ground. But Father Al knew Korea's lepers, orphans, and abandoned needed a victim, not a Latinist. These years later, his victimhood has allowed more than 175,000 poor children, the trafficked, sexually abused, orphaned, and homeless, to be catechized, educated, and mothered back to life by the Sisters of Mary in 16 Boys Town and Girls Town communities throughout the world. On this night, in 6 different countries, 21,000 children will kneel on the floor to pray the rosary together. Father, alas, we are here at the end. Be patient with me and permit me one final point. In the dystopian novel of war-torn Korea, Father Al told his order of sisters that their work necessitated they do revolting things each day, corporal acts of love no one else would take on. He told the sisters that the souls of Korea necessitated they wear a constant crown of thorns wrapped around their habit. Father, will you fight in this dimension? Are you able to humble yourself and cross the Rubicon? Will you at least pray on whether you might begin to clean the spat upon face of the bride? And Father, how can you help the church when you are outside of it? Imagine just for this moment how your priesthood would change if you took the leap. Despite the ridicule from your brethren that would surely follow, imagine waking before dawn each day, knowing souls needed you, in the same way Father Al saw orphans scattered on streets like leftover war shrapnel. Imagine how your soul would stir in a brand new way if you united with hardworking and holy priests to fight to save God's collapsing modernist Novus Ordo parishes. I believe the gamble is one in which God could fashion you into a canonized saint, or at the very least, a white-crowned martyr. Do you believe that? I do, Father, because like you, I know what Christ said about men like John the Baptist, who choose the wilderness, deprivation, and loneliness for his home, where it became a winepress that crushed him into a libation of prophecy and power, a lone voice in the desert who cared so completely for souls that he was decapitated. Over 1/3 of Americans believe the world is ending, Father. If the hour is indeed approaching, would you not rather go down swinging, smelling of blood than of incense? Would you not rather die on the streets a martyr than of routine and old age? End of article by Kevin Wells in Crisis Magazine last week. Beloved, I want to tell you, I've told you a lot of things personally for me, how my heart has been changed to believe and understand that the SSPX made the wrong decision to consecrate those bishops, and that they went in claiming to preserve tradition, they actually went against it because they went against canon law. This letter, dear Kevin Wells, I don't know if I'll ever meet you, but was life-changing for me, and it will be for our community. We're meeting on it tonight. I've had all the sisters read it. God bless you, dear one. May this letter go far and wide. I love it so much, I'm actually going to reprint it in our next newsletter, hopefully with crises and your permission. Everyone, what matters now is the salvation of souls. We don't know where we are, how much toward the end of the end. We know we're in the end times. That began with our Lord on the cross. We know we're toward the end of the end times, 2,000 years later, 2 and 2 is 4. How near we are to the end of the end times, we just don't know. Our Lady has promised that her Immaculate Heart will triumph, that there'll yet be a time of peace. This is all, I believe, before the Antichrist. And so we have time. But there's no time. There's no time to turn to Christ and to help every soul you meet on the street, in the supermarket, on the beach, in your neighborhood, in the slums. Tell them about a God who came to earth and died for their sins and rose from the dead to give them life. If they would only come to him, they can do nothing about it. They can refuse it, or they can accept what is an absolute gift and let God change their heart and live for him from this day on. There's no other choice. The other choice is hell. There's no other choice. And there's no other faith. God bless all of you. God willing, we'll see you tomorrow, and if not, Wednesday. God bless you.

Jim Wright, president of the Station of the Cross. Throughout our lives, we spend a lot of time working hard, taking care of those we love, and trying to make a difference in the world. We can continue to make an impact even after our Lord calls us home. Have you ever thought about the legacy that you want to leave behind? The Station of the Cross wants to help, so we've partnered with My Catholic Will to make it easy for you to make your will. Through My Catholic Will, you can write a will in as little as 15 minutes, and it's free. 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
2: Glory to the Father, and to the Son, and to the Holy Spirit.
3: As it was in the beginning, is now, and will be forever. Amen.

0: Give thanks to the Lord, for his great love is without end.
1: Give thanks to the Lord, for his great love is without end.
0: Oh, give thanks to the Lord, for he is good, for his love endures forever. Give thanks to the God of gods, for his love endures forever. Give thanks to the Lord of lords, for his love endures forever. Who alone has wrought marvelous works, for his love endures forever. Whose wisdom it was made the skies, for his love endures forever. Who fixed the earth firmly on the seas, for his love endures forever. It was he who made the great lights, for his love endures forever. The sun to rule in the day, for his love endures forever. The moon and the stars in the night, for his love endures forever. Glory to the Father, and to the Son, and to the Holy Spirit,
1: as it was in the beginning, is now, and will be forever.
0: Amen.
1: Give thanks to the Lord, for his great love is without end.
2: Great and wonderful are your deeds, Lord God the Almighty.
1: Great and wonderful are your deeds, Lord God the Almighty.
2: The firstborn of the Egyptians he smote, for his love endures forever. He brought Israel out from their midst, for his love endures forever. Arms outstretched, with power in his hand, for his love endures forever. He divided the Red Sea in two, for his love endures forever. He made Israel pass through the midst, for his love endures forever. He flung Pharaoh and his force in the sea, for his love endures forever. Through the desert his people he led, for his love endures forever. Nations in their greatness he struck, for his love endures forever. Kings in their splendor he slew, for his love endures forever. Sion, king of the Amorites, for his love endures forever. And Og, the king of Bashan, for his love endures forever. He let Israel inherit their land, for his love endures forever. On his servant, their land he bestowed, for his love endures forever. He remembered us in our distress, for his love endures forever. And he snatched us away from our foes, for his love endures forever. He gives food to all living things, for his love endures forever. To the God of heaven, give thanks, for his love endures forever. Glory to the Father, and to the Son, and to the Holy Spirit.
1: As it was in the beginning, is now, and will be forever.
3: Amen.
4: Let us pray. Almighty God, remember our lowliness and have mercy. You once gave our fathers a foreign land to inherit. Free us today from sin and give us a share in your inheritance.
1: Great and wonderful are your deeds, Lord God the Almighty.
0: God planned in the fullness of time to restore all things in Christ.
1: God planned in the fullness of time to restore all things in Christ.
5: Praised be the God and Father of our Lord Jesus Christ, who has bestowed on us in Christ every spiritual blessing in the heavens.
6: God chose us in him before the world began to be holy and blameless in his sight.
5: He predestined us to be his adopted sons through Jesus Christ. Such was his will and pleasure, that all might praise the glorious favor he has bestowed on us in his Beloved.
6: In him and through his blood we have been redeemed and our sins forgiven. So immeasurably generous is God's favor to us.
5: God has given us the wisdom to understand fully the mystery, the plan he was pleased to decree in Christ.
6: A plan to be carried out in Christ in the fullness of time, to bring all things into one in him, in the heavens and on earth.
5: Glory to the Father, and to the Son, and to the Holy Spirit.
6: As it was in the beginning, is now, and will be forever. Amen.
1: God planned in the fullness of time to restore all things in Christ.
3: A reading from 1 Thessalonians. May the Lord increase you and make you overflow with love for one another and for all, even as our love does for you. May he strengthen your hearts, making them blameless and holy before our God and Father at the coming of our Lord Jesus Christ with all his holy ones. The word of the Lord.
1: Thanks be to God.

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1: Accept my prayer, O Lord, which rises up to you.
0: Like burning incense in your sight.
1: Which rises up to you.
0: Glory to the Father, and to the Son, and to the Holy Spirit.
1: Accept my prayer, O Lord, which rises up to you.
0: Forever will my soul proclaim the greatness of the Lord.
2: My soul proclaims the greatness of the Lord. My spirit rejoices in God, my Savior.
1: For he has looked with favor on his lowly servant.
2: From this day, all generations will call me blessed. The Almighty

0: lifted up the lowly. He has filled the hungry with good things, and the rich he has sent away empty. He has come to the help of his servant Israel, for he has remembered his promise of mercy, the promise he made to our fathers, to Abraham and his children forever.
1: Glory to the Father, and to the Son, and to the Holy Spirit, as it was in the beginning, is now, and will be forever. Amen.
2: Forever will my soul proclaim the greatness of the Lord.
3: Jesus does not abandon those who hope in him. Therefore, let us humbly ask him.
4: Our Lord and our God, hear us.
3: Christ our light, brighten your church with your splendor.
2: So that it may be for the nations the great sacrament of your love.
4: Our Lord and our God, hear us.
3: Watch over the priests and ministers of your church.
2: So that after they have preached to others, they themselves may remain faithful in your service.
4: Our Lord and our God, hear us.
3: Through your blood, you gave peace to the world.
2: Turn away the sin of strife, the scourge of war.
4: Our Lord and our God, hear us.
3: O Lord, help married couples with an abundance of your grace.
2: So that they may better symbolize the mystery of your church.
4: Our Lord and our God, hear us.
3: In your mercy, forgive the sins of all the dead.
2: That they may live with your saints.
4: Our Lord and our God, hear us.
3: To these prayers, we pause to add the intercessions of our own hearts.

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1: Our Lord and our God, hear us.
2: Remember us, Lord, when you come to your kingdom and teach us how to pray.
1: Our Father, who art in heaven, hallowed be thy name. Thy kingdom come, thy will be done, on earth as it is in heaven. Give us this day our daily bread, and forgive us our trespasses, as we forgive those who trespass against us. And lead us not into temptation, but deliver us from evil.
2: Stay with us, Lord Jesus, for evening draws near, and be our companion on our way to set our hearts on fire with new hope. Help us to recognize your presence among us in the scriptures we read and in the breaking of bread. For you live and reign with the Father and the Holy Spirit, God forever and ever. Amen.

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1: In the name of the Father, and of the Son, and of the Holy Spirit.
2: Amen.
1: Our Father, who art in heaven, hallowed be thy name. Thy kingdom come, thy will be done, on earth as it is in heaven.
2: Give us this day our daily bread, and forgive us our trespasses, as we forgive those who trespass against us. And lead us not into temptation, but deliver us from evil. Amen.
1: Hail Mary, full of grace, the Lord is with thee. Blessed art thou among women, and blessed is the fruit of thy womb, Jesus.
2: Holy Mary, Mother of God, pray for us sinners now and at the hour of our death. Amen.
1: I believe in God, the Father Almighty, creator of heaven and earth, and in Jesus Christ, his only Son, our Lord, who was conceived by the Holy Spirit, born of the Virgin Mary, suffered under Pontius Pilate, was crucified, died, and was buried. He descended into hell. The third day he arose again from the dead. He ascended into heaven and is seated at the right hand of God the Father Almighty. From there he shall come to judge the living and the dead.
2: I believe in the Holy Spirit, the Holy Catholic Church, the communion of saints, the forgiveness of sins, the resurrection of the body, and life everlasting. Amen.
1: Eternal Father, I offer you the body and blood, soul and divinity of your dearly beloved Son, our Lord Jesus Christ,
2: in atonement for our sins and those of the whole world.
1: For the sake of his sorrowful passion,
2: have mercy on us and on the whole world.
1: For the sake of his sorrowful passion,
2: have mercy on us and on the whole world.
1: For the sake of his sorrowful passion,
2: have mercy on us and on the whole world.
1: For the sake of his sorrowful passion,
2: have mercy on us and on the whole world.
1: For the sake of his sorrowful passion,
2: have mercy on us and on the whole world.
1: For the sake of his sorrowful passion,
2: have mercy on us and on the whole world.
1: For the sake of his sorrowful passion,
2: have mercy on us and on the whole world.
1: For the sake of his sorrowful passion,
2: have mercy on us and on the whole world.
1: For the sake of his sorrowful passion,
2: have mercy on us and on the whole world.
1: For the sake of his sorrowful passion,
2: have mercy on us and on the whole world.
1: Eternal Father, I offer you the body and blood, soul and divinity of your dearly beloved Son, our Lord Jesus Christ,
2: in atonement for our sins and those of the whole world.
1: For the sake of his sorrowful passion,
2: have mercy on us and on the whole world.
1: For the sake of his sorrowful passion,
2: have mercy on us and on the whole world.
1: For the sake of his sorrowful passion,
2: have mercy on us and on the whole world.
1: For the sake of his sorrowful passion,
2: have mercy on us and on the whole world.
1: For the sake of his sorrowful passion,
2: have mercy on us and on the whole world.
1: For the sake of his sorrowful passion,
2: have mercy on us and on the whole world.
1: For the sake of his sorrowful passion,
2: have mercy on us and on the whole world.
1: For the sake of his sorrowful passion,
2: have mercy on us and on the whole world.
1: For the sake of his sorrowful passion,
2: have mercy on us and on the whole world.
1: For the sake of his sorrowful passion,
2: have mercy on us and on the whole world.
1: Eternal Father, I offer you the body and blood, soul and divinity of your dearly beloved Son, our Lord Jesus Christ,
2: in atonement for our sins and those of the whole world.
1: For the sake of his sorrowful passion,
2: have mercy on us and on the whole world.
1: For the sake of his sorrowful passion,
2: have mercy on us and on the whole world.
1: For the sake of his sorrowful passion,
2: have mercy on us and on the whole world.
1: For the sake of his sorrowful passion,
2: have mercy on us and on the whole world.
1: For the sake of his sorrowful passion,
2: have mercy on us and on the whole world.
1: For the sake of his sorrowful passion,
2: have mercy on us and on the whole world.
1: For the sake of his sorrowful passion,
2: have mercy on us and on the whole world.
1: For the sake of his sorrowful passion,
2: have mercy on us and on the whole world.
1: For the sake of his sorrowful passion,
2: have mercy on us and on the whole world.
1: For the sake of his sorrowful passion,
2: have mercy on us and on the whole world.
1: Eternal Father, I offer you the body and blood, soul and divinity of your dearly beloved Son, our Lord Jesus Christ,
2: in atonement for our sins and those of the whole world.
1: For the sake of his sorrowful passion,
2: have mercy on us and on the whole world.
1: For the sake of his sorrowful passion,
2: have mercy on us and on the whole world.
1: For the sake of his sorrowful passion,
2: have mercy on us and on the whole world.
1: For the sake of his sorrowful passion,
2: have mercy on us and on the whole world.
1: For the sake of his sorrowful passion,
2: have mercy on us and on the whole world.
1: For the sake of his sorrowful passion,
2: have mercy on us and on the whole world.
1: For the sake of his sorrowful passion,
2: have mercy on us and on the whole world.
1: For the sake of his sorrowful passion,
2: have mercy on us and on the whole world.
1: For the sake of his sorrowful passion,
2: have mercy on us and on the whole world.
1: For the sake of his sorrowful passion,
2: have mercy on us and on the whole world.
1: Eternal Father, I offer you the body and blood, soul and divinity of your dearly beloved Son, our Lord Jesus Christ,
2: in atonement for our sins and those of the whole world.
1: For the sake of his sorrowful passion,
2: have mercy on us and on the whole world.
1: For the sake of his sorrowful passion,
2: have mercy on us and on the whole world.
1: For the sake of his sorrowful passion,
2: have mercy on us and on the whole world.
1: For the sake of his sorrowful passion,
2: have mercy on us and on the whole world.
1: For the sake of his sorrowful passion,
2: have mercy on us and on the whole world.
1: For the sake of his sorrowful passion,
2: have mercy on us and on the whole world.
1: For the sake of his sorrowful passion,
2: have mercy on us and on the whole world.
1: For the sake of his sorrowful passion,
2: have mercy on us and on the whole world.
1: For the sake of his sorrowful passion,
2: have mercy on us and on the whole world.
1: For the sake of his sorrowful passion,
2: have mercy on us and on the whole world.
1: Holy God, Holy Mighty One, Holy Immortal One,
2: have mercy on us and on the whole world.
1: Holy God, Holy Mighty One, Holy Immortal One,
2: have mercy on us and on the whole world.
1: Holy God, Holy Mighty One, Holy Immortal One,
2: have mercy on us and on the whole world.
1: In the name of the Father, and of the Son, and of the Holy Spirit.
2: Amen.
3: This is Father Jacek Mazur. Please join me in praying the Most Holy Rosary of the Blessed Virgin Mary. In the name of the Father, and of the Son, and of the Holy Spirit. Amen. I believe in God, the Father Almighty, Creator of heaven and earth, and in Jesus Christ, his only Son, our Lord, who was conceived by the Holy Spirit, born of the Virgin Mary, suffered under Pontius Pilate, was crucified, died, and was buried. He descended into hell. On the third day he rose again from the dead. He ascended into heaven and is seated at the right hand of God the Father Almighty. From there he will come to judge the living and the dead.
4: I believe in the Holy Spirit, the Holy Catholic Church, the communion of saints, the forgiveness of sins, the resurrection of the body, and life everlasting. Amen.
3: Our Father, who art in heaven, hallowed be thy name. Thy kingdom come, thy will be done, on earth as it is in heaven.
4: Give us this day our daily bread, and forgive us our trespasses, as we forgive those who trespass against us. And lead us not into temptation, but deliver us from evil. Amen.
3: For an increase in faith, hope, and charity. Hail Mary, full of grace, the Lord is with thee. Blessed art thou among women, and blessed is the fruit of thy womb, Jesus.
4: Holy Mary, Mother of God, pray for us sinners, now and at the hour of our death. Amen.
3: Hail Mary, full of grace, the Lord is with thee. Blessed art thou among women, and blessed is the fruit of thy womb, Jesus.
4: Holy Mary, Mother of God, pray for us sinners, now and at the hour of our death. Amen.
3: Hail Mary, full of grace, the Lord is with thee. Blessed art thou among women, and blessed is the fruit of thy womb, Jesus.
4: Holy Mary, Mother of God, pray for us sinners, now and at the hour of our death. Amen.
3: Glory be to the Father, and to the Son, and to the Holy Spirit.
4: As it was in the beginning, is now, and ever shall be, world without end. Amen.
3: O my Jesus, forgive us our sins, save us from the fires of hell, lead all souls to heaven, especially those most in need of thy mercy. The first joyful mystery, the Annunciation. Our Father, who art in heaven, hallowed be thy name. Thy kingdom come, thy will be done, on earth as it is in heaven.
4: Give us this day our daily bread, and forgive us our trespasses, as we forgive those who trespass against us. And lead us not into temptation, but deliver us from evil. Amen.
3: Hail Mary, full of grace, the Lord is with thee. Blessed art thou among women, and blessed is the fruit of thy womb, Jesus.
4: Holy Mary, Mother of God, pray for us sinners, now and at the hour of our death. Amen.
3: Hail Mary, full of grace, the Lord is with thee. Blessed art thou among women, and blessed is the fruit of thy womb, Jesus.
4: Holy Mary, Mother of God, pray for us sinners, now and at the hour of our death. Amen.
3: Hail Mary, full of grace, the Lord is with thee. Blessed art thou among women, and blessed is the fruit of thy womb, Jesus.
4: Holy Mary, Mother of God, pray for us sinners, now and at the hour of our death. Amen.
3: Hail Mary, full of grace, the Lord is with thee. Blessed art thou among women, and blessed is the fruit of thy womb, Jesus.
4: Holy Mary, Mother of God, pray for us sinners, now and at the hour of our death. Amen.
3: Hail Mary, full of grace, the Lord is with thee. Blessed art thou among women, and blessed is the fruit of thy womb, Jesus.
4: Holy Mary, Mother of God, pray for us sinners, now and at the hour of our death. Amen.
3: Hail Mary, full of grace, the Lord is with thee. Blessed art thou among women, and blessed is the fruit of thy womb, Jesus.
4: Holy Mary, Mother of God, pray for us sinners, now and at the hour of our death. Amen.
3: Hail Mary, full of grace, the Lord is with thee. Blessed art thou among women, and blessed is the fruit of thy womb, Jesus.
4: Holy Mary, Mother of God, pray for us sinners, now and at the hour of our death. Amen.
3: Hail Mary, full of grace, the Lord is with thee. Blessed art thou among women, and blessed is the fruit of thy womb, Jesus.
4: Holy Mary, Mother of God, pray for us sinners, now and at the hour of our death. Amen.
3: Hail Mary, full of grace, the Lord is with thee. Blessed art thou among women, and blessed is the fruit of thy womb, Jesus.
4: Holy Mary, Mother of God, pray for us sinners, now and at the hour of our death. Amen.
3: Hail Mary, full of grace, the Lord is with thee. Blessed art thou among women, and blessed is the fruit of thy womb, Jesus.
4: Holy Mary, Mother of God, pray for us sinners, now and at the hour of our death. Amen.
3: Glory be to the Father, and to the Son, and to the Holy Spirit.
4: As it was in the beginning, is now, and ever shall be, world without end. Amen.
3: O my Jesus, forgive us our sins, save us from the fires of hell, lead all souls to heaven, especially those most in need of thy mercy. The second joyful mystery, the Visitation. Our Father, who art in heaven, hallowed be thy name. Thy kingdom come, thy will be done, on earth as it is in heaven.
4: Give us this day our daily bread, and forgive us our trespasses, as we forgive those who trespass against us. And lead us not into temptation, but deliver us from evil. Amen.
3: Hail Mary, full of grace, the Lord is with thee. Blessed art thou among women, and blessed is the fruit of thy womb, Jesus.
4: Holy Mary, Mother of God, pray for us sinners, now and at the hour of our death. Amen.
3: Hail Mary, full of grace, the Lord is with thee. Blessed art thou among women, and blessed is the fruit of thy womb, Jesus.
4: Holy Mary, Mother of God, pray for us sinners, now and at the hour of our death. Amen.
3: Hail Mary, full of grace, the Lord is with thee. Blessed art thou among women, and blessed is the fruit of thy womb, Jesus.
4: Holy Mary, Mother of God, pray for us sinners, now and at the hour of our death. Amen.
3: Hail Mary, full of grace, the Lord is with thee. Blessed art thou among women, and blessed is the fruit of thy womb, Jesus.
4: Holy Mary, Mother of God, pray for us sinners, now and at the hour of our death. Amen.
3: Hail Mary, full of grace, the Lord is with thee. Blessed art thou among women, and blessed is the fruit of thy womb, Jesus.
4: Holy Mary, Mother of God, pray for us sinners, now and at the hour of our death. Amen.
3: Hail Mary, full of grace, the Lord is with thee. Blessed art thou among women, and blessed is the fruit of thy womb, Jesus.
4: Holy Mary, Mother of God, pray for us sinners, now and at the hour of our death. Amen.
3: Hail Mary, full of grace, the Lord is with thee. Blessed art thou among women, and blessed is the fruit of thy womb, Jesus.
4: Holy Mary, Mother of God, pray for us sinners, now and at the hour of our death. Amen.
3: Hail Mary, full of grace, the Lord is with thee. Blessed art thou among women, and blessed is the fruit of thy womb, Jesus.
4: Holy Mary, Mother of God, pray for us sinners, now and at the hour of our death. Amen.
3: Hail Mary, full of grace, the Lord is with thee. Blessed art thou among women, and blessed is the fruit of thy womb, Jesus.
4: Holy Mary, Mother of God, pray for us sinners, now and at the hour of our death. Amen.
3: Hail Mary, full of grace, the Lord is with thee. Blessed art thou among women, and blessed is the fruit of thy womb, Jesus.
4: Holy Mary, Mother of God, pray for us sinners, now and at the hour of our death. Amen.
3: Glory be to the Father, and to the Son, and to the Holy Spirit.
4: As it was in the beginning, is now, and ever shall be, world without end. Amen.
3: O my Jesus, forgive us our sins. Save us from the fires of hell. Lead all souls to heaven, especially those most in need of thy mercy. The third joyful mystery, the Nativity. Our Father, who art in heaven, hallowed be thy name. Thy kingdom come, thy will be done, on earth as it is in heaven.
4: Give us this day our daily bread, and forgive us our trespasses, as we forgive those who trespass against us. And lead us not into temptation, but deliver us from evil. Amen.
3: Hail Mary, full of grace, the Lord is with thee. Blessed art thou among women, and blessed is the fruit of thy womb, Jesus.
4: Holy Mary, Mother of God, pray for us sinners, now and at the hour of our death. Amen.
3: Hail Mary, full of grace, the Lord is with thee. Blessed art thou among women, and blessed is the fruit of thy womb, Jesus.
4: Holy Mary, Mother of God, pray for us sinners, now and at the hour of our death. Amen.
3: Hail Mary, full of grace, the Lord is with thee. Blessed art thou among women, and blessed is the fruit of thy womb, Jesus.
4: Holy Mary, Mother of God, pray for us sinners, now and at the hour of our death. Amen.
3: Hail Mary, full of grace, the Lord is with thee. Blessed art thou among women, and blessed is the fruit of thy womb, Jesus.
4: Holy Mary, Mother of God, pray for us sinners, now and at the hour of our death. Amen.
3: Hail Mary, full of grace, the Lord is with thee. Blessed art thou among women, and blessed is the fruit of thy womb, Jesus.
4: Holy Mary, Mother of God, pray for us sinners, now and at the hour of our death. Amen.
3: Hail Mary, full of grace, the Lord is with thee. Blessed art thou among women, and blessed is the fruit of thy womb, Jesus.
4: Holy Mary, Mother of God, pray for us sinners, now and at the hour of our death. Amen.
3: Hail Mary, full of grace, the Lord is with thee. Blessed art thou among women, and blessed is the fruit of thy womb, Jesus.
4: Holy Mary, Mother of God, pray for us sinners, now and at the hour of our death. Amen.
3: Hail Mary, full of grace, the Lord is with thee. Blessed art thou among women, and blessed is the fruit of thy womb, Jesus.
4: Holy Mary, Mother of God, pray for us sinners, now and at the hour of our death. Amen.
3: Hail Mary, full of grace, the Lord is with thee. Blessed art thou among women, and blessed is the fruit of thy womb, Jesus.
4: Holy Mary, Mother of God, pray for us

0: art in heaven, hallowed be thy name. Thy kingdom come, thy will be done, on earth as it is in heaven.
1: Give us this day our daily bread, and forgive us our trespasses, as we forgive those who trespass against us. And lead us not into temptation, but deliver us from evil. Amen.
0: Hail Mary, full of grace, the Lord is with thee. Blessed art thou among women, and blessed is the fruit of thy womb, Jesus.
1: Holy Mary, Mother of God, pray for us sinners, now and at the hour of our death. Amen.
0: Hail Mary, full of grace, the Lord is with thee. Blessed art thou among women, and blessed is the fruit of thy womb, Jesus.
1: Holy Mary, Mother of God, pray for us sinners, now and at the hour of our death. Amen.
0: Hail Mary, full of grace, the Lord is with thee. Blessed art thou among women, and blessed is the fruit of thy womb, Jesus.
1: Holy Mary, Mother of God, pray for us sinners, now and at the hour of our death. Amen.
0: Hail Mary, full of grace, the Lord is with thee. Blessed art thou among women, and blessed is the fruit of thy womb, Jesus.
1: Holy Mary, Mother of God, pray for us sinners, now and at the hour of our death. Amen.
0: Hail Mary, full of grace, the Lord is with thee. Blessed art thou among women, and blessed is the fruit of thy womb, Jesus.
1: Holy Mary, Mother of God, pray for us sinners, now and at the hour of our death. Amen.
0: Hail Mary, full of grace, the Lord is with thee. Blessed art thou among women, and blessed is the fruit of thy womb, Jesus.
1: Holy Mary, Mother of God, pray for us sinners, now and at the hour of our death. Amen.
0: Hail Mary, full of grace, the Lord is with thee. Blessed art thou among women, and blessed is the fruit of thy womb, Jesus.
1: Holy Mary, Mother of God, pray for us sinners, now and at the hour of our death. Amen.
0: Hail Mary, full of grace, the Lord is with thee. Blessed art thou among women, and blessed is the fruit of thy womb, Jesus.
1: Holy Mary, Mother of God, pray for us sinners, now and at the hour of our death. Amen.
0: Hail Mary, full of grace, the Lord is with thee. Blessed art thou among women, and blessed is the fruit of thy womb, Jesus.
1: Holy Mary, Mother of God, pray for us sinners, now and at the hour of our death. Amen.
0: Hail Mary, full of grace, the Lord is with thee. Blessed art thou among women, and blessed is the fruit of thy womb, Jesus.
1: Holy Mary, Mother of God, pray for us sinners, now and at the hour of our death. Amen.
0: Glory be to the Father, and to the Son, and to the Holy Spirit.
1: As it was in the beginning, is now, and ever shall be, world without end. Amen.
0: O my Jesus, forgive us our sins. Save us from the fires of hell. Lead all souls to heaven, especially those most in need of thy mercy. The fifth joyful mystery, the finding of Jesus in the temple. Our Father, who art in heaven, hallowed be thy name. Thy kingdom come, thy will be done, on earth as it is in heaven.
1: Give us this day our daily bread, and forgive us our trespasses, as we forgive those who trespass against us. And lead us not into temptation, but deliver us from evil. Amen.
0: Hail Mary, full of grace, the Lord is with thee. Blessed art thou among women, and blessed is the fruit of thy womb, Jesus.
1: Holy Mary, Mother of God, pray for us sinners, now and at the hour of our death. Amen.
0: Hail Mary, full of grace, the Lord is with thee. Blessed art thou among women, and blessed is the fruit of thy womb, Jesus.
1: Holy Mary, Mother of God, pray for us sinners, now and at the hour of our death. Amen.
0: Hail Mary, full of grace, the Lord is with thee. Blessed art thou among women, and blessed is the fruit of thy womb, Jesus.
1: Holy Mary, Mother of God, pray for us sinners, now and at the hour of our death. Amen.
0: Hail Mary, full of grace, the Lord is with thee. Blessed art thou among women, and blessed is the fruit of thy womb, Jesus.
1: Holy Mary, Mother of God, pray for us sinners, now and at the hour of our death. Amen.
0: Hail Mary, full of grace, the Lord is with thee. Blessed art thou among women, and blessed is the fruit of thy womb, Jesus.
1: Holy Mary, Mother of God, pray for us sinners, now and at the hour of our death. Amen.
0: Hail Mary, full of grace, the Lord is with thee. Blessed art thou among women, and blessed is the fruit of thy womb, Jesus.
1: Holy Mary, Mother of God, pray for us sinners, now and at the hour of our death. Amen.
0: Hail Mary, full of grace, the Lord is with thee. Blessed art thou among women, and blessed is the fruit of thy womb, Jesus.
1: Holy Mary, Mother

0: Mother of God, pray for us sinners, now and at the hour of our death. Amen.
1: Hail Mary, full of grace, the Lord is with thee. Blessed art thou among women, and blessed is the fruit of thy womb, Jesus.
0: Holy Mary, Mother of God, pray for us sinners, now and at the hour of our death. Amen.
1: Hail Mary, full of grace, the Lord is with thee. Blessed art thou among women, and blessed is the fruit of thy womb, Jesus.
0: Holy Mary, Mother of God, pray for us sinners, now and at the hour of our death. Amen.
1: Hail Mary, full of grace, the Lord is with thee. Blessed art thou among women, and blessed is the fruit of thy womb, Jesus.
0: Holy Mary, Mother of God, pray for us sinners, now and at the hour of our death. Amen.
1: Glory be to the Father, and to the Son, and to the Holy Spirit.
0: As it was in the beginning, is now, and ever shall be, world without end. Amen.
1: O my Jesus, forgive us our sins, save us from the fires of hell, lead all souls to heaven, especially those most in need of thy mercy. Hail, Holy Queen, Mother of Mercy, our life, our sweetness, and our hope.
0: To thee do we cry, poor banished children of Eve. To thee do we send up our sighs, mourning and weeping in this valley of tears. Turn then, most gracious advocate, thine eyes of mercy toward us, and after this our exile, show unto us the blessed fruit of thy womb, Jesus. O clement, O loving, O sweet Virgin Mary,
1: pray for us, O Holy Mother of God,
0: that we may be made worthy of the promises of Christ.
1: Let us pray. O God, whose only begotten Son, by his life, death, and resurrection, has purchased for us the rewards of eternal life, grant, we beseech thee, that while meditating on these mysteries of the Most Holy Rosary of the Blessed Virgin Mary, we may imitate what they contain and obtain what they promise, through the same Christ our Lord. Amen. In the name of the Father, and of the Son, and of the Holy Spirit. Amen.
2: Peace be to you. The two words most often used and abused in our modern world are the words freedom and sex. Freedom is often used to signify the absence of law, and sex is often used to signify the absence of restraint. It is this subject that we are interested in today in the general discussion of matrimony. We will commence with three very popular expressions about the subject of sex, and then apply some thinking to these expressions. The first popular expression is, sex is not anything to be ashamed of. Now that can be understood in a right and wrong sense. It is right if it means that the human race reproduces itself in a certain way that gives pleasure. But that expression can be wrong if it means carnal license, the mess that sex instinct has got us in today, uncontrolled use of pornographic literature. If these things are nothing to be ashamed of, then the expression is wrong. Let us take a second one. We must be self-expressive. That is right if it means that we are to perfect our personality. It is wrong, however, if self-expression means to allow the sex instinct every satisfaction and at all times and under all circumstances. We must analyze the full significance of the term self-expression. A locomotive on a track following the road that was laid out by an engineer is self-expressive if it stays on the tracks. Then it reaches its full perfection as a locomotive. If, however, the locomotive says to itself, why should I obey the laws and the tracks that were laid down for me by an engineer some years ago? I'm going to follow my own impulses. If it jumps the track, it was self-expressive in the wrong sense of the term, and then it destroyed itself. Can you imagine a soldier in battle deserting the line, and then running back to safety, meeting a superior officer? Can you imagine that superior officer saying to him, I am so glad that you were self-expressive. After all, we have inherited a number of old Victorian ideas that a man should stay in the battlefield and fight for his cause and for his country. But you have allowed your personality to manifest itself. You have deserted the lines, and you have come back here to safety. I commend you. We shall give you a medal for being self-expressive. Makes a lot of nonsense, does it not? Certainly we are to follow the idiom, be yourself, but we have to remember what we are. We are human beings. We are not animals. And a third expression that is often used today is, well, God would never have given us this particular instinct unless he intended it to be used. Therefore, we have a right to use it. Certainly. But we have a right to use it according to our nature. What is the nature of man? Is it that of a rational animal? Or is it the nature of a rooster? Inasmuch as our nature is rational, that is to say, we have to live according to purposes and goals, well, then it follows that we are to use our instincts according to that order of reason and not according to mere instinct. We have a hunting instinct, but we are not to use it at all times and under all circumstances. One may not, for example, hunt down mothers-in-law. Just as dirt is matter in the wrong place, so lust is the sex instinct in the wrong place. There has been perhaps too much emphasis upon it, and it is well to recall what a great sociologist has written about a similar emphasis that was put upon it in earlier days. We are here quoting Dr. Petram A. Sorokin, who writes, those families among us which frequently change husbands and wives, which fail in their duties to their children and adopt the moral code of the gutter, are pushing us along the road to chaos. Rees, in the third and second centuries before Christ, brought sex into the open. We know, he continues, because there were Kinseys in those days, too. Men who prided themselves on their objectivity as they calmly recorded the distressing picture of whole families getting together to indulge in promiscuous behavior. Adultery, prostitution, were so common that those who indulged were regarded merely as interesting fellows. Now note how this sociologist concludes. But such a society was not able to summon the backbone to resist in the face of war or to endure the austerity program that might have salvaged that overblown economy. Soon the glory that was Greece was over, and the mighty Acropolis was only a hillside strewn with ruined marble. It would be well for any country which stresses the flesh too much to remember that lesson of history. Let us take now an entirely different point of view. There's a certain amount of sympathy to be extended to those who protest against the way purity and chastity have been stressed. Too often it is negative. Almost all talks on chastity begin with don't do this or don't do that. It would seem as if it were almost a negative virtue rather than a positive one. No, Christianity bids us look at things in a godlike way. And what do we learn by studying man? Well, we see that every human being has two instincts. Basic, fundamental, strong. One is hunger. The other is sex. God implanted both of these. It is thanks to hunger that we preserve individual life. It is thanks to sex that we preserve social life. And God had to associate great pleasures with these two instincts in order to assure the continuation of both personal life and the human race. Actually, there will come deviations, excesses, with either of these instincts. Man may eat too much, he may drink too much. His body will get fat. So, too, there can be excesses of the sex instinct. They can be deordinate. And just as one may produce bad health from abusing the hunger instinct, so, too, one can develop a carnalized mind. One would not generally put garbage into the stomach, but too often one will put garbage into the mind. Now, looking at it positively, youths are not to think, therefore, that this urge they have is wrong. It's godlike. It's heaven sent. It's good. It is never wasted, even when it is controlled, because the energy that might go out physically is sublimated and may come out in another way, mentally and spiritually, as it most often does. Now let us try to treat this subject in a dignified and positive fashion. We begin by asking, what is purity? Or what is chastity? Purity is reverence paid to the mystery of sex. I repeat, purity is reverence paid to the mystery of sex. We do speak of the mystery of sex, and it is a mystery. But why is it a mystery? Why is it called that? If we use the Greek word, we would use the word sacrament. Now you remember that in the supernatural order, every sacrament has two elements. One material, one spiritual. One that can be seen or heard or touched, and the other, which is divine. So too in the natural order, sex is a mystery because it has these two characteristics. First, sex is something that is known to everyone. One is either male or female. And yet, there's something hidden from everyone. The known element is, as we said, that everyone is either male or female. The invisible, mysterious element of sex is its creativeness. A sharing in some way of the creative power of God. Now, it was God's love that made him a creator. And so God has poured that love into man and woman to make them co-creators with him. And that co-creation with him is a free gift. Now, we have certain movements in our bodies that are not subject to freedom. For example, breathing, digestion, circulation, and so forth are to a great extent unconscious and involuntary. They go on independently of our will. But to create a poem, a statue, or a child is a free act.

I'm Jim Wright, president of the Station of the Cross. Throughout our lives, we spend a lot of time working hard, taking care of those we love, and trying to make a difference in the world. We can continue to make an impact even after our Lord calls us home. Have you ever thought about the legacy that you want to leave behind? 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Through My Catholic Will, you can write a will in as little as 15 minutes, and it's free. 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Thank you, and may God bless you and your family.

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2: Let us pray for our Archbishop Richard Henning. May he stand firm and shepherd his flock in thy strength, O Lord, in the loftiness of thy name. Let us pray. O God, the shepherd and ruler of all the faithful, look favorably upon thy servant Richard, whom thou hast willed to be the shepherd in charge of the Church of Boston. Give to him, we beg thee, by word and example to profit those he has placed over, that he may come, together with the flock entrusted to him, to eternal life. Through Christ our Lord. Amen.
4: When the pagan centurion said, "Only say the word and my servant will be healed," the Lord said, "Never, never have I found this much faith in Israel." 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Never. So what's he going to say about you and me? Is he going to look at us and say, "Well done, good and faithful servant. You believed, you lived it. You are fantastic." Or is he going to look at us and say, "I tell you, I do not know you." Say, "But Lord, Lord, you did this and that and the other thing." Does he know us? Do we know him? Is the real question. Because if we truly know him, we're going to love him and we're going to live according to his way. That's the challenge put before all of us.
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2: A Catholic take. What you need to know right now. A bold synthesis of inspiration and information. Keeping you up to date on the news and issues from a courageous Catholic perspective.
3: A Catholic Take with Joe McLean starts now.
4: Praise be to Jesus Christ. Welcome back to A Catholic Take, a bold synthesis of information and inspiration. I'm your host, Joe McLean. Praise be to God. It is good to be on with you, even if there are curveballs coming out of the Vatican today. Marco Rupnik, we haven't talked about Marco Rupnik in, I don't know, months and months. We've been asking the question, at what point do we see justice? Well, apparently, maybe not anytime soon, because the rumors have already started circling today coming out of the Vatican that Marco Rupnik is going to be acquitted of the violence charges in his trial. Doesn't mean the case is over. It doesn't mean he won't be found guilty, apparently. But as far as violence goes, no matter the fact that he sort of, you know, guilted one of the nuns that he molested into going to get an abortion because, you know, in case she got pregnant and all. How about the male victims? I don't know. But we're going to have a conversation about this today. Where is the justice in all of this? Michael Haynes, Vatican journalist, he is reporting on it today as well. We're going to link to his X feed on this. And we're going to ask him exactly what this means. What is expected next in the Marco Rupnik tragedy? It's like worse than the Matt Damon Odyssey, Christopher Nolan tragedy. It's the Marco Rupnik tragedy. There is no crisis. There is no crisis. There is no crisis. Perhaps if we keep telling ourselves enough, it'll actually, you know, be true someday. That's coming up in the show this hour. Also, Mike Koeniger, friend of the show, is going to be on the team later. Britain has its first Catholic prime minister in 500 years today. 500 years it's been since Britain has had a Catholic prime minister. Now, I use that word Catholic in air quotes very lightly here because this so-called Catholic doesn't go to Mass very often. He doesn't hold what the church teaches on sexual ethics and morality. So how Catholic is he really? I mean, perhaps the new Archbishop of Canterbury, Sarah Mullally, might be more Catholic than him. I don't know. We're going to have a conversation about that with Mike Koeniger on the show. So, justice. Oh, man, justice. I wouldn't hold your breath because I don't see it coming, but we have a lot to get to. Do us a favor. Share us with a friend. We'll put the links to the show notes up at the top of the hour when you can find everything we talk about today, news, stories, all of it in the show notes at thestationofthecross.com/ACT. Let's get after it. In the name of the Father, the Son, and the Holy Ghost. Amen. Remember, O most gracious Virgin Mary, that never was it known that anyone who fled to thy protection, implored thy help, or sought thine intercession was left unaided. Inspired by this confidence, I fly unto thee, O Virgin of Virgins, my mother. To thee do I come, before thee I stand sinful and sorrowful. O Mother of the Word incarnate, despise not my petitions, but in thy mercy hear and answer me. Amen. In the name of the Father, the Son, and the Holy Ghost, and now your saint of the day.
5: Saint Margaret of Antioch, pray for us. Margaret was the daughter of a pagan Roman priest in the late 3rd century. After her mother died, Margaret was cared for by a Christian nurse who taught her the faith. When Margaret was baptized, her furious father disowned her, so she was adopted by the nurse and became a shepherdess. A local official spotted Margaret in the fields and attempted to seduce her. She refused, declaring herself a Christian and a consecrated virgin. The angry official ordered Margaret beaten and her flesh torn with iron tools, but she remained steadfast. In prison that night, Margaret battled the devil in the form of a dragon and vanquished him by the sign of the cross. The next day, the official tried to have Margaret publicly burnt to death, but the flames had no effect. She was thrown into a boiling cauldron, but emerged unscathed. These miracles converted many in the crowd before Margaret was finally beheaded. She is listed among the 14 holy helpers as a patroness of pregnant mothers and childbirth, and she was one of the saints who appeared and spoke to St. Joan of Arc. For more about the saints and seasons of the Catholic Church, visit thestationofthecross.com/saints-and-seasons. St. Margaret of Antioch, pray for us.
4: And now your headline news. Just the News reports Andy Burnham becomes British Prime Minister after meeting with King Charles. Andy Burnham officially became British Prime Minister this morning following a meeting with King Charles III, making him the 7th Prime Minister of Britain in just a decade. The former mayor of Greater Manchester replaces Keir Starmer, who announced his resignation this morning outside 10 Downing Street. Burnham had been declared head of the governing Labour Party on Friday, clearing the final hurdle before the meeting with the King. And he's also the first Catholic prime minister in 500 years. We'll talk about that coming up later in the hour. LifeSite News reports House Committee approves bill allowing victims of trans drugs and surgeries to sue. The U.S. House Judiciary Committee has approved H.R. 7651, the Chloe Cole Act, establishing a federal right of civil action that would allow minors who underwent so-called gender-affirming surgeries and medical treatments and their parents to sue hospitals, clinics, and medical professionals for damages, including detransition medical expenses and emotional distress. The legislation would also outright ban sex change surgeries, puberty blockers, and hormone replacement therapy for anybody in the U.S. under 19. Brown News reports the Tate brothers arrested. On Saturday, influencer brothers Andrew and Tristan Tate were arrested in Miami, held in federal detention to face rape and sex trafficking charges brought by British prosecutors, citing 4 new victims and evidence from Bedfordshire police. Allegations spanning 2010 to 2017 include rape, assault, trafficking, and offenses relating to indecent images of a child and extreme pornography, building on prior UK charges. The brothers have always denied those allegations. And those are your headline news. The gospel today in the Novus Ordo Missae comes to us from Matthew chapter 12, verses 38 through 42. At that time, some of the scribes and Pharisees answered Jesus, saying, "Master, we would see a sign from thee." Who answering said to them, "An evil and adulterous generation seeketh a sign, and a sign shall not be given it, but the sign of Jonas the prophet. For as Jonas was in the whale's belly 3 days and 3 nights, so shall the Son of Man be in the heart of the earth 3 days and 3 nights. The men of Nineveh shall rise in judgment with this generation and shall condemn it, because they did penance at the preaching of Jonas. And behold, a greater than Jonas here. The queen of the south shall rise in judgment with this generation and shall condemn it, because she came from the ends of the earth to hear the wisdom of Solomon. And behold, a greater than Solomon here." The gospel of the Lord. Laus tibi Christi. I love it. I just absolutely love it. There's so much typology wrapped in this. Remember, last week we talked about the burden, the yoke of Jesus being Old Testament prefigurement brought into its New Testament typology and perfection. And we see this continuing on in Matthew's gospel. It's so good here. The Ignatius Catholic Study Bible says Jonah prefigures Jesus in 2 ways. Number one, his 3 days in the whale foreshadow Jesus's resurrection on the 3rd day. And number two, he prefigures Jesus as a prophet to the Gentiles, as Jonah preached to Nineveh in Assyria in John 3:2. So Jesus ministers to the Gentiles and commissions the international spread of the gospel. By the way, I was thinking when I read through this gospel today and the commentary, I went through a study on Jonas by Dr. Scott Hahn. I think it was from the Peter epistles. And I think I did this like 25 years ago or something like that. And Jonas was real. He was a real prophet. It really happened. Just let that sink in for a second. Solomon was the quintessential wise man and temple builder of the Old Testament, 1 Kings 4, etc. As the son of David and heir to his kingdom, Solomon reigned over all Israel and extended his dominion over other nations, 1 Kings 4, 20 and 21, for instance. He thus prefigured Christ as the son of David, the embodiment of wisdom, the new temple builder, and the divine ruler of both the 12 tribes of Israel and the nations of the world. Something we talk about extensively in this book right here, which is trending number 12 on the Amazon bestseller list right now for Roman Catholicism, Catholic by Design, God's Blueprint for His Church from Eden to the Garden of Revelation. I published this on my birthday, and it talks about Old Testament typology brought into New Testament perfection, God's holy design. I would encourage you to check out the book and support what we do. And you can do that on my website, joemclain.com/books. Cornelius Lapide gives their meaning, thy miracles, O Christ, are in the earth and of the earth, but we wish to see celestial miracles in heaven. Fire from heaven like Elias, thunder and lightning like Samuel, the sun standing like Joshua. Father Haydock, quoting St. Jerome, records this same list, adding that they wanted rain, thunder, and lightning in summer, contrary to the nature of God, and the nature of the country and of the season. And what did Jesus say? The only sign you will be given will be the one where he dies and is into the earth for parts of 3 days, and then he will be resurrected. And then you will have no choice but to acknowledge. You won't love it, you won't like it, but you'll have to. And by then, perhaps it may be even too late. Notice how strong and forceful Jesus is in this passage. Speaking to the scribes and Pharisees, they are condemned for rejecting the Messiah.
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9: Atheists claim theists are essentially no different than atheists because we reject gods too, such as Greek and Roman gods. But this is plain absurdity. What's our reason? First, it's an abuse of language. A theist believes in at least one god. An atheist doesn't believe in any god. They're mutually exclusive terms. To say a theist is an atheist to most gods is like saying a married man is a bachelor to most women. Second, it's bad reasoning. To say I'm an atheist because I reject some gods is like saying I'm an anarchist, one who rejects all forms of government, because I reject communism and fascism, some forms of government. But that's silly. So the claim that atheists and theists are no different doesn't hold water. I'm Carlo Broussard with the Ready Reason for Catholic Answers, Catholic.com.
4: Praise be to Jesus Christ. Welcome back to A Catholic Take, a bold synthesis of information and inspiration. I'm your host, Joe McClain. Praise be to God. It is good to be on with you. Marco Rupnik is back in the news. We haven't talked about him for months now, all waiting and wondering what was going on with his trial. It was very eerily quiet until today, and now we're hearing he's acquitted. Joining us to give us the facts and tell us what's really going on is Michael Haynes, Vatican journalist, and we're going to be linking to his articles and in his X feed today. Michael, thanks for hanging out with us. Thanks for being on the team. What is going on with Mark Rubnik?
10: Good to be with you, Joe. Yes, indeed. I think you put it very well, actually. It's been very quiet for a long time, and that is part of the issue which has concerned many, which we'll get back to. But the update from today is the very reliably sourced Italian Catholic website, Messa in Latino, issued this report, and they said that they've learned from, they said, persistent and highly credible sources that the criminal trial underway in the Vatican against Father Rupnik has reportedly concluded with a favorable outcome for him. Wow. I asked them further, and they said they suspect this information has been leaked to them in order to just get out to the Catholic media and to sort of create some pressure, if you like, so that the Vatican is not able just to bury this if this is actually the case and he has actually been acquitted. There's been no statement from the Holy See yet. There's been no statement from either the press office or from the Dicastery for the Doctrine of the Faith. I've contacted officials there this evening and there's been no response officially yet. But Messa in Latino has a good record with its reliable sourcing on a number of things Vatican related. And so this is kind of why this rumor is being taken with the seriousness that it is, really.
4: Now, just to remind us, because it's been a long time since we've discussed Mark Rupnik, he was kicked out of the Jesuits. He was excommunicated. Francis lifted that excommunication like very quickly. And we've just been sitting in limbo mode ever since. Now, he also had male and female victims. It was the nuns in particular, I think, that raised the most sort of public, trying to raise awareness to what was going on here. And didn't he try to encourage one of those nuns to go get an abortion after he molested her? So what has he been acquitted of?
10: So this is the interesting thing. We have not officially been told what Father Rupnik is being tried for. So we know from the testimony of his alleged victims, and I have to say alleged because they are technically alleged at this stage, but he is accused of serial rape of numerous kinds, sexual, psychological, physical, and spiritual. You mentioned the abortion aspect. Yeah, that is true. That is one of the aspects which was related in the testimony that one of his alleged victims gave. She said that after he abused her, he suggested she could get an abortion if necessary, if she became pregnant. So there was a lot of public scrutiny from the Catholic media from late 2022 until sort of October 2023. It was at that time that essentially almost it seemed to save face the Pope had to reopen the investigation into Father Rupnik. And he did so, it was told to the media, on the advice of the Pontifical Commission for the Protection of Minors. But we haven't actually officially been told what Father Rupnik's being investigated for. The closest information we have on this is a report from March of last year when an unnamed Vatican source told OSV News that Rupnik would soon be tried under the norms that the DDF was drawing up regarding spiritual abuse and false mysticism. But to my mind, that doesn't really take into account all the other kinds of abuse which he has been accused of. Right. And also at that time, they hadn't finished drawing up the norms. So I'm not entirely sure what they were looking into him for over the past sort of time between October 23 and March 2025. So this is the one huge issue. There's just so little information.
4: You know, I saw in the reportage today that the lawyer, the attorney for the victims, Alora Sgro, I don't know how to say her last name correctly, but she's apparently stated repeatedly that she's received almost no procedural information despite requests. Michael Haynes, how do we not read into this that there's going to be so many people today, despite what is true or what is not true, they're going to think that this is a rigged case. They've never told us a word. We don't know what he's being tried for. I'm getting cold sweats and flashbacks from the McCarrick thing where they just laicized it, rubber stamped it, moved on, and justice was never served. Are we looking at the same kind of thing here?
10: I think this is one of the big issues, because he was being given such latitude when he was even expelled from the Jesuits. That sounds like a punishment initially, but then you realize it gave him greater freedom. So he could still go and live in his normal apartment in his art center. He was then able to incarnate in another diocese. Regardless of whether this turns out to be true, and as Messer Innocentino says, they hope it's not true, but they fear it is. The way the Vatican has handled this situation and the trial does suggest that they are tone deaf to the way that a vast majority of Catholics are responding to this. Now, we have seen Pope Leo move fairly quickly and quietly to stop the use of Rupnik's images on Vatican websites. That took place, I think, a little under a month after he was elected as Pope. That was a very welcome development, because the nuns had alleged that these images were intimately connected to his abuse. And so you have this man being investigated at the same time as his work is being promoted by the organization he's being investigated by. That is a bizarre situation. But even so, people have also, I think, quite rightly raised the concern that even if Rupnik is then laicized, perhaps it is a stripping of the exercise of the priestly ministry, it's a heavy crime, but then he is still able to act in the same way if he's given those opportunities. So I think the Vatican really needs to understand the righteous anger that a lot of Catholics are feeling with regards to this situation, because it has taken so long for them to do anything. And it seems that the Vatican has only acted when they were shamed into it, almost.
11: Right, exactly.
10: Hopefully there will be some good outcome from this case, but we just don't know what he's being tried for. And that is astonishing in my mind.
4: Now, I understand there's a distinction here in the sense that what he's allegedly being acquitted of is violence in particular. So any violent act. So he molested them, but I guess they're saying he didn't do so violently. I'm not sure how you can make that distinction. If a woman did not want to have intercourse with Marco Rupnik and she was manipulated in any way, shape, or form, I would think that would be some sort of violence. But is that what the court is saying here? Number one. Number two, does this mean he can still be found guilty for other charges, just not violent ones?
10: This is the interesting point. I've seen a little bit of chatter about this aspect online, about maybe he's being acquitted of violence, but not the other aspects. But this is my concern, because the Vatican has not actually said what he's being tried for. Are they looking into just the allegations of violent physical abuse or sexual abuse? As you say, how can that be non-violent if it's abuse? Are they looking at the spiritual or psychological? When the Vatican has talked about their trial, they have always referred to it as a singular event. They've never alluded to multiple trials, multiple investigations into the different forms of abuse. I have asked the DDF that very question this afternoon. I'm hoping that they will get back to me and give a little bit of formal clarity, because there does need to be some formal statements, not just rumors coming here and there. But to my mind, they had not been treating these kinds of abuse separately. They were looking into the allegations against Rupnik as a whole. And again, this is another tragic way of how they have handled this entire issue. We're scrambling for scraps of information to try and work out what's happening to this man who's so notorious now in the Catholic world.
4: And so protected, it seems. One of the last things we discussed on this show about Marco Rupnik was that he had a cardinal protector, whose name I can't remember off the top of my head now, but he had a cardinal at the Vatican who arranged for him to gain access to a castle monastery, which forced the nuns living there to have to like go figure out something else, while Marco Rupnik and his artwork crony, I guess, hippies all moved in to do their artwork thing. Like, it is Twilight Zone. It's upside down world, Michael Haynes. How do we make sense of the kind of power and influence this man seems to wield?
10: It's a concerning question when you follow those lines of thought, because he shouldn't have the power that he does, and yet his work has spread throughout the church. He has disciples, if you like, in terms of the colleagues who he works with at his Aleti Center. That's the main center for the production of those famous mosaics. And some of those people are working in the Vatican Dicastery for Communication, even to this day. And so because he's been such a staple on the Roman scene, and he's managed to work his way into the Vatican as this incredibly prominent, influential figure, it does seem like there's almost a fear on the part of some of those around the Vatican to touch him. And you start to wonder, why are people afraid of raising concerns about Father Rupnik? Is there darker information which we have yet to find out about? Perhaps that is being uncovered in the trial. It should not be the case that this one priest is seemingly so exempt from the halls of justice. But as you say, he's had very powerful protectors. He even had Pope Francis promote Rupnik's work through hanging it in his walls, is showing it in videos. He was the go-to artist for a number of the jubilees under Pope Francis's time. So he was an intrinsic part of the establishment, and that was very much cemented under the previous pontificate as well.
11: Are you suggesting that Marco Rupnik is our Jeffrey Epstein? Because that's such a terrible thing.
10: It's a terrible thing, but I think it's not. I'm certainly not the first person to have those kind of thoughts. When you see a priest, for instance, who seems to evade any form of censure or punishment, you do have to wonder, why is it that he is escaping everything? Hopefully, please God, as Messer Latino says, that kind of theory is not correct, and justice Amen. Will prevail.
11: Amen.
10: Okay. It's a peculiar case.
11: What is the reasonable expectation at this point? Will the Vatican put anything out, or are they not obligated to?
10: I suspect it depends how much media traction is gained on this story. If it is just one or two websites, they might just ignore it. But if even secular media and all the Catholic media jump on, they may feel forced to respond to the rumor and say something about protecting the procedural integrity of the case. We're not going to comment, etc. I would hope that if they do come to conclusion, they would actually announce it to the Catholic world.
11: Amen.
10: But if Messer in Latino, if this report is true and he has been acquitted, it seems, I would imagine, the Vatican would be unlikely to want to admit that front and center to the Catholic world.
11: Michael Haynes, so grateful for your time today. Thank you for jumping on. The Catholic Herald, he's a Vatican journalist for the Catholic Herald and a contributor to Pelican Plus. We're going to put links to his stuff in the show notes. Michael Haynes, always a pleasure to have you on the team. Thank you for doing it. You heard him. We have to get some noise. The squeaky wheel gets the grease. Do us a favor and share this video, this podcast, this show today with all of your friends and family, so that maybe the Vatican is going to feel a little pressure to want tag the Pope on X. Let's get some pressure going, because Marco Rupnik just getting away with rape and molestation is not in my book of justice. Hey, in 2 minutes from now, Mike Koeniger joins the show and the conversation. Don't go anywhere.
6: 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That's a Holy Mass for the Unborn Child at 12:10 on July 23rd at St. Mary's Parish in Dedham. To learn more about our community calendar events, please visit thestationofthecross.com.
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15: As many of you know, altar rails in Catholic churches have almost entirely disappeared throughout the Catholic Church. 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
4: Praise be to Jesus Christ. Welcome back to A Catholic Take, a bold synthesis of information and inspiration. I'm your host, Joe McClain. Praise be to God. It is good to be on with you. By the way, this November, I'm going to Spain and Portugal. You know, Spain just won the World Cup. Poor Messi. The guy stood around like he just didn't do anything for like 2.5 hours. But nonetheless, congratulations to Spain. I'm going to go there along with Luis Roman and Father Joel Silvera. It's a traditional Latin Mass pilgrimage for 13 days. It's going to be amazing. TLM every day. You're really, really going to get a lot out of this. I mean, we're talking Our Lady of Pilar. We're talking about Our Lady of Guadalupe. We're talking about Our Lady of Fatima. I mean, there's going to be so many incredible places. Teresa of Avila, Compostela, St. James. I mean, it's just going to be an amazing trip. We would love to have you on the team. You can find more information on my website, joemcclain.com. 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Also, I would love for He Is Coming, my fiction book, to surpass Left Behind, that Protestant nonsense. 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Our good friend of the show, Mike Koniger, is on. Now, Mike, welcome. Good afternoon. Thanks for having on. Let's talk about Rupnik first. You remember Rupnik? We haven't talked about Rupnik in a while.
17: Yeah, that's because I'm trying to avoid the, I'm trying to think, the predators that get ignored by too much of our leadership in Holy Mother Church. And yeah, Joe, this, I listened.
4: But there's no crisis, Mike. There's no crisis.
17: No, none. And
4: no crisis.
17: He's okay, right? We can display his art and he can still say Mass and all that's quite all right. Joe, this is the... And I'm not trying to beat a dead horse here, but I think you have to have your head not buried in the sand, but you must be down around the magma level to think there's not a crisis going on in the church. Yeah, you got to have your head way down into the magma level before you start talking about there's no crisis. And, you know, I've read several articles from Crisis Magazine, which is no apologetic organization for the SSPX, obviously, where they talk about the fact that there seems to be two standards, one for the progressive movement within Holy Mother Church and then one for the conservative. And the minute a conservative steps out of line, Bishop Strickland, he's dealt with a hammer. And the minute that we see a Mass being said by a deacon with a priest and literally saying the words of consecration, folks, a deacon, permanent deacon, saying the words of consecration during a Mass with a priest watching him, ho-hum, whatever, who cares? Joe, last I checked, and I checked the catechism this weekend when I saw it, that's not even a valid form of the Eucharist. So,
4: of course not. Of course. I don't want to offend you. You are older than me. I'm glad you're sitting down. I don't want you to break a hip or anything from what I'm about to say to you. But like, God, you as the boomer generation, the age of rebellion, like the age of rebellion. They embraced it. They took that hook, line, and sinker, and they just can't let it go. They can't let the rebellion go, can they?
17: No, they can't. And it's odd to me because our younger, the millennials and Generation Z and those generations have all gotten much more conservative. They're much more conservative Catholics than the older generations. And Joe, anecdotally, I see this. I watch when I go to a Novus Ordo Mass, who receives communion, the sacred body of blood of our Lord Jesus Christ in the hand, and who kneels and receives on the tongue. And it's not purely one group or the other. But I can tell you the difference is staggering. If I weren't busy praying, I'd probably sit and count just to see. But I realize that's anecdotal. But yeah, we have some serious issues here, and we need a sheriff. We

0: You know, and this is what the tool of excommunication is for. These folks should be excommunicated, and let's see if they will confess and come back to Holy Mother Church. But these are the people who should be thrown out.
1: Let me ask you this question. I didn't mean to interrupt, but it just popped into my head. Do you trust the system is just and fair? The system that's trying Marco Rupnik right now. Do you think it's just and fair?
0: Absolutely not. I just do not. And I think he's their golden child. He's an artist, world renowned, supposedly. I've seen his quote, art, unquote. If that's what you want to call it. I think my 5-year old has scribbled better art than that, but that's another
1: That's right. Does your 5-year old do the one eye for three people kind of a thing? Like, it just bizarre.
0: Two eyes on each person, actually.
1: Praise
0: God. Maybe he's even more talented.
1: I mean, AI gets it better than that. I mean, like, what are we even talking about? Hey, producer James, do me a favor. Let's put up a straw poll. I wonder if our audience believes the trial for Marco Rupnik is just and fair. Can they trust the results? I want to know what they're thinking. We'll be reading their comments and the poll results in the after show today. So my dear friend listening or watching, you get to have a say. You get to have a take on all of this as well. Join us in the after show on the live video feeds, and I'll be reading those comments. You can hang out with us at thestationofthecross.com/ACT. It is very interesting because it was incredibly quiet about the Marco Rupnik case ever since Pope Leo has taken the throne, walked out on that balcony, the loggia. The only thing we've ever heard was two things. One, his artwork was taken off the website, and we all said, praise be to God, thank you, Leo. But the next step was it also needs to be destroyed, literally destroyed at Lourdes in the crypt of St. Padre Pio in the Knights of Columbus, you know, chapel in Connecticut or whatever. And anywhere else it's found, it needs to be destroyed. We didn't hear anything about
0: Agreed. And in fact, Joe, I can provide the service. Have a needle gun, have an air compressor, we'll travel.
1: Oh, no, that's too easy. That's too easy. We're talking bulldoze central here. Like, it needs to be decimated from planet Earth and in the most visceral possible way to send a message to other creeps who do bad and horrible things to other human beings while also trying to create
0: mean to
1: demonic
0: needle
1: artwork.
0: Gun Rupnik. I meant to needle gun his artwork, Joe. I will gladly come and needle gun, dynamite, whatever way you like to get rid of the artwork. Not a problem. By the way, you've never seen a sailor who where a needle gun space is between him and Liberty needle gun, have you? So I could get rid of his artwork pretty quickly. It's got to go. And quite frankly, Joe, for me, this is the compassion for the victims. And let's talk about that. There are real live human victims who were subjected to the whims of this predator, and they have to live with that for the rest of their lives.
1: Right.
0: In many ways, what Rupnik did is worse than murder, and that is because he has destroyed the psyche of people. And I find that to be staggering in and of itself. If he were a civilian, just a regular laity doing this, it's staggering. Now think about what he's done to Holy Mother Church because he abused his office. And once you bring in the fact that this person has abused his office, how many turned away from Holy Mother Church because of him? How exactly. many walked away? How many said, no more, I can't deal with this? And that, Joe, is the price. And the fact that we're going to get a sham, I shouldn't say this, but it's just my own personal feeling. We're going to have a sham trial, and we're going to say that what about the victims? Where's their justice? And who do they turn to? And I'm sorry, Joe. This conversation.
1: No, I'm right here with you because I'm not. Nobody's calling me to give me the insider scoop on the specificity of the trial, the evidence, or this or that. Like I don't know. It's my spitball speculation, and that and a nickel will get you just about nothing, right? So I can't say for sure. But I can say this. I asked the question, do you trust the system? Because that's going to be the default here, is the vast majority of Catholics who are paying attention are simply not going to believe whatever comes out of the Vatican. Whether it's right, wrong, or indifferent won't even matter at that point. Because if Rupnik is innocent, I would want him to be found not guilty.

0: But if Rupnik is guilty, I want him to enjoy the full measure and weight of whatever punishments he has brought upon himself, because even that won't make up for the crimes that he has committed. And that's that. And the reality is, right as of right now, 93% of those being polled in on YouTube right now, 93%. When I ask the question, do you believe that the Rupnik trial has been fair and just? 94% say no. And none of us have the details. None of us, not a single one of us. But we do not trust the system. 6% say yes. I don't know how those 6% know that. The reality is, I'm being honest here. I don't have all the facts, but I still don't trust the system. And I think the majority of Catholics are going to find themselves in the same way. And if I'm Pope Leo, and of course he'd be watching and listening to this show. I mean, who wouldn't, right? Obviously, he's in the background hanging out. We're streaming this. Him and Fernandez are probably listening right now. Your Holiness, Your Excellency, you have a crisis on your hands. The faithful do not trust what comes out of the Vatican. But you, and here's the good news, is you can do something about that because you're the Pope, right? But deaf ears.
1: God bless the 6%, Joe, that they still believe that Holy Mother Church is being led by men who will enact justice, Christian justice. And I'm envious that they can feel that way. I truly am. And so I cannot, because I've seen the unequal treatment for so long, I'm just jaded to the idea that some progressive is going to pay the price. I saw what happened with McCarrick, right? We saw what happened with McCarrick. There was no justice. The victims never saw justice.
0: Ever.
1: A man in a position of high authority who had the ear of the Pope and his victims saw nothing. And so I guess I'm jaded by that. I'm jaded by all the good men who've been defrocked and sent off. Some of them did do things that were wrong. They weren't given it in a couple of occasions. In fact, Joe, I'm thinking of, they weren't even told they'd been removed from the priesthood. They were gone. There was no trial, no nothing.
0: So, oh man. A lot of these canceled priests were stuck in limbo land. They weren't, their cases never progressing. They were never released from their diocese. They were never, their faculties were removed. They're just stuck like kites. Their bishops would snip the string and let them float off into whatever. And these men were just, they had no recourse, zero recourse. I mean, and yet Marco Rupnik, when he gets excommunicated, gets lifted almost immediately from the Pope himself. Explain that one to me. Like it is not just.
1: You know, right now we sound like two grumpy old men, but that's okay. We can be two grumpy old men about this.
0: I'm mad about it, man.
1: The
0: misfortune
1: of age.
0: This is why I need to be the Holy Roman Emperor. By the way, I was thinking about writing a fiction novel about a knucklehead who's been given the power of determining justice, and just how much that probably would corrupt his soul. So I guess I'm glad at the end of the day that I don't get to be the guy who does that, because it probably wouldn't be good for me. But nonetheless, I my heart breaks for the victims who've had to endure what they did under Marco Rupnik, and then only to wake up today to the rumors that he's being acquitted. Whether it's on part of the charges or all the charges, does that really matter if you're one of the victims who was molested, told you should go get an abortion now, and then manipulated them in the confession box so that, you know, they would feel guilty and not him? What was that again about clericalism? One more time, remind me again, because that felt like a clerical abuse at, I don't know, times 10,000 million? I don't even know. But hey, after the break, I want to bring up another story. The first Catholic prime minister in England in 500 years. Just how Catholic is he? We'll talk about that next.
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3: 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On July 20th, we celebrate the feast of St. Margaret of Antioch, Virgin and Martyr. Margaret was the daughter of a pagan Roman priest in the late 3rd century. After her mother died, Margaret was cared for by a Christian nurse who taught her the faith. When Margaret was baptized, her furious father disowned her, so she was adopted by the nurse and became a shepherdess. A local official spotted Margaret in the fields and attempted to seduce her. She refused, declaring herself a Christian and a consecrated virgin. The angry official ordered Margaret beaten and her flesh torn with iron tools, but she remained steadfast. In prison that night, Margaret battled the devil in the form of a dragon and vanquished him by the sign of the cross. The next day, the official tried to have Margaret publicly burnt to death, but the flames had no effect. She was thrown into a boiling cauldron, but emerged unscathed. These miracles converted many in the crowd before Margaret was finally beheaded. She is listed among the 14 Holy Helpers as a patroness of pregnant mothers and childbirth, and she was one of the saints who appeared and spoke to St. Joan of Arc. Also honored on this day are St. Jerome Emiliani, the Holy Prophet Elijah, St. Joseph the Just, or Joseph Barsabbas, over whom St. Matthias was chosen to replace the traitor Judas, St. Aurelius of Carthage, Queen St. Elswith, wife of King Alfred the Great, and many other martyrs, confessors, and holy virgins. For more about the saints and seasons of the Catholic Church, visit thestationofthecross.com/saints and seasons.
0: Praise be to Jesus Christ. Welcome back to A Catholic Take, a bold synthesis of information and inspiration. I'm your host, Joe McClain. Praise be to God. It is good to be on with you. 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If you're a single and you're serious about looking for a spouse that loves God more than you do, is on the team 100%, the One Holy Catholic and Apostolic Team, not 75, not 85, not even 95, but 100%, then you need a tool that helps you cut through the fat and close the door on cafeteria Catholicism so that you're not unequally yoked. Hundreds of thousands of singles on the platform that was made by Catholics for Catholics to help build strong Catholic families. And thousands of testimonies to that going on from around the world at CatholicMatch.com. So grateful to have him here. You can download it for free in your iOS or Android app store. You can create a profile and start asking the tough questions. Like, hey, by the way, what do you think about contraception? What do you think about, you know, shacking up before marriage? What do you think about abortion? What do you think about in vitro fertilization? Ask all the tough ones. And when they answer wrong, just give them the old bang, you're gone. Sorry, but no, thank you. I'm looking for a Catholic, not somebody who just calls themselves Catholic. You can do that with a tool like CatholicMatch.com. Tell them we sent you. We would be grateful. CatholicMatch.com. Thanks for being on the team. Speaking of cafeteria Catholicism, I don't often use this resource. I try not to because, you know, it upsets my stomach and makes me sick to, you know. But AmericaMagazine.org put out this article. Meet Britain's first Catholic prime minister in 500 years. Couldn't help but notice that I used the air quotes, the scare quotes, and they didn't. But this morning in a big upset in 10 Downing Street in England, there's a new prime minister in town. And he calls himself Catholic. Mike Cunninger, you saw the story. What's the deal here?
1: Well, thanks for sending me to that publication, by the way, Joe McClain. But nonetheless, he does call himself a Catholic. And it's funny that you know, the first half of my time here on the live show will be just like the second half where I talk about the progressives who call themselves Catholic. And in this case, that's what we have. I read all his policy positions. He's not against abortion, which I find very disturbing. Doesn't have a problem with the modern definition of marriage, even though it has nothing to do with marriage. And multiple issues where he's very, very... In fact, Joe, as I was reading it, and I'll be honest, he reminds me of a Latin American social justice priest or
0: right,
1: hardcore Catholic who thought everything was about bringing in the people to take the power. And that was immediately what my thought was. But I find it fascinating. Now, I know they referenced a few people who were either baptized Catholic. I think Boris was one of those who'd been baptized and then became an Anglican later. some whose wife was Catholic, but they were atheist or didn't believe anything. I can't remember who that was, but this is what's more fascinating to me is this is the first time in 500 years. Joe, there have been Jewish prime ministers in the UK in the last 500 years. Benjamin Disraeli comes to mind immediately to me, late 19th century, early 20th century, right in that time frame. And so Britain is in an interesting position. And that's why when you sent this to me, I was excited to talk about it. Because there's a third party in Britain for the first time in a long time that in the last elections, local elections, stomped everybody else. And that's Reform, Reform UK, Nigel Farage's party. And so I think we're in a really interesting position here watching Britain, much like they were probably watching us in the last election cycle to see exactly what was going to happen. And do you know what Reform Party is, what their slogan is? Britain first.
4: What is it?
1: Sound familiar? Britain first.
4: Wow.
1: Sounds real
4: no
1: familiar.
4: No kidding.
1: Doesn't it?
4: It does. It's got a ring to it. It does.
1: And quite frankly, Joe, I can't blame them. So I find it fascinating. They have a Catholic prime minister, nominally Catholic maybe, or maybe he says
4: yeah, he says he's not particularly religious. He says he's not particularly religious, goes to Mass on occasion.
1: On occasion.
4: And said he lost faith over the church's, quote, obsession with sexuality. Why? What is it? What is it about the rebellion that they just want free love? They want to have all the sex with no consequence, and they don't like anybody who tells them otherwise. Don't they know that choices have, especially bad choices, have consequences? Whether they like it or not, whether we believe in it or not, it's like gravity. Bad things happen when you start to fuss with God's design. They just don't ever learn this lesson.
1: You know, Joe, you and I both given our testimony on the air multiple times. We've talked about the sins of our past, and we've been very candid and open about that. All those sins I committed, you know where it left me in life? Really low, really bad places. My head was messed up. I was not a man of faith. If you'd asked me, I would have said I was a Christian. There was nothing I was doing at the time that you could identify me as a Christian. And quite frankly, it's because I committed a lot of those very same sins. I was unchaste. I was living an awful life. And I think the church's, quote, obsession, unquote, is it doesn't want to see people go to hell. And so
4: exactly,
1: that's the case. And by the way, it's like there are like two things that the church is very still conservative about. And one of them is this issue, and the other one is abortion. And everything else is up in the air, apparently. But these are the two issues where the church is standing with the faith of our fathers. And I'm struggling to think about this gentleman who's now the new PM. And Andy, right? Andy Baldwin, is that right? Did I get his name?
4: Yeah. Yes.
1: Yeah. I'm struggling to think about this guy's critique of the church. And by the way, when he says he goes to church infrequently, is that a C&E guy? He went once in the last 5 years. What does that mean? So,
4: former altar boy too, by the way. You know, like college, well,
1: lots of former altar boys.
4: I mean, at this point, Sarah Mullally may be a better Catholic than the first Catholic prime minister in England for the last five. I'm doing that tongue in cheek. That's how bad this is. Like, no, thank you. This is the Catholic that we're going to get. The answer is no, thank you. I'd rather have a Sarah Mullally. I'd rather have somebody who doesn't even pretend otherwise, because otherwise we're talking apostates masquerading, and I simply don't. No citizen of the UK who's Catholic today should be all right with this. But the reality is there's probably going to be hardly a whisper on any of it.
1: No, no. And you know, Joe, as hardcore as we are on this, I'm sure there's some Catholics in the UK that are celebrating this 500-year change in
4: Thomas More is turning over in his grave right now.
1: Of course he is. Of course he is. But in fact, you could probably hook a fan up to him. But anyway, it's crazy. I'm sorry. I shouldn't have said that.
4: The guy gave his life for the cause. Is this guy going to give his life for the cause? I doubt it. No, I meant like this new prime minister. Like, bugs me to know.
1: Thomas More. Sorry.
4: No. Yeah, Thomas More for sure.
1: I think the Catholic standard of Thomas More, which we all fall short of, at least I do, I can't speak for anyone else, should be the criterion, not this knucklehead who's now the prime minister of the UK. But this goes back to a conversation, Joe, you and I had 2 weeks ago regarding anti-Catholicism in the US. And this is where the birthplace of those things that we discussed 2 weeks ago come from. This anti-Catholic movement that occurred under Henry VIII and his daughter, Elizabeth, and all these crew, where they basically just made Catholics the pariahs of society, did right. not allow them to own land,
5: took their land.
1: Priests. I was reading about all the fallout from this, where as soon as 100 years ago, there were no Catholics in New Hampshire. So, Joe, we have to pray for this man. Hopefully he'll come and return to Holy Mother Church, and he'll lead Britain as a Catholic leader. And
0: yeah, let's pray.
1: It could happen.
0: Let's pray for his conversion, that he actually becomes Catholic. That would be amazing. Philip of Arundel was very, very close to Elizabeth. Some say very close. But after witnessing the trial of Edmund Campion, he gave his life back to the faith, repented, begged his wife for forgiveness for cheating on her, and then spent the rest of his days in the Tower happily so. That's what it means to be Catholic in the UK. Nothing else will do. We'll see you guys in the after show. God love you.
6: Boston area weather. The current temp 78 degrees under partly cloudy skies. The wind is from the east at 13 miles per hour. The forecast for this evening, scattered clouds and breezy. Temperature around 74. Overnight, a few clouds and somewhat breezy. The temp 66 degrees. And then tomorrow, it will be overcast with some wind, with a slight chance of rain. And the temp 77. That's the weather brought to you by iCatholicMobile.com.
7: I'm Jim Wright, president of the Station of the Cross. 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
2: The leading cause of death in the 20th century wasn't war, wasn't cancer. It was democide. It was governments killing their own people. So I would say that not trusting the government doesn't make me a conspiracy theorist. It makes me a history buff.
3: I think we are getting to a place where our entitlement has degenerated into a kind of assumption that there is no division between ourselves and others, that we are entitled to the fruits of others' labors.
2: Praise be Jesus Christ. This is Father Robert McTague of the Society of Jesus, your daily host for the Catholic Current, where we bring Christ to the world and the world to Christ. 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As always, let's start with prayer. In the name of the Father, Son, and the Holy Spirit. Almighty God, through the intercession of St. Ignatius Loyola, we ask that you pour forth your Holy Spirit upon us, a spirit of discernment that might hear your voice and obey your command. In the name of the Father, Son, and the Holy Spirit. Today's episode has a title that might strike you as odd. It's called The Theology of Transhumanism. Now, when I wrote my book, Real Philosophy for Real People, I was surprised that the largest portion of the book had to do with anthropology, the study of human nature, because that's the thing that's nearest to us is ourselves. And if you get it wrong, God help all of us. And the way to get it right is to have God help all of us. Transhumanism, as I understand it, says we don't need no stinking God. And we're not only going to improve humanity, we're going to perfect humanity. And that sort of thing scares me. And I'm not alone. My guest today has written an article about it in Catholic Exchange. He has written a book about it as well, which I want to get to. And he has written all over. He's former editor of The Week and The Daily Caller. His writing has appeared in National Review, The American Conservative. Grayson Quiet, welcome to The Catholic Current.
4: Thank you for having me, Father.
2: Grayson, let's start with, I'm a recovering academic, so let's start with definition of terms. Transhumanism can mean a lot of different things. What's on your spectrum from what transhumanism can mean?
4: Yeah, so this is where I start the book, and I try to begin by presenting what I want to be in favor of. So I actually don't begin with a definition of transhumanism. I begin with something you'd call, I guess, anti-transhumanism. I didn't want to say humanism because most people just use that as a synonym for atheism these days.
2: Right.
4: But I start by talking about wisdom, actually, the word chokmah that's used in the Hebrew of the Old Testament. And the interesting thing about that word is that it covers more territory than the English words that are used to translate it. So in Proverbs, you get wisdom, you know, the fear of the Lord is the beginning of wisdom. But that same word shows up in Exodus when the construction of the tabernacle is being described to describe a particular craftsman and a skill he has, with embroidery or stone carving or whatever it is. So those two concepts, right? You have wisdom, and then you have a skill at a particular craft, as an artisan.
2: Right.
4: And in English, we wouldn't put those two together, but when you do look at those concepts under the same linguistic umbrella, what emerges is this idea that there's an art to living as a human the same way there's an art to carving stone or embroidery. And in the same way that an artisan or a craftsman has to know his materials, a person who is living a life in the world also has to know his materials, know what kind of creature he is, to know what kind of excellence and what kind of flourishing is proper to him as that kind of creature. So just from that one word, you have something that's dovetails really, really well, actually, with what you find in Plato and Aristotle, where they talk about how virtue is the excellence of the human soul. You know, so the same way that a good knife is a knife that cuts well, or a good eye is an eye that sees well, that we can, by looking at what humans are, what makes them distinctive, we can answer the question of what a good human is and what people are for, what kind of flourishing we are meant for. And you can go a long way down that path through unaided reason. This is what St. Thomas Aquinas talks about when he says, natural law is reason's participation in the eternal law of God.
5: Yes.
4: And then when you add to that revelation, which is not going to contradict reason, but can build upon it and supplement it, you see that the flourishing for which we're made, you know, actually transcends this world, which is something Aristotle had inklings of. But, you know, we're able to see more fully that the true telos or proper end, right, goal of humanity is, you know, to become partakers of the divine nature, to be sons of God equal to the angels. So in that sense, you know, humanity is promised this type of transhumanism. Interestingly, the term is actually coined by Dante Alighieri in the Divine Comedy, where he says, you know, he's talking about his soul's ascent up toward God, and he talks about himself being transhumanized, being taken up beyond humanity to something higher.
5: I think of Eastern Christianity. Western Christianity tends to think of salvation. How is the cross going to get out of jail free card? Eastern Christianity talks about apotheosis or divinization. You know, St. Irenaeus said you are meant to become as divine by grace as Christ is by nature. So there is a sense in which the human person is incomplete and is made complete only in union with God through the mediation of Christ. If you take out the means and you take out the end or the goal, we're kind of flying blind, aren't we? Which is why the transhumanism seems to be so alarming to me.
4: Yeah, so the Christian transhumanism, right, the that we're offered comes through our human nature, you know, by virtue of Christ uniting human and divine nature in himself, our human nature in all its limitation and fallibility becomes the vehicle of our salvation. Mm-hmm. You know, we're saved by, you know, through living and suffering as human beings in union with Christ. Mm-hmm. The working title for my book originally was actually The Serpent's Promise, because I think that the transhumanist temptation, which is the title I went with, goes all the way back to the Garden of Eden, because it's promising, you know, ye shall be as gods, which again isn't totally a lie. That is what God has in mind for humanity ultimately. But he says ye shall be as gods, and you can have that apart from relationship with God. You can have that on your own terms and under your own power. And that's what transhumanism really offers. Is that transcendence of our humanity, again, not through our humanity, but by using technology to, you know, do violence to our human nature and to reshape it according to our desires.
5: You know, the non-Christian transhumanism that I have looked at, and you give a case in point early in your article with Zoltan Istvan, the transhumanist wager, there seems to be a contempt for human nature as we find it, that we're just entirely too biological, and so this is kind of a reductionist view of human nature, that we're just bags of nerve endings and appetites waiting to be tickled and fed. But now, you know, on our own, somehow these exclusively biological entities want to invoke the powers of creativity and initiative to make human nature new and improved. Doesn't that, we got about 2 minutes left in this segment, doesn't this strike you as kind of a Tower of Babel maneuver?
4: It does, yeah. I think that the Tower of Babel is definitely an archetypal moment for where we are now. Whether God will intervene in a similar way, I think, is a difficult question to answer. But yeah, you do see this contempt often. Zoltan Istvan, prominent transhumanist, currently running for governor of California, ran for president 8 years ago on the transhumanist party ticket. He's running now as a Democrat, I believe. But he says biology is for beasts. Christopher Hitchens, you know, who wouldn't have called himself a transhumanist, but famous atheist polemicist, would say that our bodies appear to have been designed by committee. Had a debate with a transhumanist recently named Gennady Stolyarov, who was pointing out that, you know, we evolved to live on the savannah, 100,000 years ago in these small tribes of 50 people. And, you know, the qualities that evolution has given us are totally unsuited to the modern world. So why wouldn't we update ourselves to be happier and more functional in the modern technological society we've created? And if you take a purely Darwinian view of human evolution, there's really no reason not to think those things, because then, yes, our bodies such as they are and our minds such as they are the products of blind, unguided physical forces. So why would there be an ought attached to the is? Why would we be able to derive any moral principles from looking at the kind of beings that we are? We wouldn't.
5: Right. And I think if we are purely physical, we would be at pains to account for how it is we want to make claims about our potential and also orient ourselves and our society and our tools to achieve putative long-term goals. I think that's not what mere bodies alone do, that there must be another element at work. Friends, we come back when we continue our conversation with author Grayson Quiet. We're talking about the theology of transhumanism. Remember, our rallying cry here at the Catholic Current is Christus Mundo, Mundus Christo, bringing Christ to the world and the world to Christ. We do it because our Lord says so, for the greater glory of God, the love of our neighbor, and the salvation of our own soul. 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Together we'll take it to the whole world. We can do it with you. We cannot do it without you. Let's do this good work together. Back in just 2 minutes. Please do stay with us.

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3: In the name of the Father, and of the Son, and of the Holy Spirit. Amen. Let us pray. Ever graciously bestow upon us, we beseech you, O Lord, the spirit of thinking and doing what is right, so that we, who cannot exist without you, may have the strength to live in accordance with your law. Through Jesus Christ, thy Son, our Lord, who liveth and reigneth with thee in the unity of the Holy Spirit, God, world without end. Amen. In the name of the Father, and of the Son, and of the Holy Spirit. Amen.
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6: Praise be Jesus Christ. 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My guest today is author Grayson Quay, and we are talking about the theology of transhumanism. Grayson, back when I was teaching, I used to read this paragraph from philosopher Bertrand Russell to my students. It begins this way. He says that man is the product of causes which had no prevision of the end they were achieving, that his origin, his growth, his hopes and fears, his loves and beliefs are but the outcome of accidental collocations of atoms. And then he goes on for a long stretch of the implications in all different directions. And he concludes with, only within the scaffolding of unyielding despair can the soul's habitation henceforth be safely built. That doesn't seem like a rallying cry to me, but I think it's something that transhumanism can endorse, because transhumanism really wants a blank slate and a blank check, so to speak. It really is a will to power and doesn't want anything like a God or a soul standing in its way. Is that a fair assessment of the secular transhumanist movement?
7: I think it is, yeah. So this is really interesting, actually. G.K. Chesterton really had their number on this, probably before Russell was writing that, where he talked about evolutionary theory and, you know, to his credit said, I don't think we need to dogmatically reject the idea that human beings evolved, over the course of long periods of time. But if we take evolution as a philosophical principle, he begins by saying, like, we can we could easily say that God used evolution as a means to produce the kind of beings he wanted humanity to be. Mm-hmm. So you would still have an understanding of humanity that was compatible with natural law and with teleology and with Christianity ultimately. But if you make evolution into kind of your overarching framework, your philosophy, then yeah, you are left with what Bertrand Russell's describing in that quote you read, with the idea that humanity's the product of blind physical forces, with, you know, Jean-Paul Sartre's famous slogan that existence precedes essence for humanity. You know, that there is no human nature, that all we're left with is this radical freedom that's unbounded or and uninformed by anything else. And we just have this awful responsibility of using that freedom to define humanity for ourselves, to decide what it means to be a good person, what it means to be a human at all. And, you know, what follows from that is that being able to use that, is that using that freedom is the only real good, you know, toward self-actualization, toward whatever form of that you prefer. And then the only real sin or crime is inhibiting someone else in the use of that freedom. And, you know, once you've accepted that, then yeah, the transhumanists, the things we typically think of as transhumanism, all the, you know, genetic tweaks and cybernetics and you know, weird prosthetics and uploading your brain to virtual reality and all, that's all just the technological side. You know, the philosophical framework for it has been in place for quite some time.
6: Yeah. Friends, my guest today is author Grayson Quiet. We're talking about the theology of transhumanism. But I mean, this really does seem to me to be the stuff of nightmares. It does make the human person kind of a homebrew project. We don't see human life as a gift. We don't see the great dignity in invoking the powers of life in the context of marriage for the sake of begetting and educating children, etc. It really does seem to be on the order of Frankenstein that there's not only, if there's no human purpose that is beyond the control of the will, then there's no limitation. And the, you know, I hate to use the phrase the triumph of the will, but here we are. Is transhumanism by definition, psychotranshumanism, and ultimately unlimited project? It's moving beyond good and evil?
7: Mm-hmm. I think it is, yeah. It's based on the idea that humans ought to be totally free to reshape themselves in any way possible. And it's sold as this, you know, kind of liberation from the constraints that have been unjustly placed upon us by biology, where, you know, your will will be freed to, you know, with technological help, reshape your biology in accordance with your desire. And, you know, as I've been saying, part of what I do in the book is try to reintroduce people to this idea of natural law, mm-hmm, as a counterpoint to this. Because one reason I do this is that I think having a proper natural law understanding actually frees you to be more optimistic about technology and not be as afraid of it.
6: I think that's important.
7: Yeah. So an example I give in the book is artificial womb technology. This is something that's still in its early stages. There have been some tests done with growing lambs, lamb fetuses, and these things called biobags that they make, that kind of have amniotic fluid in them and have tubes coming in to carry nutrients and try to replicate a biological womb. We're not to the point where these are effective or ready to be rolled out for humans at all, but if they were, we can predict pretty easily what would happen. Now, there's one really valid and I think wonderful possible application of this technology, which is that if a woman were to go into labor before her unborn child reached the point of viability, that child's life could now be saved. With current medical technology, that baby can't live. And, you know, also in tragic situations where labor needs to be induced at that early stage to save the woman's life. And tragically, you know, this is something that Catholic medical ethics would allow, but would mourn the death of the child as the second patient in that situation.
6: Right.
7: Well, though wouldn't consider that an abortion. In this case, everyone could live, the mother and the child. So if we understood, if we had a teleological understanding of medicine, one informed by human nature, then we could say, okay, here's the problem, and here's how we'll apply technology to fix it, to prevent something from going wrong, to make sure that, you know, we can preserve kind of a healthy human flourishing here. The problem is that we don't have that understanding, that natural law understanding of medicine. So if this technology were to be introduced, it would quickly just become a consumer technology that was available to anyone. And you would very quickly have this total severing, not just of sex and reproduction, which is what you see with in vitro fertilization and surrogacy already, but of biology, from reproduction altogether, where you could simply, you know, order a child and no one would have to carry it. It could grow in a little pod in a warehouse, and you could kind of FaceTime with it on your phone occasionally if you wanted to see it, but that would be all. And of course, it would be probably expensive and a plaything of the rich at first, but over time, you know, I think people would be disturbed by the inequality there, by the fact that poor women are still having C-sections and getting gestational diabetes, while rich women are able to continue on with their lives without having to be pregnant. And so you'd have, you know, within a few decades, I would imagine, at the very most, a mandate that all insurance cover these pregnancy pods. And then you have a real, and when you reach that point, you have a real shift where being merely human actually starts to inhibit your ability to participate in society. Employers, you know, if you ask for maternity leave, employers, or for a day off work because you were experiencing pregnancy complications, employers would simply say, well, it's your fault for not taking advantage of this technology. Like, why are you such a Luddite? Are you some kind of religious fanatic?
6: You made the suboptimal
7: choice. Why are you putting your baby in danger by growing
6: right.
7: it in your womb instead of under controlled laboratory conditions? We can quickly reach a point where when a pregnant woman walks down the street or through a store, instead of smiling at her, people would recoil from her and look at her with disgust for being so stubbornly human in a world that they believe has evolved beyond that.
6: Right. There are very many reasons why I don't like where this is going, not only because of the technology, but because, I mean, I've seen this story before. When I was teaching medical ethics, we'd always start with Brave New World, and the kids were astounded that this was written in the 30s. And here we are. We do seem to be trending in that direction. You know, the human beings are a project. I mean, already IVF and frozen embryos and so on, you can already have a baby made to order, which I think is horrifying and disgusting. And then children become a lifestyle accessory. And because it's a product, something that we make rather than beget as a peer through the gift of God, then the child is subject to quality control. You don't quite measure up. You're not quite our kind, dear. So you're flushed down the drain or handed over for experimentation. So it would seem to me secular humanism is pushing us in the direction of something that is anti-human. And as a Christian, I have to say, what is anti-human is also anti-Christ. And I want to go, I love quoting St. Thomas Aquinas, Summa Contra Gentiles, Book 1, the preface, about the office of the wise man. It's a threefold office, to tell the truth, to refute error, and then to guide things to their proper end. If human beings don't really have a nature, if they just have bodies and a will and an opposable thumb, then we're kind of all dressed up and no place to go. And if that view is in fact a lie, then someone has to be the wise man and say, this is not true about humans. This is not what humans are for. This doesn't lead to human perfection and human flourishing. And someone needs to step up and say, you really shouldn't do that. And when people say, but you know, my sovereign will, and I want what I want when I want it, I think we need to have a civilization and a culture that can say there are alternatives that in fact are better. Let us tell you about that. Let us tell you about how to live that. That used to be the job of the church. I think it's still the job of the church. But I think that senior Catholic members of the cadre of the People Who Should Really Know Better Club have desired to be liked and approved rather than to be teachers. And so I think we're heading towards a train wreck. Friends, we come back. We're going to continue our conversation with author Grayson Quay. We are talking about the theology of transhumanism. 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Write a 5-star review. We need to attract the attention of the listeners so that these conversations get the attention they deserve. Everything you need to take us to your family and friends will give to you. Together, let's take it around the world. We can do it with you. We cannot do it without you. Let's do this good work together. Back in just 2 minutes. Please do stay with us.

0: Legion of the Cross Catholic Media Network presents Saints and Seasons. On July 20th, we celebrate the feast of St. Margaret of Antioch, Virgin and Martyr. Margaret was the daughter of a pagan Roman priest in the late 3rd century. After her mother died, Margaret was cared for by a Christian nurse who taught her the faith. When Margaret was baptized, her furious father disowned her, so she was adopted by the nurse and became a shepherdess. A local official spotted Margaret in the fields and attempted to seduce her. She refused, declaring herself a Christian and a consecrated virgin. The angry official ordered Margaret beaten and her flesh torn with iron tools, but she remained steadfast. In prison that night, Margaret battled the devil in the form of a dragon and vanquished him by the sign of the cross. The next day, the official tried to have Margaret publicly burnt to death, but the flames had no effect. She was thrown into a boiling cauldron, but emerged unscathed. These miracles converted many in the crowd before Margaret was finally beheaded. She is listed among the 14 holy helpers as a patroness of pregnant mothers and childbirth, and she was one of the saints who appeared and spoke to St. Joan of Arc. Also honored on this day are St. Jerome Emiliani, the holy prophet Elijah, St. Joseph the Just, or Joseph Barsabbas, over whom St. Matthias was chosen to replace the traitor Judas, St. Aurelius of Carthage, Queen St. Elswith, wife of King Alfred the Great, and many other martyrs, confessors, and holy virgins. For more about the saints and seasons of the Catholic Church, visit thestationofthecross.com/saints and seasons.
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4: Praise be Jesus Christ. 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And don't forget to mention the Station of the Cross. My guest today is Grayson Quay. He is author, and we're talking about the theology of transhumanism. Grayson, I think we can agree that secular transhumanism, as we've been discovering it, is just an unfolding accident waiting to happen. It's appalling. It's rooted in arrogance. One of the Silicon Valley gurus, I forget which one, was asked, does God exist? And he said, not yet. So the arrogance of the thoughtlessness of AI and the arrogance of we're going to remake man in our own image, that sort of thing is terrifying. It's got a long and very ugly and bloody history. How do we begin to make the case that we don't have to walk down this road, that there are good alternatives?
5: Well, there's two sides to the argument that I lay out in my book. So one, like I was saying, is trying to rehabilitate this natural law understanding and reintroduce that to people and show them how this can be a guide in how we apply technology, which, you know, a lot of people that I've talked to about this see it as very surprising because they hadn't considered that there was a third alternative. They thought the options were, you know, you can go be Amish, or you can be a total Luddite and not use, you know, be the caveman who wants to throw rocks at things and thinks it's wrong to sharpen sticks.
4: Right.
5: Or you can simply embrace technology with everything it brings and let it take whatever course it wants to take and just be okay with whatever happens. So the idea that there's a third way comes as a surprise to a lot of people, and I think comes as a relief to a lot of people. I was able to actually have a brief conversation with Peter Thiel. Was lucky enough to have that opportunity. And, you know, he sort of put things in those terms that there's, you know, technology, which is taking us to places that many people find scary. And then there's tech backlash, which he warned had its own potential to produce kind of a totalitarian system that promised to take control over all science and technology and to keep us safe from the scary technology. But so I tried to offer him this this natural law framework as a third way. I'm not sure I got through to him, but we'll see. But so that's one side of my argument. The other side is trying to pitch it to people on a pragmatic level, trying to say, here's what these technology being utilized according to this particular philosophical framework, here's what it's done so far. Here's the damage it's causing so far. You know, here's, I try to, you know, I have the sort of philosophical side from my, you know, more academic interests, but then I was also a news editor at a daily web news website. So I also have a lot of experience being deep in the daily headlines and, you know, in kind of tabloid style journalism, which I don't consider a dirty word. So I try to give examples like of, you know, there was a, there have been numerous cases already of, you know, sexual deviants who have ordered ordered babies via surrogate, with the sole intention of abusing them.
6: Right.
5: And, you know, people have talked about this in group chats with fellow deviants and been arrested and sentenced for this kind of behavior. And there's right now really nothing to prevent these people from doing that as long as they're, you know, smart enough not to talk about it in public with other people. So I try to give this warning that, you know, even if you're not convinced by any of this natural law stuff, you should still be very afraid of transhumanism, because the liberation it promises you is not going to materialize. You're not going to be the one controlling these technologies. Like C.S. Lewis says in The Abolition of Man, man's conquest of nature, including of human nature, is not something that's shared by humanity as a whole. It's a power enjoyed by a small subset of humanity over the rest of humanity. We become the putty in their hands. You know, we become the clay and they become the potters. They get to remake us and reshape us and reshape the world in which we live in, the virtual world in which we live in increasingly as, you know, discarnate transhuman beings.
6: If you
5: that's my warning.

0: too, that if we don't have a reverence and respect for human nature in general, it's going to be a lot harder to have reverence and respect for human individuals as well. I mean, we see this with the ascendancy of in vitro fertilization. You know, people get hysterical and run around in their handmade tail costumes, but have absolutely nothing to say when poorer women are treated as broodmares, as receptacles, and are just used to incubate human beings for purchase. We get hysterical about the legacy of slavery, but we tolerate the purchase of human beings through IVF clinics. We talk about defending the vulnerable unless it's an embryo we don't want anymore. Is it fair to say that we have, if we're going to make progress on this topic, we have to find a way to push against the idolatry of consumerism? That, you know, human beings are just raw material to be refashioned as we see fit?
1: Yeah, I think there is, you know, I think consumerism plays a huge role in it as well. You know, that's part of the logic of transhumanism, which is that, you know, one of the big insights that produced our kind of consumerist capitalist society, I have a chapter about this in the book, really is this idea that human wants are infinitely expandable and potentially insatiable, and that, you know, that's sort of the basis for a lot of the classical liberal economic system, that we can kind of unlock infinite economic growth if we take this laissez-faire approach to the economy, and if we let, you know, suppliers supply demands and then, you know, eventually kind of shape new demand and let it grow infinitely and be satisfied infinitely and then continue to grow from there. So I think we do need to push back on that. We need to push back on, you know, politically as well, this idea of consumerism, the consumer capitalism is linked to a kind of really degraded form of liberal individualism. Patrick Deneen talks about this. He's a big influence, yes, on the book, but he talks about there's an anthropological individualism in the version of liberalism we've ended up with. And there's a voluntarist conception of choice. Those are his two terms. So anthropological individualism, right? Humanity is kind of by nature solitary and, mm-hmm, you know, can all associations sort of need to be voluntary or chosen, right? The whole social, mm-hmm, compact idea. And then the voluntarist conception of choice really places all this emphasis on the individual will. So any sort of unchosen ties or obligations are suspect. And we've reached a point where, you know, the state is often weaponized against those things, against ties of religion, of family, of local community, in the interests of supposedly defending individual rights and autonomy.
0: I mean, it seems to me that there is a rejection of, you know, Aristotle's observation that man by nature is social, and that a solitary man is either a god or a beast. And then we have in Revelation, it is not good for man to be alone. So you have this idea of, you know, man comes into the world as a blank slate and then tries to figure it out on his own. In fact, we are always born in relationship. We're born in community because we're members of the human community. We're members of the human family, and we're made in the image and likeness of God. So those relationships are already there. So how do we begin to make clear that there is a mistake in presenting the human person as an isolated individual who is limited only by his own ingenuity and audacity? And since there's nothing you mustn't do, given enough time and technology, there's nothing that you can't do. We got about 3 minutes left in this segment. How do we sound the alarm about that?
1: Well, I think one way you can try to start convincing people of this is just to push back against some of the excesses of this frankly bizarre view of human nature that kind of sets aside human biology and views the person as sort of the disembodied sovereign will in pursuit of the purely free choice. And acknowledges, you know, in place of that transhumanist view, and acknowledges that we are sort of by our human nature, by our nature as unions of body and soul,

0: we're born enmeshed, we're born or even conceived enmeshed in kind of networks of duty and care and dependence and obligation that we didn't choose, and that we participate in regardless of our choice and from our very first moment of existence. The abortion debate's been had a million times in a million ways, but the way I try to approach it in my book is to say, all right, they're the sort of foundational pro-choice argument, the one they fall back on when all the other ones are dismantled. You know, when you've made it clear to them that, no, this is a human being, it's got a separate, unique human genetic code and all that. The one they fall back on is this bodily autonomy argument, which really relies on this radically kind of existentialist transhumanist view of the human as primarily the disembodied will, and wants to say, well, I can't derive any moral obligations from my embodiment. You know, this baby that's growing in my womb, my own child, has no rightful claim on the resources of my body and the protection and nourishment that my body can provide to this child. And I can withdraw the permission for that child to draw on those resources and those nutrients and that protection at any time. Which I think when you explain it that way, it strikes most people as frankly bizarre, as an argument that's fitted for some kind of hypothetical being in a story somewhere that pops out of holes in the ground,
1: It does seem to be science fiction that is contrary to human experience. It denies the possibility of a common good. It reduces community and bonds to the merely arbitrary. And as we know, what is arbitrarily asserted may be arbitrarily denied. And I would ask my students, as we would evaluate different policy proposals, is this building a moral house in which we would want to live? And I think as we look at secular transhumanism, the answer has to be no. And my mentor, Paul Weiss, said one of the ways to evaluate a philosophical theory is what it allows you to do to human beings. And what this does is it allows you to treat other human beings as either resources, raw material, or people who may be in the way. And that's not a world that I think anyone would want to live in. Friends, we come back. We're going to continue our conversation with Grayson Quay. We're talking about the theology of transhumanism. Be part of the conversation. Follow what we're following by following us on Gab. That's GAB.com. The channel is The Catholic Current. 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Comments, questions, suggestions, recommendations, objections, we read everything that you send us. We're doing this good work together. Friends, we'll be back in just 2 minutes. Please do stay with us.

0: coming up on the Station of the Cross community calendar. Take part in Holy Mass for the Unborn Child at 12:10 on July 23rd at St. Mary's Parish at 420 High Street in Dedham. It will be followed by the Rosary for Life. That's a Holy Mass for the Unborn Child at 12:10 on July 23rd at St. Mary's Parish in Dedham. To learn more about our community calendar events, please visit thestationofthecross.com.
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4: Praise be Jesus Christ. This is Father Robert McTague of the Society of Jesus, your daily host for the Catholic Current, where we bring Christ to the world and the world to Christ. 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My guest today is author Grayson Quiet. We are talking about the theology of transhumanism. Grayson, I'm sure you know in Greek mythology, there was Cassandra, who saw horrible things that were coming, and her curse was to give warnings and then not be listened to. I think you and I would agree that we have to hit the brakes hard and have a really serious conversation about turning the car around, heading away from the cliff. If you and I and people like us are ignored, where are we likely to go from here?
5: Well, I think we're headed to a very dangerous place. You know, to give a kind of a parallel example to the one I gave with artificial wombs earlier, consider, you know, a technology that can make genetic tweaks to babies in utero. Right. So we already are attempting to approximate that technology through embryo screening services like ORCID, which, mm-hmm. you know, Ross Douthat did an excellent interview with the founder of this company. But there's a weird sleight of hand in their marketing where they say, you know, you as a parent can save your child from having a genetic disease, when what it actually does is lets you conceive multiple children and kill the ones that have the genetic disease and save the one who doesn't, which, you know, as you were saying earlier, shifts the relationship from parent-child to consumer product in many ways. Right. But let's imagine a technology that doesn't require you to create multiple embryos and then screen them. Let's say you can just conceive one embryo in the natural way, and then, you know, in utero, there's a gene therapy that can tweak that baby's genetic code in whatever way you want. So from a natural law perspective, again, I would say great. From a Catholic bioethical perspective, I would say great. You know, if my child has Down syndrome, you know, my wife and I intentionally didn't get genetic screening for our daughter, because what would we have done with the information? You know,
4: sure.
5: we were going to carry the pregnancy to term regardless of what it told us. So we didn't bother, but if there were that gene therapy available, I would get genetic screening. And if, you know, our child did have Down syndrome or trisomy or some other genetic disorder, I would say, yes, go ahead and fix that. And Catholic, you know, medical ethics has been consistent in saying that, yes, you could fix that because, again, it's a, you know, teleological natural law informed idea of medicine that says we start with an understanding of what the healthy, flourishing human being looks like, and we use the tools of medicine to restore you to that flourishing. Transhumanist medicine focuses on catering to the patient's will. So you get something like the birth control pill, where instead of, you know, restoring the patient to health in accordance with their nature, it takes a bodily process that's working properly, the monthly cycle in this case, and disrupts it in accordance with the patient's will. So coming back to the topic at hand, I would be very happy if this gene therapy existed, because I would, you know, on one hand, because I would say this, there are many ways we can use this in accordance with natural law to help advance human flourishing and prevent this needless human suffering. But the waters quickly become muddied, right? Think of something like ADHD, which is not a disorder that has a genetic cause or any kind of diagnosable cause. As far as we can tell, it just is a label that means this particular child is sort of toward one end of the bell curve when it comes to hyperactivity. Mm-hmm. And it's also in that sense, it's socially constructed, and it's also socially constructed in the sense that it wouldn't be a problem if you were running around doing farm labor during the day. It wouldn't be a problem if you were a farm kid in the 19th century. It's a problem now because you as a young boy are expected to sit still in school for 8 hours a day.
6: Right.
5: But you know, the medical community considers it a disorder. So could that be fixed in utero? And if so, then, you know, what other traits that are disadvantageous under modern societal conditions could be, I'm doing air quotes, fixed with genetic tweaks in utero? You know, having Down syndrome is obviously disadvantageous, but yeah, hey, so is being short. So is being hairy and smelly and going bald in your 20s like I did. You know, can we fix all of that? And then on the other side of the question, you know, what traits are advantageous? And how far short do you have to fall on advantageous traits before it becomes justifiable to augment them? So if I'm below the 50th percentile in intelligence, you know, can my parents bump me up to the 50th? And you know, and that at this point, like, right, it's starting to sound absurd. Like, why would you draw the line there? Why would you draw the line at the 50th or the 70th or even the 99th? Why would you draw it at the 100th? Why not push these desirable traits beyond the normal parameters of the you know, bell curve distribution that we observe among actually existing humans? And, you know, as that curve shifts under the influence of the new genetic therapy and the genetic alteration technology, it just becomes this endless arms race where people are pushing higher and higher on these traits, seeking to kind of maximize their utility. And when we... The other thing to keep in mind with this, I kind of hinted at it with the ADHD example, is that in many cases, you're not maximizing traits that are sort of intrinsically desirable or intrinsically good. You're maximizing traits that are desirable under specific societal conditions. So what you basically do there is you give society permission to become infinitely inhuman.
6: Yes.
5: Because once, you know, there's right now with humans as they are, with humans as more or less a constant, there's a limit on how inhuman you can make a society before people will snap and overthrow your regime. But once you can start cutting people to fit social institutions instead of cutting social institutions to fit human nature, there's no limit on the dystopian level of tyranny and inhumanity.
6: That becomes the melding of Brave New World with 1984. I remember reading some literature some time ago among the deaf community that if there were some genetic fix for deafness, you know, congenital deafness, and what would we do about that? And they said, well, if that ever happens, we would demand that a certain percentage of children in utero have deafness induced, because we don't want a world with no deaf people, because deaf people have a very particular culture. And I was staggered by the arrogance of that, because what it's saying is that some people have decided that other human beings are fodder for their social project and don't have any rights, nature, or integrity of their own. And what frightens me is that our capacity for moral reflection has not kept pace with our capacity for technological innovation. And it seems to me that we are in a position now where we don't want to engage in that kind of moral reflection because morality might get in the way of what we want. And ultimately, we're becoming the worst form of the terrible twos, the toddler who insists on sovereign will and doesn't want to have any limitation put on the exercise of will at all. And that's not a good world to live in. Grayson Quay, thank you for a fascinating conversation about transhumanism. I look forward to receiving your book and taking up the thread of the conversation once again.
5: Thank you again for having me, Father. It's been a pleasure.
6: I'm Jesuit Father Robert McTague, your host every day of The Catholic Current. Join us tomorrow for another lively episode with a fascinating guest. 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Together we'll take it to the whole world. Through the intercession of Our Lady of Mount Carmel, may Almighty God bless you, Father, Son, and Holy Spirit. Go in peace, and please do pray for me, for I am a sinner.

0: Houston area weather. It's currently 75 degrees under partly cloudy skies. The wind is from the east at 12 miles per hour. The forecast for this evening, scattered clouds and breezy. Temperature around 74. Overnight, a few clouds and somewhat breezy. The temp 66 degrees. And then tomorrow, it will be overcast with some wind, with a slight chance of rain. And the temp 77. That's the weather brought to you by iCatholicMobile.com.
1: 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There's strength in numbers, and our nation is waiting.

The angel of the Lord declared unto Mary, Hail Mary, full of grace, the Lord is with thee. Blessed art thou among women, and blessed is the fruit of thy womb, Jesus. Behold the handmaid of the Lord. Hail Mary, full of grace, the Lord is with thee. Blessed art thou among women, and blessed is the fruit of thy womb, Jesus. Word was made flesh. Hail Mary, full of grace, the Lord is with thee. Blessed art thou among women, and blessed is the fruit of thy womb, Jesus. Pray for us, Holy Mother of God. Let us pray.

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1: Our first sermon for today is entitled Elijah, the Greatest Old Testament Prophet.
2: In the name of the Father, and of the Son, Amen. We have a feast today particular to the Carmelite order, and that is of Saint Elijah the prophet, also known as Saint Elias. So you have Elijah and Elias, same person. Then you have Elisha and Eliseus, same person. So four names, two people. It can be a little difficult to keep them straight due to the different translations. But anyway, I don't know of any other. Well, this is a feast day, Saint Elijah. The church, even in the 62 calendar, doesn't celebrate any Old Testament saints. We would say King David, Solomon, Elijah, the prophets. They're on the calendar, they have feast days, but they're not on the calendar. If I could say that in the old 62. But even we have here in the Carmelite order, he is, you know, very. And as we know, we just celebrated the feast of Our Lady of Mount Carmel on the 16th. And in fact, in the old Carmelite calendar, there's an octave for Our Lady of Mount Carmel. So this is a feast of Saint Elijah within the octave of the feast of Our Lady of Mount Carmel. So quite appropriate. But Elijah appears in the Old Testament in the third book of Kings. If you're following the Douay Rheims calculating, it's 1 and 2 Kings, 3 and 4 Kings. There's another, the more modern method, which is 1 and 2 Samuel, 1 and 2 Kings. So you do have to keep that in mind. If you see 1 Kings, it might be 3 Kings. Or, you know, it might be 1 Kings. Or if you see 3 Kings, that's definitely okay. 3 Kings is definitely, there's no other option. Anyways, so 3 Kings, according to Douay Rheims, chapter 17, we start hearing about the prophet Elijah. And this is 900 BC. So this is nearly 1,000 years before Christ. And it is about, I think not quite 100 years after King David. So it was King David, well, there's King Saul, the establishment of the kingdom of Israel. And then there was King David, and then there was King Solomon. And that was it. After those three kings, the nation of Israel was divided and remained divided ever since. Like for the next 1,000 years, it was split. And that was after Solomon had been very hard on the people of Israel. And his son, his successor, they asked him to lighten the load. And Solomon's son, kind of one of those things. Solomon was wise up until the end, and his son was just never wise, absolutely foolish. His son said, my father was hard on you, but I will be even more hard. So the people split. So you had North and South Kingdom, and in the Southern Kingdom you had Jerusalem, and it was called Judah, the nation of Judah. And they had Jerusalem, Bethlehem, it was a Southern Kingdom. And the Northern Kingdom was called the Kingdom of Israel. So you had Israel and Judah, and Israel was just... Once it split, it never recovered. Israel was always falling into idolatry. Israel was, because the temple was in the southern kingdom, Judah tended to remain mostly worshiping God, worshiping Yahweh in Jerusalem, in the temple where they were supposed to. In the northern kingdom, they didn't have the temple. They didn't have Jerusalem, and they couldn't worship. And so what did they do? Almost continually for the whole existence of the nation of Israel, the divided kingdom, in the north, you would have the kings encouraging people, set up your own altars in your own areas and worship God in your own way. So, and that was a problem. That was why they were called Samaritans in the north. That was kind of like the leftover practice of the northern kingdom, which was not going to Jerusalem to worship, but was worshiping God on every high hill and under every green tree. Right, you see that a lot in the Old Testament. So this began really in earnest, the fifth king of Israel after Solomon, and then there was his son, I think it was Rehoboam, but then there was Jeroboam. That's it. Jeroboam was the first king of Israel. Five kings after him was Omri, and King Omri arranged a marriage between his son Ahab and Jezebel. Jezebel was a Phoenician or Philistine princess. And Ahab and Jezebel brought in the 450 prophets of Baal and 400 prophets of Ashtaroth. That's where they came from. They came from Philistia. Baal was a god of the sky. So So, sorry, all of this is like background, and this is the time when Elijah the prophet enters into the picture. He comes into a divided kingdom. The south is still worshiping Yahweh. The north has completely abandoned God, is worshiping false gods and Yahweh at the same time, or one or the other. It's a mess. So this is 3 Kings 17. Elijah comes in, and God warns Elijah that he is going to bring a drought upon the land, as I mentioned in my sermon a few days ago, symbolizing the withholding of graces. Elijah tells Ahab that there will be 3 years of catastrophic drought, and this is because he is kind of a culmination of a long line of kings. There's 5 kings before him, all of whom have done evil. And this was when Elijah prophesies a drought, that was understood, especially by Jezebel and those false prophets of Baal, as a challenge, because Baal was the god of the sky, the god of lightning, the god of thunder, and the god of rain. And so one prophet is telling essentially 950 prophets, or 850, my one god is more powerful than, you know, one prophet is more powerful than all of you. Your god is the god of the sky and of rain, but my god is more powerful, because your god doesn't exist. He's a demon. It's Satan and his minions. So this was a challenge, and it became true. You know, for 3 years, you have those false prophets of Baal, you know, trying to get Baal to send rain upon the earth. And of course, you can imagine they're telling the people, oh, Baal is upset because of this. Baal is upset because of that. Meanwhile, it's been prophesied, there's going to be a drought until you return to the Lord. That's the prophet Elijah. God tells, and then, you know, you go through the story, right? So God has Elijah give this prophecy to Ahab, and then God tells Elijah, go down by the Wadi Kebron, and he's fed there by ravens, and then the brook there dries up because of the famine. Then he sends him to the widow of Zarephath, right? He goes to this widow woman, and she's got one son, and he lives there and says, you know, bring me some food. And she says, I've got a little corn and a little oil. Then we're going to die because there's a drought and we have no more. And he tells her, do not fear. And then the pot of meal does not dry up. The oil continues until through the drought. And then he raises also, her son dies, and he raises him from the dead. This is all in the book of Kings, the third book of Kings. Eventually, after the end of this 3 years, that showdown between Elijah and the prophets occurs. And I won't go into the details because we've already heard of those on Sunday. But Elijah says to the people, he summons not just the 450 prophets of Baal, the 400 prophets of Ashtaroth, and also a great multitude of the people of Israel. And he berates them there on Mount Carmel. He says, how long will you go on limping with two different opinions? If the Lord is God, follow him. But if Baal, then follow him. 3 Kings 18. So then that's when Elijah, there was an altar to the Lord on Mount Carmel, a stone altar. And Elijah repairs the stones, builds them up, puts a sacrifice on there. And as we know, the fire comes down and consumes the bull, the stones, the earth on the ground, and all the water Elijah poured on it. And the people declare, the Lord, he is God, the Lord, he is God. And all the people seize the prophets and put them to death, as we know. And after that, Jezebel is enraged that Elijah has done this to her 850 prophets. And she says, you know, such and such may, you know, the gods do to me if I do not make you like one of those prophets by this time tomorrow, right? And this is curious that Elijah flees from the face of Jezebel. He has just, you know, called down fire from heaven and put these prophets to the sword. And yet he flees in fear of Jezebel, the evil queen. Well, he continues into the wilderness and sits down under this tree, and he prays for death. He says, strike me down, for I am no better than my fathers. Kind of an interesting comment. So he falls asleep under the tree. The angel of the Lord touches him, and he wakes up and he sees a jug of water and a hearth cake. And the angel says, take and eat. And he does so. He eats the cake and drinks the water and then falls asleep again. The angel touches him once more. Same thing. Take and eat, for thou hast a long journey. And then Elijah travels 40 days and 40 nights to Mount Horeb. And that's interesting. Again, anytime we hear 40 days and 40 nights or anything, we should think that this period here of Elijah traveling to Mount Horeb, we should be thinking of the flood, 40 days and 40 nights of rain, and Christ the Lord in the desert, 40 days in the desert. Also the Israelites, you know, 40 years in the desert. They're all connected. So Elijah travels this to Mount Horeb, which other name is Mount Sinai, which is where Moses received the Ten Commandments. And that is where Elijah hides in the cave, and our Lord speaks to Elijah. And he wasn't in the firestorm, he wasn't in the earthquake, he wasn't in the great wind and rain. Our Lord is in the gentle breeze, right? And then Elijah comes out and says, "Here I am, Lord, speak." And Yahweh gives him a mission at that point. He sends him to Damascus to anoint Hazael as king of Israel. Jehu is king of Israel. Hazael is king of Aram. And he also tells him, "You'll need to appoint Elisha, your servant, as your replacer, your successor." And there's a few more instances of interaction with Elijah and Ahab and Ahab's son Ahaziah. But his departure eventually is in 4 Kings chapter 2. And Elijah and Elisha travel to the mountain, and Elijah know that he's going to be taken up into heaven, or at least that he's going to be received by God, however, whatever that may be. They go to, I believe it's the River Jordan, and Elijah strikes the river with his cloak, and it parts, and they cross. They go up to the mountain, and that is when Elijah is taken up in the fiery chariot, hence the red garments for today's Mass. I don't know of any other saint who has red that isn't a martyr, other than Elijah, and it's because of the fire, you know, with which he was taken up. And it says that Elijah actually did not die. He was assumed into heaven. We think of the assumption of the Blessed Virgin, body and soul into heaven. She wasn't the only one. Well, she was the only one assumed actually into heaven, because it was Enoch and Elijah were the only two men who did not die upon the earth, but says the Lord took them, right, body and soul, out of this earth. Where are they? That's a subject of great speculation, in that where are Elijah and Enoch? And it says they must return before the world ends. They will return and die, because it is appointed all men once to die. So those two men still have to die, wherever they may be right now. So, you know, much speculation about that. But also, Elijah was one of the men who appeared to Christ on the Transfiguration. Moses and Elijah appeared speaking with him. Moses and Elijah, of course, representing Moses, represented the law, and Elijah represented the prophets. So of all the Old Testament prophets, Elijah was the greatest of them, succeeded only by John the Baptist, right? So it's John the Baptist, then Elijah, then all the rest. So Elijah is taken up into heaven, and he leaves his cloak back behind for Elisha, also Eliseus. And Elisha takes it. Remember when he says, he sees Elijah departing, he says, my father, the chariot and the driver there of Israel thereof. And he takes Elijah's cloak and goes back, you know, strikes the water, crosses the Jordan, and continues that mission of prophecy. Elisha also asks of Elijah, he asks of him a double portion. He says, "Give to me a double portion of thy power." And it didn't mean twice the power of Elijah. It meant that when a father divided up his inheritance among his sons, he would give the oldest a double portion. If he had 4 sons, he would divide his property in 5 and give the oldest son 2/5 and everybody else 1/5. That's what a double portion means. So Elijah asked for that from Elijah. And so after that, that's the end of Elijah's mission on this earth. He, in the Bible, we have him mentioned a few more times. He is referenced in Ecclesiastes, epistle for today, as being, you know, a great prophet of God and so on. Elijah is also mentioned in the book of 2 Chronicles, which is he sends a letter under the prophet Elijah, sends a letter to one of the kings of Judah, telling him he has led the people of Judah astray in the same way Israel has done, upbraiding him, telling him to return to Yahweh. The final mention of Elijah in the Old Testament is in the book of Malachi. And this is the final book, the last book of the Old Testament, and it is written, "Behold, I will send you Elijah the prophet before the great and awesome day of the Lord comes. And he will turn the hearts of the fathers to their children and the hearts of children to their fathers." And as we know, Elijah the prophet was sent before the great and awesome day of the Lord. That was the Transfiguration, as I mentioned. And the day of the Lord, of course, was Sunday, the resurrection, the day the Lord rose from the dead, completely defeated sin and death. And Elijah did precede that. So that prophecy was fulfilled. And he mentions, you know, turning the hearts of fathers to children and children to fathers. So many ways you can understand that. One of them is the priest and the people. The priests are to be the fathers of the people. The people are the children of the priests, And, you know, you're going to have at Israel in the time and throughout history, the priests and the people opposed. You have faithless priests who are not taking care of their people, and you have people who are not respecting their priests. We can see that very easily today in the very many bad priests who are leading people astray. They don't care about the people at all. They're in it for themselves, the corrupt hierarchy, as we know. But you also see the other way around. You see people not respecting priests and falsely accusing them, taking advantage of them, and so on. So that's can be one of the ways in which that prophecy was to be understood, the priesthood and the people. And that's always going to have been a problem, right? You read in the Old Testament all the time, like the sons of Heli, they were priests and they were preying upon the people. Just kind of a brief outline of the prophet Elijah. And we forget that this, the Old Testament, that was God's church and that was God's people upon earth. The Catholic Church didn't, we'd say God's chosen people is the Catholic Church now, but the Catholic Church is continuing the Old Testament Israelites. This is not a new thing. It's not like, the Jews today, they can claim a stronger heritage of the Old Testament. No, they can't. The Jews today have less to do with the Old Testament than the Catholic Church does. We have far more to do with them and so on. That is our heritage and our inheritance is the Jews of the Old Testament. The Jews these days, nothing to do with them. Nothing to do with them except an empty claim. Just to note, too, that the difference between Old Testament and New Testament saints. In the Old Testament, God himself was doing so much. God was sending fire from heaven. It was directly God. The prophets were just saying, this is what God's going to do. And then God did it and everybody saw it. Since Christ, in fulfillment of the Old Testament, I will put my law in their hearts. No one will say to his neighbor, know ye the Lord, for they will all know it. And that is Ezekiel 33. God doesn't act from heaven. He acts through us. God acts through the saints. And when we see that all the time through St. Vincent de Paul, saints like today, Jerome Emiliani, they ran orphanages, hospitals, schools. They worked wonders, but it was God working through us. That's how he wants to do now. He doesn't want to come down from heaven and do it himself. He already did that all through the Old Testament and finally in with Christ himself. He wants to work through us. Miracles, wonders, great power. That's what he's looking for. As I always say, do your daily prayers. Make use of the grace of your baptism and the sacraments. That is how God will change the world through us. We can participate. He wants us to participate. So just renew our desires to be generous with God and courageous to the world. Saint Elijah, pray for us. God bless you all. The Father, Son, and the Holy Ghost. Amen.
1: 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Our next sermon is entitled Blessed Odino Barotti.
3: July 20th, Blessed Odino Barotti, Confessor, Third Order. Complete dedication to the works of charity and mercy is the keynote of the entire priestly life of the 14th century tertiary, Blessed Odino Barotti.
4: Born in 1324 at Fossano in Piedmont, Odino returned to his native city after his ordination to the priesthood, and for a time served as pastor of the Church of St. John the Baptist. From the beginning, he devoted himself completely to the care of his flock, hardly taking any rest, fasting rigorously at the same time, and giving to the poor almost every penny that he received. The Bishop of Turin, to which diocese Father Barotti belonged, found it necessary to warn him against overdoing it. "Keep at least enough of your income," the bishop counseled him, "so you can have a decent living." A few years later, the young priest was chosen provost of the collegiate church in Fossano. But in his humility, he resigned this office to become the chaplain of a pious confraternity. It was at this time that he became a member of the Third Order of St. Francis. He then converted his own house into a shelter for the homeless, and he was made director of the Guild of the Cross, an association whose members cared for the sick and for pilgrims. In this capacity, he succeeded in having a hospital built at Fossano for the sick, as well as a hospice for pilgrims. Father Barotti himself made many pilgrimages, especially to the churches of Rome and the shrine of Our Lady of Loreto. 4 years before his death, he yielded to the urgent request of the canons and once more accepted the post of provost or director of the collegiate chapter in Fossano, and with it, the duties of a pastor. And when the city was visited by a plague in 1400, the holy pastor cared for the sick with such indefatigable zeal that he too was stricken by the disease and died a martyr of charity at the age of 76. Though he was honored as a saint after his death, it was not until 1808, 4 centuries later, that he was declared blessed. The feast of Blessed Odino Barotti is celebrated in the Diocese of Mondovi on July 21st, but it is not observed by any of the branches of the Franciscan Order. On the three divine virtues. The three divine virtues of faith, hope, and charity, possessed in a high degree, were the reason why Blessed Odino became the hero of charity that he was. They must also be the firm foundation of our Christian life. A Christian life must proceed from God and must be directed to him. And the three virtues are called divine virtues because they proceed from God and tend towards him. They make it possible for us to arrive at the supernatural goal for which God has destined us, the beatific vision. For this purpose, our minds must be enlightened with a higher light through faith. Our efforts must be directed to higher things through hope. And to an extent, we must now already unite ourselves to the greatest good through charity, in order to derive strength and the higher life from him. The apostle, thinking of this present life in terms of eternal blessedness, says, "Now there remain faith, hope, charity, these three." 1 Corinthians 13:13. Do you esteem these virtues at their true value? Consider that these three divine virtues are implanted in the heart of every man in baptism. That is why they are called infused virtues. At first, they are apparently dormant in the child, just as the other faculties are. But they are a supernatural power implanted in the soul, and from them, Christian convictions and a Christian life must proceed in maturer years. If anyone from purely natural impulse, and many persons are thus inclined, is merciful or practices justice, preserves his purity, that would be only natural virtue and can never lead to supernatural everlasting bliss. Every plant which my heavenly Father has not planted shall be rooted up. Matthew 15:13. From this, we can learn how necessary the divine virtues are. Consider that it is for us to derive the corresponding fruits and merits from these divine virtues. They are implanted in our hearts like a seed. If the seed is choked by mortal sin against any one of these virtues, God will restore it again along with sanctifying grace after the worthy reception of the sacrament of penance. But we must encourage the seed to sprout and grow. We must endeavor to learn from Christian doctrine what we must believe and hope and love. We must frequently make acts of these virtues so that they may be firmly established in us. Above all things else, we must endeavor to live in the light of these virtues. Our efforts and desires must be directed to the glorious goal which Christian hope proposes to us. And in order to arrive at it, we must accept with love what faith teaches us. Say to God, especially in trying circumstances, "I believe in thee, I hope in thee. With all my heart, dear Lord, I love thee." Prayer of the Church. Almighty and eternal God, give us an increase of faith, hope, and charity, and that we may be worthy to gain what thou dost promise. Make us to love what thou commandest, through Christ our Lord. Amen. Blessed Odino Barotti, pray for us.
1: We hope you enjoyed that sermon entitled Blessed Odino Barotti. Our next sermon is entitled St. Jerome Emiliani, If You Want to Be More Perfect.
5: Today we celebrate St. Jerome Emilian, Confessor. St. Jerome was of a noble family, Venetian family, the Emiliani family, who left everything and became the father of many orphans and of the poor. He founded the Order of Somasca for the education of children and died a victim of the plague in 1537. The fact that St. Jerome Emilian was a father to many orphans is also the prayer that we said in this collect. It is important today that we focus our attention on the Holy Gospel of this Mass, the Gospel of St. Matthew, chapter 19, 13, 21. The first teaching is about the little children. Let the little children come to me, says our Lord. Do not impede them to come to me. And then there is the second part of this Gospel, which is the account of a young man who came to see Jesus. And he wanted especially to ask one important question for his life. The way he addressed our Lord is very significant. He said, "Good Master, what shall I do to inherit eternal life?" Jesus replied in a very surprising way. He does not immediately respond to that point, but he says, "Why do you call me good? Only one is good, God." We can easily say, then Jesus is now, it seems so, is denying his divinity. Does he want to say that he's not God, and that that young man has to be exclusively referred to God alone? But let us follow this teaching of our Lord, which is very significant. And we can understand why Jesus said this way, only God is good. If you want to inherit life everlasting, you have to keep the commandments, God's commandments. And this young man said, "Yes, Lord, I did so since my young age." And then again, "What is wanting to me yet in order to inherit eternal life?" And now we have the very key teaching of Jesus in this gospel. And this is a teaching that Jesus gives especially in order to make this important point, to follow him, leaving everything behind, selling all goods, for the sake of Jesus, for the sake of the gospel, is the most important thing, is the most perfect vocation, is the most perfect choice. So this is the teaching. If you want to be perfect, go sell what thou hast and give to the poor, then, and thou shalt have treasure in heaven. Then come and follow me. Jesus is inviting this young man to follow him, to become, we should now say, a religious, to live in poverty, in chastity, and in obedience. But also the very conclusion of this gospel is important to take into account in order to answer that suspicion that people might have. Jesus is denying his divinity in talking with this young man? No, not at all. Jesus, in fact, concludes his teaching by saying, sell everything, come and follow me. Follow me, Jesus of Nazareth, if you want to be perfect. Keep the commandments, God's commandments, but if you want to be even more perfect, become a religious. Then come and follow. He must have said now, come and follow God. No, come and follow me. Because I am the model of this perfection. Because I'm true God and true man. As true man, I am the mediator between man and God. Only in me, through me, you can come to God. Because I am the perfect mediator between God and man, the Son of God, God as the Father, and true man. So, my dear brethren, in this teaching, as we contemplate the necessity of, for everyone, of leaving anything behind in order to follow wholeheartedly Jesus, let us also pray for new vocations to religious life. Let us pray for young men and women to follow Jesus in this unique path of perfection, which is higher than any other possible vocation, because it is the way Jesus himself lived. It is the way our Blessed Mother Mary lived, being poor, being obedient, being chaste, for the love of God, in order to be completely configured to Jesus Christ, our dear Savior. In this way, we become, as Saint Jerome, Emilian fathers, to many people, to many orphans, to the poor, to all souls in need of salvation. Amen. In the name of the Father, of the Son, of the Holy Spirit. Amen.
1: We hope you enjoyed that sermon entitled St. Jerome Emiliani, If You Want to Be More Perfect. Our next sermon is entitled St. Elias, Prophet and Man of Action.
6: In the name of the Father, and of the Son, and of the Holy Spirit. Amen. Well, today is the Feast of St. Elias, in case you didn't know that. But St. Elias is celebrated on July 20th in the Maronite Rite. In the Eastern Rites, they celebrate him as a saint. And in the West, in the Latin Rite, the only place that we normally find St. Elias celebrated is in the Carmelite Order, because, of course, they claim him as their father and founder. Matter of fact, when there was a great disargument about who was the founder of the Carmelite Order, that was when there was such some people said, how could you have your roots dating back to the Old Testament prophet? And they tried to show and that there was this tradition, and that it was, that St. Elias, as we saw in the first reading, you know, with the famous battle over the prophets of Baal, and the little vision that he had of the little cloud, was a Marian apparition and a prophetic vision to him, established, as we know in the Old Testament, a school of prophets. And of course, we even have recorded in the Old Testament his naming or selecting his first successor in the prophet Elisha. And that school maintained itself throughout the Old Testament, up until the time, even some saying that St. John the Baptist was a member of that same school, because it says in the prophetic utterances of his coming that he would come in the spirit and the power of Elijah. And even our Lord referenced to St. John, said that when someone asked him, you know, because the Jews had this prophecy that Elijah would come, Elias would come before the Messiah. And they asked him, has he come? And he said, he has come and he will come again. And they understood that it says in the scripture that he was talking about St. John the Baptist as being the one who was coming in the office of the prophet Elijah, but that Elijah himself would come before the Messiah in person. And of course, at the Transfiguration, we know the prophet Elijah appeared with Moses in conversation with our Lord, and that he did come in person for the first coming of our Lord. And it's, the tradition is that he's going to come again before his second coming, as we see it as it's written in the book of Apocalypse. Even St. Alphonsus Liguori holds that that tradition means that the prophet Elijah and Enoch will come at the end of the world to prepare the Jews one last time, one opportunity to accept Christ as their Lord and Messiah. And it's, you know, all these places that are associated with St. Elias, Mount Carmel, the Valley of Armageddon, which is below Mount Carmel, all, you know, very much point to the end times, and that he is a prophet of the end.

in his day. It was not something that was unfamiliar to him. And you know, when we think of it, if you're really serious, or you just take your Catholic faith serious, you can't help but be an evangelizer. And you can't help but be a source of controversy, or you might say conflict. It's going to be in your life, because if you're following Christ, you're going to be that sign of contradiction. You're going to be that going against the stream that is so much part of the world and the spirit of the world. And so Saint Elijah of his day was trying to be a street evangelizer. In one sense, he was trying to bring the God's law and God's religion back into the public realm, because it had been cast out. It had been forced into the caves and into the hiding places because of the King Ahab's choosing to follow the wicked Queen Jezebel. But he did remain faithful, and he was a source of hope and a source of strength to those who maintained their faith in the true God privately. And eventually, in that great battle on Mount Carmel, he helped restore the faith of the Israelites, and by working that, asking God to show forth his power and his glory on Mount Carmel. And in the reading of the gospel, we have, of course, the giving of Our Lady to us and the disciple John. And I think that's an appropriate gospel for the prophet Elijah. For in that reading that we had on Mount Carmel, in the first reading, it's after that famous battle, that manifestation of God's power and his glory, that God reveals to the prophet the coming of the Mother of the Lord. And it's after this great witness of the power of Christ's love for us, his victory over sin and death, the last thing before he does give up his spirit is he shows forth and hands over to us his mother, to be our mother, fulfilling that prophetic vision that Saint Elias had on Mount Carmel. Even the Bishop of Lourdes, on the 25th anniversary of Lourdes, said that what Saint Elias saw in prophetic vision, Our Lady revealed to Saint Bernadette, "I am the Immaculate Conception." So that tradition, as we know, is very strong in the Catholic Church, of this connection of the prophet Elijah and Our Lady, and his vision of her being foretold as the Mother of God and the Immaculate Conception. And we wear red today because one of the great figures of the Carmelite order in the 20th century was Father Redemptus Vollebec, who was the postulator of the causes for saints in the Carmelite order and a great student of Carmelite history. And he said that in the ancient days of Carmel, in the Middle Ages, they celebrated Saint Elias's feast wearing red. And he said they wore red because he is the prophet of fire, but also because you might say that already the church is looking forward to and celebrates his martyrdom in kind of prophetic vision, you might say, because he's going to come at the end of the world and with the prophet Enoch, and we know that they're both going to be killed for their witness to Christ. And so it's interesting that in the Carmelite order, they kind of celebrate this martyrdom in advance and give witness to his great faith in the one God, in the true God. We pray especially for the intercession of the prophet Elias today. We ask him to intercede for us, that we be those faithful prophets and witnesses to Christ and to his Holy Mother in our world today.
We don't go out and cut the throats of those who are opposing Christ, as in the day of the prophet.

0: Elijah, who had that duel to the death on Mount Carmel. Rather, we want to see that our enemies, the enemies of Christ and his church, become his children. As we see in the gospel today, you know, our Lord handed first of all of us to Our Lady. And everyone, every soul is a potential child of Mary. And that it is God's will that all men be saved. It's God's will that all men be saved by becoming first and foremost children of his mother. And that we pray that we will have that great charity that burned in the heart of the prophet, for he loved God to the point of risking his own life for him, and he loved God to the point of wanting to serve him with all of his heart. As his great motto was, with zeal I have been zealous for the Lord God of hosts. Today we need that kind of zeal for the Lord God of hosts to serve him and to be his instruments in a world today which sadly has become in many ways neo-pagan, but yet can become a great, once again, can become a great foundation again for building a Christian culture and society. If we but pray and act as the prophet Elijah, with boldness and with great love and zeal for the Lord and his Holy Mother. In the name of the Father, and of the Son, and of the Holy Spirit, amen.
1: We hope you enjoyed that sermon entitled St. Elias, Prophet and Man of Action. Our final sermon for today is entitled St. Jerome Emiliani, Souls Need to be Taken Care of.
2: In the name of the Father, and the Son, and the Holy Ghost. Amen. Our saint for today is St. Jerome Emiliani, and he was born in the, 1480, to a noble family in Venice, Italy. He received a very good education as a young man, but however, his father had an untimely death when Jerome was only 15 years old. And it didn't go so well for St. Jerome at that point, who was far from a saint, and he ran away from home and joined an army unit in which he served for the next 10 years. He proved himself quite capable in the service as a soldier, and he was named commander of a fortress of a nearby town. This fortress was attacked when he was in command of it. It was defeated, and his band was scattered, and he himself was imprisoned in a dungeon. So there he was, in his mid-20s, formerly the commander of a great, you know, powerful band of men, and now he was nothing, in chains, starving in the cold. And so he spent a great deal of time thinking about that, and thinking about the vanity of this world and the emptiness of the strength of arms without the strength of God. And he prayed. Actually, he prayed quite tremendously and received a miracle from God in response to his prayers. The Blessed Virgin appeared to him, and the chains fell off of him, and she led him out of the dungeon, past the guards, down the road, and out of the town. Miraculous delivery, much like St. Peter when he was delivered from prison. So this made St. Jerome resolve to completely change his life. So he went to the nearby town of Treviso and visited the shrine of Our Lady there, and he hung up the shackles that he had been chained in there at the altar. Well, this caused no little stir in the city, because they had all known who he was, the commander, that he'd been captured, and here he was a free man. So he was actually named a high-ranking official in the city, there where he had formerly been a commander. But this was to be a short-lived endeavor, for he was sincere. He was sincere in his efforts to reform his life, and having given up his military command, he didn't want command, any other civil command either. So he left that city, went back to his home, his home city of Venice, and there he began to study, to apply himself to philosophy, to theology, and he started teaching some of his younger relatives. Well, about after 10 years, he was ordained a priest, and so this would have been in the year 1518, ordained a priest, and he really began to apply himself to the service of the poor and especially to the orphans in that city. Very many children, either because of the plague or because of sickness, their parents would die, and they were left with no one to take care of them. And we take for granted in our society that there are orphanages, that there are, soup kitchens and so on. These things are the result of efforts like men like St. Jerome Emiliani. That's the result of the efforts of the Catholic Church civilizing the world over centuries and centuries, to where it was in this city or that city, because of this saint or because of that saint, there were soup kitchens, poor houses, orphanages, and over time, all society was convinced of the importance of it. So St. Jerome was one of the ones who was doing that when it wasn't widespread. So he founded an orphanage in the city of Venice. And soon, actually, he was visited by two other men. One of them was St. Cajetan, who'd founded a hospital in what city was that? It was Milan, or one of the cities in northern Italy. St. Cajetan had founded a hospital, and now he was visiting the orphanage St. Jerome had founded. And with Cajetan was a man who would eventually be Pius the Seventh, I think it was. So these two men visited St. Jerome. They saw his orphanages. They themselves founded a hospital there in Venice, where St. Jerome was. And then they convinced him, come back with us and found an orphanage next to our hospital. So we have the saints working together there. So St. Jerome did. He left Venice. He went to Milan. He went to a couple of other towns there in northern Italy, founding orphanages. And eventually he would found a house for poor young women who had fallen into a bad way of living. That was the first of such houses in northern Italy there. But very, very important work he was doing. And he was of a noble family. He used his family's wealth to provide the funds for food, for clothing, and shelter for these young orphans. And it wasn't just those three things, food, clothing, and shelter. More importantly, even we could say, well, what are those things for? What is stability of life for? It's for education. Education in morals, educating the mind, the soul, and the will. And so that is what St. Jerome provided for these young orphans, was improvement of their manners and of their way of living, and certainly of their catechism. So he eventually, other men would be attracted to him. He returned to Venice and founded an order of clerks regular to continue on this charitable work. Whereas he himself, however, retired to a cave in the countryside. He wanted to live a life of penance and of austerity and fasting to repent for his former evil way of life. But he continued to minister to the poor and the suffering there in the countryside, especially young boys. He would tend to their wounds, and would say it was renowned for being very patient in healing or assisting with picking lice out of young boys' heads, healing their wounds. Unsavory job, but he was very patient with that. He was so good with taking care of wounds of people that he was reputed to have been worked miracles of healing. Eventually, the plague broke out in the area, and St. Jerome was tending to these sick and dying and carrying them on his own shoulders to the graves, but he himself caught the plague, and he died in the year 1537. So he would have been about 56 years old at this time. So what a great service. What a great service for the church and for the fellow man in whom St. Jerome saw Christ. Right, whatsoever you do to the least of these little ones, that you do unto me, Christ has said. And this really is what ministers of the church are to be understood as being, as they are providing, we could say, a spiritual fatherhood and spiritual motherhood to souls. when we think of the soul has needs just like the body. And when what does the body need? The body needs food. The body needs shelter. The body needs clothing. The body needs to be instructed, right? The mind and so on. So all these things are natural needs that we have that are supposed to be filled by parents. But the soul needs parents too. The soul needs a mother and a father to take care of it, and that is what we have in Holy Mother Church and with the priests whom we call Father, our spiritual parents. And what do? Our spiritual parents give us birth in baptism. That's our spiritual birth. Our spiritual father gives us our spiritual food in Holy Communion. Holy Mother Church provides us a house, a safe haven of truth. Holy Mother Church gives us the commandments to keep us from harm. Just like natural parents tell their children, don't play in the street, don't go over here, this is a bad area, this is not safe. The church tells us that in terms of morals. The moral guidance the church gives us is our mother telling us, it is not safe here, don't go over here, this will harm your soul, just like a mother's supposed to do. And that's the teachings, the social teachings of the church, telling society, do not transgress these laws. Do not go past the moral boundary. Your society will suffer. People in your society will suffer unless you obey the laws of God. That's what the church is supposed to do, is to provide a safe haven of truth and of goodness, both for individuals and society. And when the church doesn't do that, when priests don't preach the truth, when the church forgets her identity and doesn't know who she is, what we see happening in the world is always what's going to happen. People don't know what's safe, they don't know what's true, they don't know how to care for their souls, and society begins to collapse. So that's a great problem today that we need to pray for through the intercession of St. Jerome Emiliani, is that not just people's bodies are taken care of, but their souls are taken care of. We are seeing a world that has been orphaned, spiritually orphaned, because the leaders that it should have, the fathers and the priests and the bishops, are not doing their jobs, and Holy Mother Church has lost her identity. She doesn't know that she is the one true religion supposed to give all mankind a safe haven and a shelter for truth. So when the church returns to that understanding of her identity, and when widespread priests begin widespread to teach the faith once again in its truth and fullness, that's when we're going to see a return to health and sanity in the world. It will no longer be orphaned, but can be cared for. And the wounds of the world, the sicknesses and the diseases, those will be healed by the healing action of Christ through his priests, through his teachers, through his church. So through the intercession of St. Jerome Emiliani and through all saints who have cared for orphans and poor children, let us pray for their intercession. God bless you all in the name of the Father and the Son and the Holy Ghost. Amen.
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0: coming up on the Station of the Cross community calendar. Take part in Holy Mass for the Unborn Child at 12:10 on July 23rd at St. Mary's Parish at 420 High Street in Dedham. 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
1: 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On July 20th, we celebrate the feast of St. Margaret of Antioch, Virgin and Martyr. Margaret was the daughter of a pagan Roman priest in the late 3rd century. After her mother died, Margaret was cared for by a Christian nurse who taught her the faith. When Margaret was baptized, her furious father disowned her, so she was adopted by the nurse and became a shepherdess. A local official spotted Margaret in the fields and attempted to seduce her. She refused, declaring herself a Christian and a consecrated virgin. The angry official ordered Margaret beaten and her flesh torn with iron tools, but she remained steadfast. In prison that night, Margaret battled the devil in the form of a dragon and vanquished him by the sign of the cross. The next day, the official tried to have Margaret publicly burnt to death, but the flames had no effect. She was thrown into a boiling cauldron, but emerged unscathed. These miracles converted many in the crowd before Margaret was finally beheaded. She is listed among the 14 Holy Helpers as a patroness of pregnant mothers and childbirth, and she was one of the saints who appeared and spoke to St. Joan of Arc. Also honored on this day are St. Jerome Emiliani, the Holy Prophet Elijah, St. Joseph the Just, or Joseph Barsabbas, over whom St. Matthias was chosen to replace the traitor Judas, St. Aurelius of Carthage, Queen St. Elswith, wife of King Alfred the Great, and many other martyrs, confessors, and holy virgins. For more about the saints and seasons of the Catholic Church, visit thestationofthecross.com/saints and seasons.
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0: Boston area weather. It's currently 75 degrees under partly cloudy skies. The wind is from the southeast at 9 miles per hour. The forecast for this evening, scattered clouds and breezy. Temperature around 74. Overnight, a few clouds and somewhat breezy. The temp 66 degrees. And then tomorrow, it will be overcast with some wind, with a slight chance of rain. And the temp 77. That's the weather brought to you by iCatholicMobile.com.
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0: 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And God lives in him.
1: What a wonderful thing is our church. This whole network is built on trust. The essence of evangelization is to tell everybody Jesus loves you. We're all called to be great saints. Don't miss the opportunity. Well, that's just exactly what we're going to talk about, and that's Jesus. I got on an elevator a week ago, and I thought, you know, when you get in an elevator, you ought to have a little peace. I mean, how long does it take to go from one floor to the fifth floor? So fast your stomach is in your mouth. But they have to have a bebop. I mean, you feel like when you're getting off of that elevator, you think you're going, oh. So we don't even have peace in an elevator. And so I would think we need some kind of peace. Now, Sunday is the feast of the great Holy Spirit. One of the sisters said to me, you know, Mother, I have a hard time with the Holy Spirit because I can't love a dove. I said, well, you don't love a dove. You love a person, and that person is a third person of the Holy Trinity, is the Spirit, is love. It's very easy. Father is creator. And the Son is the Word. And what is the Spirit? Love. You and I have three faculties. But I'm only one person. I'm not three people, am I? You only see one, and that's all there is. Thank God for that. But I'm one person, but I have three distinct faculties. What are they? Well, I have a memory. I have an intellect. I can reason. And I have a will. I can accomplish. See? Well, faith, hope, and love are on those levels. And when the Spirit came, he gave us great fruit. See, it's hard to describe love. Poets have tried for centuries to describe love, and they never can. Songs try to describe love. But the Spirit is love, but he's a person. Now, the only way the Father could describe love was a dove. Dove is a very gentle bird. He described the Spirit by fire in the Old Testament, by a cloud, and Pentecost, there were tongues of fire over each apostle and whoever was in the room, and I'm sure our sweet mother was there. How else can you describe a person, huh? See? You can't describe a person any other way. You can't describe love any other way. If I asked you to describe love, what would you possibly say? Is it a feeling? Well, not always. I bet some of you weren't married 2 weeks when you knew that love wasn't a feeling. Now you're laughing, uh-huh. You know why you're laughing? Because it's true. See? You found out things about him and her you never knew before. Now, it doesn't mean you hid it from each other. You weren't long enough with each other to find out. You didn't know he picked his teeth after dinner? You didn't know she never puts her shoes in the right place. They're always in the middle of the living room where she kicked them off. Takes a couple weeks. At that point, how would you describe love? Like a lion? Like a hawk? No. How can you describe love? The Father described the Spirit, who is love, by a dove on Jesus, by a fire on the apostles, that gave them all these gifts. I have a little book here. Well, I thought I did. Here it is. Called I Am His Temple. It's a very simple book. I'm going to go over some of it with you because I would like you to have it. How much is it? $2. What's $2, huh? A pack and a half of cigarettes? Is that $2? Huh? Just imagine you could save your soul for a dollar and a half. At least you would know who is the Holy Spirit and what he gives. Now, what he gives is 7 gifts. I say, why do I need 7 gifts? I don't even know I have them. Oh, you do. Let me go through them. I want this to be your best Pentecost you have ever had. The first gift is fear of the Lord. You say, oh, I don't want that one. But it's the right kind of fear. If you love somebody, just think of someone you love now or you did love. But if you really love them, what happens? You don't want to offend them, do you? You don't want to hurt them. And you're very careful, very, very careful, that you don't do anything or say anything that you know would offend them. Why? Because you love them. What is that? A holy fear. It's a fear that comes out of love. Now, what happened on Pentecost in the Old and the New Testament? The apostles were filled to overflowing with these 7 gifts and the effects of these gifts. Remember when they came out, poor Peter, when he was so scared before Pentecost? He denied he knew the Lord. And none of them were really brave because they hid in can you imagine what that was? 9 days in one room? Oh. And they didn't have body deodorant and all that kind of stuff, you know? And they weren't, you know, so holy at that time that they didn't have B.O. She have all these men, and I'm sure a lady with their pure and holy, but she had to endure 9 days in one room. It's like a solitary confinement. But they weren't in there they were waiting on the Holy Spirit. They had no idea what was going to happen, but you notice they locked the door. They were scared to death. Day after day, praying, waiting. All of a sudden, the whole house began to shake. And they looked up. There was a wind in a room with all the doors and windows closed. And a light. And suddenly they looked up, and over each one of them was a flame of fire. But what was the fire? Was it a real fire? No, it was the fire of love. And with that came all the 7 gifts. What was the first one they used? Their tools. Fortitude. Oh, look at Peter now. Woo. Let me read a little bit from the Acts. I mean, here's a man that was so fearful, all these men so afraid, they just kind of hid in this one room. And what happens to him? Well, you just won't believe what happened to him. But it's Acts 2. It says something appeared to them that seemed like tongues of fire. Wouldn't it be wonderful if every Catholic in the world was filled with the Holy Spirit? I'm not talking about charismatic gifts. I'm talking about the gifts that make us holy. It says here, and these separated and came to rest on the head of each one. Why? Well, that fire had to purify your memory, their intellect, and their will. They were filled with the Holy Spirit and began to speak in foreign languages as the Spirit gave them the gifts. You know, I'm aware of that every time I'm on air, every time I give talks. I gave talks in England, I gave talks in Spain. And people hunger for God everywhere. Everywhere. Everywhere there's a hunger for God and a loneliness you never believe, because we have lost the reality of God. We're hunting, we're roaming the world. And people go from one work to another work, from one leisure to another leisure, from one party to another party, from one drug to another drug. They never are satisfied. And the strange part of it is, it doesn't dawn on them to go to Jesus. Every one of you, when you were baptized and confirmed, that's why confirmation is so important. You receive these kind of gifts. And what was the first one that Peter exercised? Fortitude. Here's a man so afraid that he denied his Lord. And they were also afraid, waiting for the Holy Spirit. They locked the doors. And what happened? It says, the apostles went out, and he opened that door, and he went out. What did he say? What did this man that was so afraid say? Men of Judea. Oh, you can't believe that's Peter. I bet there was somebody in the crowd that said, that's Peter. He's drunk. He said to them, all of you who live in Jerusalem, make no mistake about it. Listen carefully to what I have to say. What a change. These men are not drunk. It's only the third hour of the day, 9 o'clock. In the days to come, he says, it is the Lord who speaks, I will pour out my Spirit on all mankind. Here's a man who exercised the Spirit's gifts. You and I today have to ask for these gifts. Why? Well, because we're all afraid, and afraid of the wrong things. I'm going to go over the first gift with you, and that is the fear of the Lord. It means I don't want to offend the Father or Jesus or the Spirit, because I love them. One of the gifts most needed today is this gift of the fear of the filial fear of the Lord. Because people don't even know what sin is anymore. They have no repentance, because they don't know they do anything wrong. We need that. Let's pray that the Spirit will come upon each one of us on Sunday. Give us a good, healthy fear of the Lord. I don't want to commit a sin because I love Jesus. I love the Father. The second is piety. It's to know that God is my Father. You know, I only saw my Father 7 times. So I don't really have a concept of what it means to have a Father. I really don't. I saw him 6 months before he died. I was happy to see him, but I don't have a concept of Father. So it's easy for me to see God as my Father, because it is God who decided I shall be. So many of you have terrible experiences with your Father. But you see, your real Father is in heaven. He decided before time began that in this century and this time, on a certain day and a certain year, you would be. He knew you then and loved you then. We can really say, no matter how bad our fathers were or how good, I can really and truly call God my Father. And I have a filial relationship with him. Now, what happens with that? Then I have to love you because we're all brothers and sisters. That simple. Doesn't matter whether what color or race or creed you are, we are all, but we all share the same Father. And piety allows me to look at all of you as my brothers and sisters. See? How wonderful. I got a card for Mother's Day Sunday, and he said, I want you to know that I consider you my spiritual mother, but you're the mother of millions. I said, thank you, Jesus. But we're all mothers to others. Why? Because a prayer, a sacrifice can save a soul. That's being motherly, when you can snatch somebody from hell and send them up. That's a real mother. We all have to do that. We're called by God to save souls. To save souls. I pray every day that I can save souls until I drop dead. Why? Because we need to help each other. We are our brother's keeper. See? And that's a gift of piety. Now, if I love God and I love my neighbor, what do you think I need after that? Fortitude. I have to have a lot of strength to love my neighbor. I mean, you got to admit, sometimes they're one big pain in the neck. Sometimes your children are pains in the neck. Your husband is. Your wife is. Because we're all obnoxious sometime. You can't deny it. You know, you say things you don't know you said. You say something nice and they take it wrong. Why'd you say that? I don't know. It just came to my mind, that's all. I know what you meant. How can you know what I meant when I don't know what I meant? Isn't that take fortitude to keep loving people? Why are there so many divorces? I think it's 1 out of 3 now. Why? We lack fortitude. We lack that grace from God. Not just to put up with each other's faults, but to endure out of love. The person that's hard to live with today may be wonderful tomorrow. Well, they're unstable. No, they're not unstable. They're just being themselves. You can't be lovey-dovey all your life, every minute. Sometimes you wake up with a headache. Now what are you going to do? Probably bite your wife's head off because the eggs aren't right. Now instead of pouring an egg on his head, you need fortitude to say, would you like it scrambled? And then he says, sampled. You make the worst scrambled eggs in this whole wide world. Now what do? Take a real egg and pour it on his head? You could. But fortitude says, well, he's just having a bad day. Give him peanut butter. Maybe that's what he likes. But fortitude allows you to have patience with each other, see? And to wait. Wait. Patience for me is a very difficult virtue because I like everything done yesterday. I work everybody very hard. I work myself hard. But I have to know that everybody can't work like I work. I have to be patient with those who can't work. or can't do as much. That's the problem, see. We automatically think that if I am something, everybody else should be the same. Or if I understand something, everybody else should understand. Well, they don't. I told you a couple times about my mother, who always asked me, who made God? I said, nobody made God. Somebody had to make God. Where did he come from? I said, he always was. He always was, yes. How? I don't know how. When you get to heaven, you'll know how. I want to know now. I said, well, you... You can't know now. Why? I don't know why. Well, I can't say I was patient. But at least I know I wasn't patient. See, that's a grace from God. Most people don't know what they're not. Now, what is the next one, huh? Well, the next gift, let's just reason this out. If I have fear of God, I don't want to offend him, I love my neighbor, I gotta have fortitude to keep that love on high, right? Well, now I gotta discern, don't I? That's another gift very few people have today. They don't know the difference between the Holy Spirit, the human spirit, and the evil spirit. You hear music, you know. We're going through the airport. I mean, you got to go through an airport, you know. You just don't fly from the gate to this gate. And some of the stores have the weirdest music I've ever heard. I mean, it's no music at all. If every instrument in a symphony decided to go off tune, you imagine that? You imagine an entire symphony off tune. The violin, ooh. The trumpets, everybody's singing a flat or sharp note, but absolute no melody. Do you get that? I heard it. I looked at sister and she looked at me and I said, let's get out of here. I mean, we walked as fast as we could past this store because it was satanic. It had absolutely nothing but a lot of things going in confusion. See? But the Spirit now always brings peace. Peace. If you're having to bear a heavy cross, it may be physical pain, mental pain, anything. And you're praying, and suddenly you get a passage of scripture, or you get an awareness of God, and suddenly you're able to bear this. You've all had this experience in somewhere in your life. That's the Holy Spirit. What is the human spirit? Well, the human spirit is what I have. It's the effects of my soul. You say, oh, so-and-so has such a sweet spirit. What do you mean by that? They're easy to get along with. They're humble. They're nice to live with. They're nice to talk to. Then you say they're sweet. What happens if you come along someone who's argumentative? I had an uncle like that. You look up aside, I'd say, Uncle Nick, isn't that a beautiful sky? He said, what do you mean beautiful? There's a big cloud over there. But it's not going to rain. How do you know that? Okay, it's a bad day. I didn't say it was a bad day. What did you say? I just said there's a cloud in the sky. Okay, it's a mediocre day. Are you pessimistic? I am pessimistic. Who's pessimistic? You all met people like that, huh? You may be living with one. Oy, oy, oy. That's the human spirit. So the human spirit can be very sweet, very loving, very kind, huh? or something else, obnoxious. We had a postulate one time. She looked kind of sad or whatever. And I called her in my office and I said, "Sister, you know, you're absolutely obnoxious." And she said, "Oh, thank you, Mother." I said, "This woman has heroic virtue, you know." But she couldn't speak English very well. And because she couldn't speak English, you know, I thought she could. I thought she understood English a lot better than she did. And so she left, and I said, "By golly, you know, there's one virtuous, saintly woman." So a couple of days later, I saw her coming down the hall, and she was crying. And I said, "What's the matter?" "I just looked in a dictionary and found out what obnoxious is." So you see, we do have a human spirit. Now, what is the evil spirit, huh? How do we discern the evil spirit? Did you ever meet somebody come up for the first time and suddenly you want to pull back? Did you ever do that? You don't know why. They haven't said anything. But somehow you don't feel comfortable. Not the way they dress, it's not the way they talk, you haven't heard it, but something inside makes you pull back a little bit. Your spirit says, "Be careful." If there's one thing we need today, is discernment. Discernment. The Catholic Church today would not be in the condition it's in if we had discernment. Enlightened by the catechism. So I'm so confused. I went to this church, they didn't have kneelers. I went to this church, they didn't have... If we don't have those things, they're not Catholic. That's easy to discern. If they don't believe in the Holy Spirit, if they don't believe the Eucharist is the body, blood, soul, divinity of Jesus, if they don't believe Our Lady is immaculately conceived, if they don't believe in the virgin birth, they're not Catholic. That's simple. Why do we find it so hard to discern? Does the church make you, a body of the church make a path? No. The temple of the Lord is where we worship the one true God. And it has to be holy. So we should not have to be wondering and confused. We have a catechism. We know what it should be. I have to discern. This is not the place for me. You have to discern your companions. Are you discerning the people you go with? If they make you drunk, if they make you put you on drugs, if they teach you to be promiscuous, if they teach you to do anything, it's no sin, then you have to discern these are not the people to be with. And you also have to discern if somebody comes up to you and says, "Oh, you're judging." You're right. I am judging. I got to save my soul. I'm telling you that if you don't stop it and repent, you'll lose your soul. "Well, it's Father so-and-so or Sister so-and-so, there's no hell." What are you going to do when you're both down there? You got to convince yourself there is no hell? Now, you need discernment, okay? It's the gift of counsel. Counsel. Ask the Spirit, when you're in doubt, to give you the gift of counsel. Now, the fifth gift. Now, these are all what you call working gifts, huh? You need these gifts in your everyday life. Every day, these are working gifts. It's like a fork and knife. I saw a movie one time when forks just came out. It was on the time of Henry II. It was the first time they discovered forks. He thought they were small weapons, you know. They ate with their hands. Well, these gifts are like a fork, a knife, a spoon. They convey knowledge to your mind in your everyday life. Do you always have temptations? No, I'm going to exercise the gift of the fear of the Lord. I don't want to offend God. Do you always have opportunity to love your neighbor, but I got to have a gift for that. You always have the opportunity to endure your pains, your aches, your problems. And you always, every day, you must discern. Should I keep working in this place that makes me offend God? Should I keep listening to these dirty jokes because I'm afraid to say something? See, you need to discern. Now, these are working gifts. Now I have three other gifts that don't apply to my everyday life. I don't use them. It's something between God and myself. It's called knowledge, understanding, wisdom. What do I do with knowledge? Well, you remember when our dear Lord was at the house of Lazarus, Mary, and she was sitting at his knees and Martha was working so hard, huh? And so she's getting a little jealous. That was the whole point. And she's thinking to herself, look at her, always kneeling there and sitting there, and I'm the one that has to get the dinner and set the table, and why don't she help me? Why don't he tell her to help me? She was finding fault with Jesus. Who did she address? Not Mary Magdalene. She didn't say to her, Mary, get out of there, will you? Come and help me. No, she said, Jesus. Ooh. What a one to ask. She needed discernment. She should have kept her mouth shut. Jesus, tell her to help me. Oh, he said, Martha, Martha, you're busy about many things. Only one is necessary. Oh, and that's a gift of knowledge. Only one. Does that mean he didn't want to eat? No, he didn't mind. She was grateful. She's making dinner. It's not self-knowledge. Self-knowledge is something else. This is knowledge of the one thing God wants from us. You know, a lot of you have everything you want, everything you need. Many of you have nothing you want and nothing you need. And there's all those in between. Knowledge is a deep reality. And you know who's getting knowledge today? The kids. Teenagers, college students, who have been told everything, believed everything, found it was a lie. And now they're beginning to know one thing necessary: to know God, to love God, and to do His will. That's the gift of knowledge. It comes from the intellect. But it isn't knowledge that I get by reading a book. That's different knowledge. It comes from a knowledge of what God wants from me. You have to have faith to have knowledge. We had last Wednesday, I think, we had a guest here, a priest who lived a very wealthy life, was very successful, had everything, left it all, became a priest. He's got a whole list of degrees, but he's a simple man who knows the one thing necessary. What is it if I gain the entire world and lose my soul? What did Paul say? St. Paul had a great gift of knowledge. He said, what is it if I save everyone's soul and lose my own? That's knowledge, isn't it? Huh? You say, well, he was smart. Yeah, he was. And then there comes understanding. Let me show you the gift of understanding. Did you ever read the scriptures and somebody say, what you read? And you say, I don't know. Well, you just read it. I know I just read it, but I don't know what I said, what I read. Well, it just picks up here. I just opened up the John. Now, Jesus said in St. John, I just opened it up. He said, if anyone loves me, he will keep what? My word. And my Father will love him, and we shall come to him and make our home in him. What's that mean? So I don't know. Then ask for the gift of understanding. And here's something else Jesus says. I have said these things to you while still with you, but the Advocate, the Spirit, whom the Father will send in my name, will teach you everything. And

At this, they all woke up and trimmed their lamps. Ah, but there were some who didn't have extra oil. He says, give us some of your oil. Our lamps are going out. Now, this is what you're going to understand. I'll make a bet. It says there, give some of your oil. And they said, there may not be enough for us and for you. You better go out and buy some yourself. How many of you think that's charitable? I don't see any hands going up. See, your idea would be, oh, those uncharitable oil-filled nuns or bridesmaids. Well, they went off to buy, and those who were ready went in with the bridegroom, and those came back, their door was closed. Wow. Lord, they said, open the door. And the bridegroom said, I do not know you. Stay awake, he said, because you do not know the day or the hour. Now, what did you get out of that? Some uncharitable bridesmaid. Right? No. It's a parable for each one of us. Don't say you're going to sow your oats and get converted when your old bones are withering. It's going to be too late. What does it mean to have oil in your lamps? To be close to Jesus. See, the answer of the bridegroom was, I don't know you. They were not virtuous. They did not love the Lord and their dear all their life. They did not practice the virtue God wanted them to. What happened? Death came. The bridegroom was there, and they weren't ready. If you haven't gone to confession for years and years, don't put it off until you die. You may die like that. The door will be closed. So, oh, Mother, you're pessimistic. No, I love you enough to tell you the truth. I love you enough to tell you the truth. Go to confession now. Now. Because you don't know if you're going to have it tomorrow. Go to confession now. That's the gift of understanding. And what's the others? Well, wisdom. And what is wisdom, huh? Well, wisdom is the accomplishment of all of these other six gifts in one. Wisdom says, Lord, I love you above all things. And because I love you above all things, I desire nothing but you. Desire nothing but you. So, knowledge, understanding, and wisdom are my gift to God in God's ultimate awesome gift to me. Counsel is different now. See, counsel discerns. These three gifts absorb into the soul all the beauty, the goodness, the attributes of God in a minute, finite way. So now I want you to pray today, tomorrow, and Friday and Saturday, that on Sunday, the Holy Spirit will give you an overflowing of all of these gifts. So you can love God with your whole heart, mind, and soul.

0: You say, well, you know, these gifts are not working in me. Oh, yeah, they are. Ask the Spirit every day. When you get up in the morning, ask him. I got a little book here I'm going to offer you. Bargain price. Bargain price. You can't afford not to get it. $2, huh? I think it's $2. Where's the vice president of all this stuff? Is it two? Five. Oh, gosh. You almost got a real bargain. Okay, it's five. It explains every gift. And I should have had Jeff do it last week, so you got a real preparation. We don't have a lot of these, a few thousand. There has to be a few thousand out there. They want to learn about those. It's very, very simple, very simple. And you may find some of your faults and weaknesses that you've been trying to get rid of for a long time, and you never have. We got about 10 minutes left. I got to ask for phone calls, okay? And we have a phone call. Hello?
1: Hello.
0: Where are you from?
1: Albuquerque, New Mexico.
0: Wonderful. And what is your question?
1: Well, Mother Angelica, I've been starting to read the Bible, and in Luke chapter 12, verse 10, it says, anyone who says a word against the Son of Man can be forgiven, but whoever says evil things against the Holy Spirit will not be forgiven.
0: Right.
1: And I don't understand that scripture.
0: Okay. A person that despairs mean that I feel that my sins are greater than God's mercy, so that person does not ask for forgiveness and does not repent. That's a sin against the Holy Spirit. Why? If you don't repent and you're not sorry, how could you get to heaven? Huh? How in the world? Presumption is a serious sin also. It says, well, look, I can sin all I want. God is merciful, and there is no hell. Then you get rooted in sin. Do you remember what our Lord said to the Pharisees one side? They said, I understand. Oh, he said, you say you understand. You shall die in your sin, because they were ignorant. They would not allow themselves to be enlightened by the Lord himself. So you see, your will is set against God. It is not any of breaking the Ten Commandments unless any or all of them are committed with full, deliberate act of the will. I know that's a mortal sin, but you can be forgiven of mortal sins in confession. But this is sin against the Holy Spirit is if at death you refuse to repent, then you thrust yourself away from forgiveness, see? I was talking to a priest not too long ago, and I said, Father, have you ever seen anyone you thought that committed to sin against the Holy Spirit at their deathbed? He said, oh, yeah. He said, I'll never forget it. He said, I went to see this man every day. He refused to go to confession. He said he hated God. So he said, I went this day, and I said, look, just tell me. He got angry. He took the crucifix I had in my hand and threw it against the wall. He said, I don't want to repent. At that moment, he died. That's a sin against the Holy Spirit, you see. He did not want to be forgiven. Don't be scrupulous and say, well, I did this. You may be tempted with a lot of things. That's not the gift. That's not the sin against the Holy Spirit. And why can't it be forgiven? Do you understand why? Because the soul doesn't want forgiveness. See, it's not something on God's side. God is always ready to forgive. I was telling the people in London when I was talking to this big group of people, And I went because they hunger for God. They're so disheartened and desperate. We're trying to keep the church together. But anyway, I forgot what I was going to tell you. Well, there goes that one. Oh, dear. We have another call. Hello?
2: Hello, Mother.
0: Where are you from?
2: New York.
0: And what is your question?
2: I had a question about listening to what the Spirit is saying and to be docile to the Spirit's action in our own lives. Could you explain this?
0: You know, I think we will always know God's will because the Spirit does not act in confusion. See? The Spirit will always tell you in peace. He never speaks in confusion. If you're confused, just keep praying. Pray until the confusion leaves you. When there's a duty to accomplish or something you feel is God's will, you have to ask yourself a few questions. Number one, is it for the honor and glory of God? Number two, is it for your own good? Are you going to get holier? Are you going to get closer to God? Will you live a happier life? Number three, is it for the good of your family? Okay. Is it going to help them? You have a kind of rule of thumb, and that's a rule of thumb. Now, if our dear Lord asks you to do something, He will give you peace. If no peace comes, wait. Don't move. Don't act on anything. Just pray. Well, I wanted to get all of these seven gifts in for you, so I'm sorry I didn't ask sooner for more questions. However, ask the Holy Spirit to give you all of these seven. Just that. You don't have to remember them. Say, Holy Spirit, I want all seven gifts. And especially the one I need the most. I need the most. And when you do that, realize that somehow you may not feel it, but you will definitely get something this Sunday. I guarantee it. And I am being inspired by the Holy Spirit to ask you or remind you to put us between your gas and electric bill. In fact, I got a card the other day. It said, you remind me of my gas, electric, and telephone bill. This is a Hallmark card. And it said, but just like those bills, you turn the page, I forgot your birthday. Well, please don't follow that card. Put us, place us, write us in, put us on your refrigerator, anywhere, between your gas, electric, and telephone bill. We've been asked by the Spirit, by the Word of God, Jesus, to spread His Word and the beauty of His church throughout the world, throughout America, for your children, your grandchildren, for everyone in this country to come to the reality that God is their Father and we must respect and honor and glorify Him. So don't forget us. It takes a lot to run this network, a lot. But Jesus spent more than what we spent. He gave His entire life for you and I. And so, an imitation of Jesus, we want to give all we can. Our health, our strength, our talents, and your money. That was very good. I could say more, but I only got the 5 seconds, so I think I said enough. God bless you and bye now.

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4: Hello, this is Father Jim Netto with the Diocese of Portland, Maine. In Krakow, Poland, on the 2nd of June, 1938, the Lord Jesus himself directed a young Polish Sister of Mercy on a 3-day retreat. Sister Faustina painstakingly recorded Christ's instructions in her diary, that is, a mystical manual on prayer and divine mercy. These instructions became Faustina's weapon in fighting the good fight. Jesus began, "My daughter, I want to teach you about spiritual warfare." Secret number 19, do not fear struggle. Courage itself often intimidates temptation, and they dare not attack us. In this secret, we are reminded that fear is the second most common tactic of the devil. Pride is the first. Courage intimidates the devil. He will flee in the face of persevering courage that stands on Jesus, the rock. All people struggle. God is our provision. The spiritual life is a battle, and the enemy of our souls assaults us through temptations. But our Lord is greater than our adversary. If we remain alert to the devil's strategy, we can be victorious. Now we must understand that the more zealous we are for our salvation, the more determined will be the assaults of our opponents, the devil and his demons. However, know that the one who is within us is stronger than the one who is against us. Through him, we are powerful, and on his strength, we rely. For Jesus conquered the adversary. He fought then so that we too, following after him, might fight. He conquered so that we too might conquer. Lord Jesus, you showed us how to stand firm against the enemy of our soul. Give us the courage when we are tempted, so that we can be victorious over temptations as you were.
5: 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On July 20th, we celebrate the feast of St. Margaret of Antioch, Virgin and Martyr. Margaret was the daughter of a pagan Roman priest in the late 3rd century. After her mother died, Margaret was cared for by a Christian nurse who taught her the faith. When Margaret was baptized, her furious father disowned her, so she was adopted by the nurse and became a shepherdess. A local official spotted Margaret in the fields and attempted to seduce her. She refused, declaring herself a Christian and a consecrated virgin. The angry official ordered Margaret beaten and her flesh torn with iron tools, but she remained steadfast. In prison that night, Margaret battled the devil in the form of a dragon and vanquished him by the sign of the cross. The next day, the official tried to have Margaret publicly burnt to death, but the flames had no effect. She was thrown into a boiling cauldron, but emerged unscathed. These miracles converted many in the crowd before Margaret was finally beheaded. She is listed among the 14 holy helpers as a patroness of pregnant mothers and childbirth, and she was one of the saints who appeared and spoke to St. Joan of Arc. Also honored on this day are St. Jerome Emiliani, the holy prophet Elijah, St. Joseph the Just, or Joseph Barsabbas, over whom St. Matthias was chosen to replace the traitor Judas, St. Aurelius of Carthage, Queen St. Elswith, wife of King Alfred the Great, and many other martyrs, confessors, and holy virgins. For more about the saints and seasons of the Catholic Church, visit thestationofthecross.com/saintsandseasons.
6: Boston area weather. The current temp, 78 degrees, under partly cloudy skies. The wind is from the south at 13 miles per hour. The forecast for this evening, scattered clouds and breezy. Temperature around 74. Overnight, a few clouds and somewhat breezy. The temp, 66 degrees. And then tomorrow, it will be overcast with some wind, with a slight chance of rain. And the temp, 77. That's the weather, brought to you by iCatholicMobile.com.
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